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11: It's Lifeline with Craig Roberts. He's the host of Northern California's longest-running conservative talk show. He's a man with a message, a conservative with compassion. He's Lifeline's own Craig Roberts.
12: Good afternoon, Northern California. Welcome. Just about 5 minutes after the hour of 5 p.m. as we welcome you to another edition of Lifeline. Keeping you company Monday through Friday at this time, as we typically do, addressing issues that impact your life, your world, and your Christian walk. Down through the years that this program has been on the air, and I will put in a disclaimer here that I started the show when I was about four, I had the pleasure on many, many occasions to have Zig Ziglar as a guest on this program. And, of course, Zig, always the ultimate in brightening your day, even if you were having a heck of a day. Zig knew how to bring a positive outlook on things that took you back to the stuff that was important and brought that strong biblical perspective into the importance of having the right attitude before God. And certainly he impacted the lives of literally millions of people. One would think that the ultimate in having the right attitude and growing up to be the right kind of person, so to speak, in God's eyes, would be anybody who would grow up in the household of Zig Ziglar and the redhead, as he used to affectionately refer to her as. Well, my next guest has got a bit of a different story, an eye-opener to be sure. She is the youngest daughter of Zig Ziglar, Julie Ziglar Norman. She joins us tonight to talk about not only the experiences of growing up Ziglar, but also the incredible walk that she has been through and the pathway that God has taken her down, all detailed inside of the pages of a new book called Growing Up Ziglar, A Daughter's Broken Journey from Heartache to Hope. And Julie, great to have you on the program.
7: Craig, thank you for having me, and I'm glad to know that you're very familiar and personally know my dad.
12: Your dad was a tremendous man, and we always delighted when we knew that he was going to be either on a book tour or coming to the San Francisco Bay Area for one of the many motivational seminars that he was an important part of, that he would either drop by in studio on a couple of occasions or join us by phone for an interview. And that's why I've got to tell you, Julie, remembering your dad and knowing how encouraging he was to so many of us, when I saw the subtitle of the book, I thought, well, my goodness. And at first I thought, I got confused with your sister, Susan. And I thought, well, maybe this is a book about the story of the challenges that your sister went through, facing a pulmonary disease for her entire life. And then when I got under the book and realized, oh, no, wait, this is a different daughter, I got to tell you, I was a bit flabbergasted, as I suppose a lot of your readers will be.
7: Oh, yes, absolutely. It's not what you'd expect from a daughter of Zig's. And that's why I worked so hard to hide the kind of lifestyle I was leading, because I admire and love and adore my father, and I didn't want to hurt him or embarrass him or be ashamed to him. And yet I had this whole separate life because I was really good at putting on a positive face in front of my parents.
12: You characterize very early on inside the pages of Growing Up Ziglar having to live with a life of regret and shame and guilt and grief and pain and depression. And many folks have got to wonder, well, my goodness, what was going on?
7: Oh, there was so much going on. And, you know, it started, Craig, I mean, it started with just a move to Dallas, Texas from Columbia, South Carolina. And the change of pace was so drastic. The things the kids were doing here were things I never even heard of. But it really started with a jealous cheerleader whose ex-boyfriend got a little crush on me. She decided to start a rumor about me, and it took such hold and such root that none of the good kids would have anything to do with me. And ultimately I ended up running with the kids who were in a lot of trouble, and I made a lot of bad choices, and I earned that bad reputation I'd been wrongly given. And that's when I started. From the time I was 13, I was doing things that I knew my parents wouldn't approve of, but I was such a good person at pretending like things were okay. I made good grades. I was never late. I wasn't rebellious, rude. I didn't act out in any way. I was responsible. They just didn't have a clue what I was doing when I left the house.
12: A lot of us do that, don't we? I mean, your case is perhaps slightly different in the sense that you were trying to keep a lot of this from a very positive, very famous father.
7: Yes.
12: And yet a lot of us, I think, when you talk about the arena of wrong choices, whether we talk about the wrong choices that took place in our life before we made a commitment to Christ, or even sometimes the bad choices that we make after we come to the Lord, you know, that sense of we know to do good and yet we do it not?
7: Right. And that was my big problem. I continued to do that, which I did not want to do. Even after I met the Lord at a Bill Gothard seminar, Dad actually sent his girls to a Bill Gothard seminar before he became a Christian, because he heard it was a good, good seminar.
12: You know, I remember those back in the 1970s. Yeah. I went to one up, I forget where it was now. It was Bill Gothard's Institute in Basic Youth Conflicts.
7: That's right.
12: And God bless them for what they were doing and speaking truth into the lives of young people. And I guess in the end, a lot of this comes down to, even when you've got a famous father, and this is true in your case, or for someone maybe that grows up as a pastor's kid, I guess a lot of it ultimately comes down to the kind of choices that we make for ourselves, doesn't it?
7: Right. And the ability to overcome the problems has to do with accepting responsibility for each and every one of those choices. You can't lay blame, you know, until you own it. I mean, how can we be forgiven for something we won't even admit responsibility for? And a big part of my book is about that. It's about God. I mean, he was so kind to me to reveal to me in a timely way that I could one by one let go of the things that had become, had such a stronghold on my life, so that I could be his and so that I could serve him and glorify him even after all of that. I mean, my shameful behavior and to have parents who, from the generation they come from, who stand behind me. And every time my mother says, and I gave your book to so-and-so, and Jeannie got one, I'm like, you can't imagine what that does to my heart, because there I am revealing, this really sad background of bad choices, and yet my parents are so proud of where God has taken me today that they're, you know, they are open to sharing anything that will help others. And I'm proud to be a part of that legacy that my dad began.
12: Did you have to work hard, Julie, to hide a lot of this? And I ask that question because, you know, on the surface, some might think, well, that's easy. You know, her dad is a world-famous motivational speaker and book author and traveling the country and out of town all the time. And yet I always had the impression when your dad would join me on this program, so many of the references that he would share and examples when he talked about positive thinking and keeping your life in line with the teachings of God's Word and keeping the right attitude to glorify God, he would refer back to family so often. And the redhead, I mean, even before I saw you refer to your mom that way in the book, I said, I remember that. Zig always talked about the redhead back home. I get the impression that your dad was very involved in the family life in spite of the fact that he did a lot of traveling. So I have to wonder then, was that an illusion, or did you really have to work hard to keep a lot of this, what was going on in your own life, hidden from your parents?
7: I had to work hard, Craig. When Daddy was home, he was fully home and fully involved and fully aware of, you know, what was going on. Most of my shenanigans happened while he was on the road, because he was a lot more perceptive about worldly things than my mother. And my mother was very busy raising, my brother was born almost 10 years after me, and she was keeping up with him. I mean, he was toddler and, you know, 3 and 4 and 5, that busy age when I was going through that worst teenage stage. Mm-hmm. And so she was distracted. But when Daddy was home, I mean, if a young man called me for a date on Friday for Saturday night, he wouldn't allow me to go because he said they waited too late, that I was their second choice and he wasn't going to let me go. He was he was strict in that regard. But unfortunately, he did travel, you know, a great deal. And that's when I was out. See, I worked. And I started working when I was 14, and I always got out of school early. And then I would usually hang out, you know, after work was really over. And that's when I met older boys and started, you know, just getting involved in stuff I really shouldn't be.
12: If you've just joined the conversation tonight, we're visiting with Julie Ziegler-Norman. She is the youngest daughter of Zig Ziegler, and I suspect a lot of you remember Zig from the books and the traveling and the speaking engagements that he had here in the San Francisco Bay Area, certainly one of my favorite guests down through the years. And that's why I say, when I first read the book, I thought, my goodness, boy, this is an eye-opener. So growing up as the daughter of Zig Ziegler is not guaranteed right attitude or right choices. And I guess in the end, the important lesson that all of us here have to learn is we have to be accountable singularly and directly to God. Even if we have a famous daddy or mom or we're a pastor's kid, we are uniquely responsible for the choices that we make. Back to more of our conversation with Julie Ziegler in just a moment.
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17: Those of us who believe the Bible love to attach a date to our salvation. 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You know, he was right. 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And that was long before you knew his name. 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And you thought it was all you. Don't thank me. I was glad to help. I'm Steve Brown. You think about that. Share what you just heard with a friend. 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
12: Our conversation continues with Julie Ziegler-Norman. She is the youngest daughter of motivational speaker and best-selling author Zig Ziegler. A new book out called Growing Up Ziegler, A Daughter's Broken Journey from Heartache to Hope. You know, we're talking about that issue of choice. As you mentioned earlier on, and I don't want to give the whole plot away here, Julie, but you mentioned early on in the book that one of the first wrong choices you made was at the age of 18, you'd met up a guy that had a mutual interest in horses.
7: Right.
12: And certainly can relate to that. I'm a big horse fan myself. But you ended up marrying this guy whom not long after the ink was still drying on the license, you found out that he was significantly older than you thought. You were 18, he was 36, and then later on you found out about the four kids by three previous marriages. Wow, there's a start for you.
7: Yeah, it's pretty shocking. And my dad had him investigated after we were married. He, you know, he tried very hard to stop the marriage, but by that point, Craig, I had been living, you know, in such sexual sin. I really believed that if I got married, that would take me out of that realm of sinning, and that then I could maybe get right with God. That was part of it. And I had secretly lived with this man, which was totally against, you know, what I had been taught and raised to do. And I felt like in my little uneducated mind, because my dad wasn't a Christian when I was growing up. I was 17, almost 17, when he finally became a Christian. I missed the biblical training and time in church. We went a little bit, but not enough to have any impact on me. But I really, because of my experience with Bill Gothard, I knew that I shouldn't be doing that. I didn't want to do it. I didn't know how not to do it. And so I thought, you know, if I marry this man, then I can make it right. And even when Dad called with the facts and the truth, this man was really, you know, a total horse trader.
12: Yeah, no pun intended, yeah.
7: In every sense, I felt like I'd married him and I needed to do what I could to make it work and honor that commitment. And in the end, when it became, you know, physically violent and there was also some evidence that he had been unfaithful, truly it was, by that time, I was so beaten down. He told me I was stupid and unattractive and, you know, I always believed what other people told me, not what my dad told me. And by the time I left him, it was because when he picked me up to beat me, I almost dropped our baby on the floor. And I cared enough about her, even though I didn't care enough about me, to leave. And that's what caused that break, was he was jealous of the baby and the division of attention. And I, something awoke in me when I almost dropped the baby. And that's when I left.
12: But ironically, you went out of that bad relationship, kind of out of the frying pan into the fire.
7: Yes.
12: Now, while God has been gracious in bringing restoration and healing, and I understand your current marriage, what, 28 plus years, am I right? Something like that?
7: Yes.
12: Yeah.
7: Yes, it is.
12: But you actually had something in common with your current second husband, too, in that as much as the first one was all in the equestrian style, this had more to do with mixed cocktails.
7: Yes, I had no idea that part of the great attraction was I'd finally met a man who could afford to buy me as many drinks as I actually wanted. And, you know, I just, by then I had buried a lot of my shame and my depression and regret in alcohol, because I didn't know what to do with negative feelings, and actually had trouble identifying what sad meant at one point. But I used alcohol as a way to cope. And when I met my present husband, he liked his drink too, and we spent the first 2.5 years of our marriage kind of drinking at each other until he finally got to a point where I'd had enough. And I went to a 12-step program for people who are friends and family of alcoholics, and it was there that I learned I had my own problem that I needed to deal with.
12: You said something a moment ago, Julie. Let me take you back. You said that you listened to what others had to say about you more than you did your father. And I want to have you expand upon that, because, you know, I often now joke with my own father now that I'm well into my, I'm well into my years. But I've said to Dad, when conversations about, you know, the wild and woolly days come up, I said, you know, it's amazing the older I've gotten, how smart you've gotten. Yeah. Isn't it true when we're younger, we just think we've got all the answers and our parents are incredibly stupid and what would they possibly know? And then as we grow older and mature and marry and have kids and go through our own life experiences, suddenly we realize, you know, Mom and Dad weren't so dumb after all. But talk to me a bit about that perspective where you said that you listened, you know, more to others than your dad when it came to talking about you.
7: I did, and it started real early. It started with me knowing that teachers, you know, teachers told them that not to expect much of me academically. Mm-hmm. Apparently, I was a little ADD or something, had some learning issues, and they just told my parents, don't expect too much of Julie. So I wasn't required to make A's and B's, you know, like my sisters, because they'd been told not to expect much. And I lived all the way down to those expectations. And, you know, I was the yellow bird reader. I wasn't the blue bird who was top or the red bird who was next. I was the yellow bird who was last. And all of those little, you know, defining things had an effect on me. And I had a girl tell me in eighth grade, I think I was on the bus. She said, boy, you're dense. And I went home and looked it up. And from then on, I was afraid to open my mouth because I was afraid somebody would make a judgment about how smart I was. And just things like that fed into me because I believe that my father told me nice and encouraging things because he loved me. He couldn't see me for who I really was. And, you know, isn't that what he does? Is he encourages people, and I wasn't sure it was genuine. I mean, I thought those things couldn't possibly be true about me because I knew what thoughts went on in my own head, and I had a lot of self-loathing because of the choices I was making and what I knew to be true about me that he didn't know.
12: Funny how much of that, Julie, is so much like our relationship with the Lord that we would tend to rather believe the bad press and the negative thoughts and the junk that either gets fed to us by others or by the media or by the devil himself and not want to believe what God believes about us, that he sees us not as we are but as we can be and would be perfected in him.
7: That's right, and that's how Satan really gets the upper hand, is he continues. I mean, we have a saying in a 12-step program, you know, your mind is like a bad neighborhood. You should never go there alone. And the thinking that we get ourselves into a wad with is really not at all what Christ would have us think. And until you actually get into the Word yourself, for yourself, and you learn the character of God and what he wants for us, you can't think otherwise. I mean, I pray every day for God to give me wisdom and knowledge and the power to carry it out. You know, help me to see that wisdom. Give me the knowledge. Give me the power, Lord, to carry this out, to carry it forward, because I certainly can't do it. And that's why I'm so free in Christ today, is because I finally know his character and know what he wants for me and from me. You know, I know what my purpose is as one of his, and that freedom is really why I wrote the book. I wrote the book for people who are sick and tired of living with the consequences of their choices, and especially for the Christian who sits in church, who has been forgiven and they know it, and yet they won't share any of their past because of shame they shouldn't even have anymore.
12: And it's amazing, amazing, Julie, the way so often we can't come to the point of understanding our purpose in life until we understand his purpose for us.
7: That's right. And it all has to do, Craig, with being available, willing, and obedient to do whatever he puts in front of you. And when you've surrendered your life to that point where you care more about what he wants than what you want, that's when you become totally free, and the shame leaves, the depression leaves. There's just no more fear, and there's no more worry once you really hand it over to him. But that fear of letting go and what he might demand of you, it's pretty overwhelming. Then when you get over that hump, you go, oh, my goodness, you know, what was I concerned about? His care for me is so much greater than anything I could have thought of for myself.
12: If you've just joined into the conversation here tonight, we're visiting with Julie Ziegler Norman. Yes, the same Ziegler that you know and love, the youngest daughter of Zig Ziegler, the wildly popular motivational speaker, best-selling author. She's written a new book called Growing Up Ziegler, A Daughter's Broken Journey from Heartache to Hope. It really is a unique story and one that ought to catch the attention of all of us. I mean, for the PKs in the audience, you know, just because dad is famous or very successful in the pulpit ministry doesn't mean that your life is going to turn out picture perfect, because it all comes down to the choices that you make as an individual, that we all make as an individual. How do we develop the right attitude? How do we make the right choices? We'll talk a bit more about that, and we'll come back and talk about the challenge list as well. That is our conversation with Julie Ziegler-Norman continues here on this edition of Lifeline.
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12: Back to our conversation. Julie Ziegler-Norman, our guest, to look at the book Growing Up Ziegler, A Daughter's Broken Journey from Heartache to Hope. For you, Julie, what was the major turning point? We talked about your experiences dealing with the difficulty in marriages and so forth, the tragic early passing of your sister Susan from a pulmonary disease, as I recall. For you, the change in making the right choice and understanding eventually that Daddy had it right all along, how did that go about happening?
7: Well, it actually started when I got help through a 12-step program for my alcoholism. That's where the journey back to God and learning, beginning to learn what it was he had for me through his word. And it was a long process, because even though the alcohol was removed, I had to begin to live what I would call pretty raw. And, you know, things are raw when you're used to living with something that dampens your emotions like alcohol. And even after that, several years, 11 years after my husband and I sobered up, I experienced a separation. But it was during that year of separation that I understood

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3: The truth was I was afraid that if I ever admitted that I had made a mistake, that I deeply, deeply regretted, and I allowed myself to mourn the children I lost, I was afraid I would never quit. I would never stop crying. But with the help of a Bible study through a crisis pregnancy center for post-abortion syndrome, when I accepted the forgiveness that God had long ago given me, when I understood that I was white as snow to him and that there truly was not a single sin that was excluded, when I knew enough of his word to understand that totality of forgiveness, that's when I was set free. And until then, I was not able to fully serve him because there was still a secret in my life. And you know, that old deal, you're only as sick as your secrets, is really, there's a lot of truth in that, because as long as I have something I'm hiding, not just from you, but from me, I can't be authentically who I am and who God intended me to be. But I'm totally free now. I love my babies that are in heaven. I can't wait to see them. I named my daughter Winnie Beth, and my son is Robert Curtis. And they are children who are as alive in my heart today as my children, my living children here. And I can't tell you what that change has made in my life and my ability to glorify God and just serve him without fear and regret and shame.
4: Your dad eventually fully aware of all that had transpired and how God had brought you full circle?
3: Yes. As a matter of fact, I'd just gone through the Bible study and had been talking to Dad about it. I'd actually gotten counseling in regards to the abortion some years before, but somehow or other, it didn't, you know, I didn't get that freedom to forgive myself. And Daddy at one point said, you know, I wonder if this is what God really, the purpose he has for me is to help you, you know, help women who have made this horrible decision for themselves and are living with the consequences, and to help save babies. And then right as he was starting to talk to post-abortive women to find out more about it, is when he had his head injury and had short-term memory loss, and then he was unable to retain any new information. And so that turns out that wasn't for him, but he was that open to it, Craig. I mean, Daddy was always looking for how he might serve and help, and he was willing to jump in there. He was heartbroken that, you know, I hadn't felt like I could trust them with that information or share it when I was going through it. And, of course, heartbroken because he missed out on two grandchildren.
4: Sure.
3: But, yes, he's right behind me all the way.
4: Well, it's a great book, and we appreciate you sharing the candor of your experience. I know, no doubt, coming as a surprise to a lot of our listeners, as we would have expected just a perfect life in so many ways.
3: <I wish. laughs>
4: And yet, you know, it's a human life, and it's one where, yeah, you know, at the end of the day, we all have to make the right choices. We all have to deal with the choices that we make. And attitude and perspective from a biblical viewpoint is so critically important. And you walk people through your heartache and your candid experience. And we sure appreciate you taking some time today, Julie, to share not just from the pain with our listeners, but then to the backside of the story, the victory side, the positive outcome of this all.
3: It's all about victory. And it's there for anyone who will seek it, seek him. Trust him.
4: The book again is called Growing Up Ziegler, A Daughter's Broken Journey from Heartache to Hope. And the new book, by the way, published by Guidepost, and you can order it through the usual suspects, Amazon.com. Of course, get it at any Bay Area bookstores.

0: And thanks so much, Julie, for being with us. By the way, if you want to check out more, Julie continues to speak and write and do traveling and whatnot. 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And our thanks to Julie Ziegler for being with us on this edition of Lifeline.
1: This is Seth Leibson for townhall.com. Talking politics with your average young male these days, chances are you will hear all kinds of odd theories coming from the Pied Pipers of Podcastistan. You will hear them mentioning experts nobody heard of until about 10 minutes ago, or until they were discovered by these podcasters because of their contrary and often conspiratorial thinking. Young men especially are attracted to this novel wisdom, and they are so prone because, as they will tell you, mainstream institutions have been untruthful over the years. But because some institutions that we used to rely on and respect have been taken over by partisanship and been wrong, doesn't mean that all normative thinking and scholarship is a lie or cannot be trusted, or that people nobody have ever heard of are the replacement for true wisdom. We dismiss and ignore this fallacious thinking at our collective peril. The task of the serious is to be able to discern truth from fiction and greatness from mediocrity. In these critical times, that task has never been more important than now. I'm Seth Leibson.
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0: Welcome back to this edition of Lifeline. We continue on this Friday our new series on the fundamentals of biblical theology, presenting insights from Dr. Cameron Schweitzer, director of the Bay Area campus of Gateway Seminary and associate professor of historical theology. Joining us is Pastor Ricky Blaha, senior pastor of Redeemer Church of Union City. Gentlemen.
9: So then, going back to your biblical theological treatment and then some of the dogmatic stuff as well, what are some of the uniquenesses of looking at paterology specifically and I'll call it like the theological payoff. Like what are some of the unique wrinkles or things that you see about articulating a doctrine of God that has a robust doctrine of the Father? Like what are some of those things you notice biblically, theologically, or systematic theologically?
10: Yeah, I think, you know, what we're doing is we're not saying anything radical or new because it's all the same things we've been talking about. It's just shifting the lens of the camera slightly to look at the first person of the Trinity.
9: Yeah.
10: And I think the payoff is it pastorally is what brings comfort to people.
9: Yeah.
10: So you might get someone who really chafes under the idea of God's sovereignty and this idea of a decree where God plans everything and particularly election and choosing some to go to heaven. And well, that's divorcing it from the character and the person of the first person of the Trinity.
9: The Father. Yeah.
10: The Father. And so it makes it seem like everything is arbitrary or out of a hat or mathematical, or even worse, that it's coming from this evolutionary idea that the God of the Old Testament is bloodthirsty and vindictive, and so any type of sovereign decree and choice is something inherently bad.
9: And
10: what about human free will and all of those type of things? But then when you begin to see that all of these promises that are fulfilled in Jesus, all of these promises made come from a loving Father who has created the heavens and the earth, who has made us in his image, and who has a plan to restore all things and undo the fall and make all things new, and has included us in that plan, even though we don't deserve it, simply out of his good pleasure and his love, because he's that type of generous giver.
9: This is
10: everything we want. I mean, this is what we hope for and want. And I think that's at the level of hope doesn't put us to shame, Scripture says. It doesn't disappoint us. And I think people who don't understand who the Father is, they have this suspicion that the Father's going to disappoint them, that he's going to let them down.
9: Because I wonder, too, like we said earlier, how many people, you know, if you think of a ratio, have had a good father versus a bad father.
10: Right.
9: And it's sad to say that in the last 100 years, like, I feel like the majority of people probably have a bad experience, if not no experience, where I think more people have a better experience with, like, a loving brother or a friend, you know, someone who cares. Like, and so the son and Jesus makes more sense. Like, that's that's the better way to sort of think about God. And so then, as people are hearing you describe, like, the Father who has this plan, he lovingly comes after us, he sets his heart on us, even though we're evil and we hate him, they might cringe at, like, that's from a father?
10: Yeah.
9: And so you're saying that's where, like,
10: seems too good to be true.
9: It seems too good to be true, right? And it's because we're reading our poor experience of our fathers back into God the Father, right? And you're saying it should be the other way around.
10: Yeah, so kind of back into spirituality and prayer. Right, Jesus taught us to pray to our Father. But actually, Luke 11 is fascinating to me. Because that's the Lord's Prayer there, where it's kind of the abbreviated version that not everybody has memorized.
9: Yeah.
10: But the way Jesus teaches on prayer, because it's the same question, teach us how to pray, like John the Baptist teaches his disciples. And what Jesus basically says in Luke 11, if I could paraphrase him, is, rather than giving you a method, let me introduce you to my Father in heaven. And he walks through. And he uses, you know, who of you has a friend at midnight and you have people unexpectedly come to your house and you go knock on his door and he says, I can't get up and give you bread right now because my kids are in bed with me and all of that. Now, in Jewish culture, hospitality was king.
9: Of course.
10: No neighbor would have refused to give bread. So, and Jesus is telling a story tongue in cheek. People have misunderstood that parable to think that that is how the Father is in prayer. And that we have to be persistent. We have to keep knocking on the door until we finally twist his arm, finally get him to get out of bed and give us an answer to our prayers. But that's not what Jesus was teaching. He was teaching the exact opposite to say, your Father knows how to give you good gifts the first time.
9: Yeah, just like all of you would know that if your friend knocked, you'd get up, even though it might be hard to you.
10: Yeah. And this is a human. Which is an outrageous illustration in Jewish hospitality culture that they would have been laughing at the story.
9: Of course I would get up. I'd tell my kids move.
10: Yes. And how much more will your Father? And then he says, ask, seek, knock.
9: Yeah.
10: And then he says, which of you, if your son asks for a fish, will give him a snake? Which of you, you know, if he asks for a loaf of bread, will give him a stone? If you, being evil, know how to give good gifts to your children, how much more will your Heavenly Father give the Holy Spirit to those who ask? What Jesus is teaching is the Father is greater than any human father. Yes, human fatherhood does point to divine fatherhood. Jesus is using that illustration. But he says, you inherently are evil, but you know how to give good gifts to your children.
9: Yeah.
10: How much more does the good God know how to give good gifts the first time? In fact, just ask. Just seek.
9: Mm-hmm.
10: Just knock. The door will always be opened. Seek and you will find. Ask and you will receive. Why? Because you're always heard, because you're always loved. That's what Jesus is teaching. This Father in heaven always hears you the first time. He always answers. Now, he might answer with something. He might answer with a no because he's going to give you something better.
9: Yeah.
10: Because you're asking for a snake rather than a fish.
9: That's right.
10: You're asking for a stone rather than bread. And he's saying, no, I'm not giving you that which would harm you.
9: Yeah.
10: And what he does give in Luke 11 is the Holy Spirit. And I think that's a reference to the new covenant.
9: Yeah.
10: I think that what Jesus is getting at is he's giving you the gift par excellence. He's giving you the gift of new covenant realities where you will be united to Jesus. You will have all of these blessings that are in Christ. And you will inherit all things and you will be sealed with the Spirit. You will never be abandoned. You'll never be forsaken. You're secure in the hands of the Father, secure in the hands of the Son, John 10. And his name is on your forehead and you are, you are owned, you are loved, you are accepted, you belong, you will never be cast out. I mean, this is what we long to hear. And it's not just wishful thinking. It's reality grounded in the character of the Father. So I think it's powerful. It's pastoral. It's practical. It goes to the deepest level of our prayer life. It goes to how we read our Bibles. It goes to how we respond when we're pressed by trials and sin that remains. Do we run to him or do we run from him? If we run from him, we're misunderstanding him.
9: So I feel like a lot of people, though, would think, oh, well, no, that's just the Son. Like, I'd go to the Son. Because that's what, going back to what we said earlier, a lot, it's just, like, functionally Christocentric in a bad sense. But not recognizing it's the Father is the one to whom we should run, because it's from him that have come the Son and the Spirit.
10: Right. And even though we know Jesus said, I'm the way, the truth, and the life, no one comes to the Father except through me.
9: Again, but it's mediatory. There's the through language.
10: Right, I know.
9: Have you seen this, like, change, like, you've been in ministry decades now, almost as long as I've been alive, not to make you feel old, but have you seen this truth transform people's lives?
10: Absolutely. I have become, so I finished my PhD in 2016, so I've been on this hobby horse for a decade now.
9: Okay.
10: Absolutely, 100%. It has become just woven into the very fabric of my local pastoral ministry, and I have seen massive changes in people. You know, I said
9: put some
10: it
9: flesh at, on that.
10: Yeah. So for example, there's a woman in my church who she grew up in a Roman Catholic background, so just that sort of guilt, anxiety laden kind of Christianity that you're always never good enough and always have to be doing something.
9: Yeah, like the Martin Luther pre-conversion, the righteousness of God. I hated it.
10: Yeah. And she's been a Christian a very long time, a godly woman, and yet since Trinity started and she's been there and hearing this kind of thing, I mean, she wouldn't take communion because she just felt like there might be some reason she's not qualified to take it. Now, we're doing it every week, so now it's becoming a crisis.
9: Yeah.
10: Once a month, you have a crisis one day a month.
9: Yeah, you can put that off.
10: Once a week, you have a crisis every week. And so then we ended up talking through this, what it means to be accepted and what it means that we can draw near to the throne of grace and receive grace and mercy to help in our time of need. And that's the Father.
9: Mm-hmm.
10: And now she's become the biggest advocate for weekly communion in our church. And this idea that we get to draw near to the Father and remember the Son and remember that we've been given the Spirit in the new covenant. And this is a promise that he will keep, that he's going to send the Son to come back and make all things new. And we're going to be with him forever. Like, it's really wonderful to see. It's true in my own life. You know, when I finished my dissertation, I was in Brentwood. My mentor, Frank Griffith, whom I love dearly, his fingerprints are all over my ministry. He had gotten diminished with dementia, and he basically wanted to preach till he died. And it became a point where I had to end up resigning and leaving because I just couldn't wait anymore. Financially, it was difficult.
9: Even though he was slipping, he didn't see it?
10: Yeah, he didn't see it, and I didn't feel right to push him out. He had planted that church, and I had come a year after, but I didn't feel right, and so I left, and it was the hardest decision of my life, and I told my kids that Christmas, because we always rehearse every year the good things the Lord has done, and I said, I just finished writing this book on God the Father, and now I'm having to live my theology. Do I believe that he is good and does good when I don't get what I want?
9: Mm.
10: Because what I wanted was to stay there and pastor there till I died.
9: Yeah.
10: And I didn't get what I wanted. Do I still believe he is good and does good?
9: Just like you'd ask your little children at one time to trust you.
10: Yes.
9: You didn't give them the treat they wanted or the trip they wanted.
10: Exactly.
9: When they wanted.
10: You know, but it was, I had to live out my theology in a very deep way. And even recently, the same thing. And so it's 100%.
0: We'll take a pause in the action and come back to more of our Friday edition of Lifeline, a look at the fundamentals of biblical theology, a new series here on the program featuring Dr. Cameron Schweitzer and Pastor Ricky Blaha. We'll come back to more of the conversation in just a moment.
11: With SRN News, I'm Keith Peters in Washington. President Trump says the leaders of Russia and Ukraine have agreed to his request for a three-day ceasefire and an exchange of prisoners. Trump said Friday that such a halt to hostilities could be the beginning of the end of the long war between them. He told reporters at the White House that he asked for the ceasefire, and both presidents agreed. Alabama lawmakers have approved a plan for new U.S. House primaries if courts allow the state to use different congressional districts in this year's elections. Republican Governor Kay Ivey signed the measure into law Friday, shortly after the legislature approved it. On Wall Street, the Dow up by 12 points, the NASDAQ rose 440, the S&P 500 advanced 61, oil around $95 a barrel. This is SRN News.
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13: May 8, the Spirit's power. You will receive power when the Holy Spirit has come upon you, and you will be my witnesses in Jerusalem, and in all Judea and Samaria, and to the end of the earth. Acts chapter 1, verse 8. The Holy Spirit is given to us so that God's people may bring God's word to God's world. Without the Spirit, the events of the book of Acts which tells the story of the gospel expanding, with Jesus' disciples hitting the streets of Jerusalem, proclaiming the message of the risen Christ, could not have happened. After all, a few weeks previously, these same disciples had been hiding behind closed doors, a frightened little group mourning their crucified king. What accounts for their sudden transformation? The answer is found in Jesus' triumph over the grave and the promise he gave to his disciples, the promise of his Holy Spirit to enable and empower them. This promise was coupled with a command. Jesus' followers were to go into all the world and preach the good news. Before the disciples went out with enthusiasm, Jesus sharpened their focus. They had not yet grasped the fact that his concern was not limited to Israel, but was for all people everywhere. And it would take them some time more to fully appreciate this truth. See Acts chapter 10 through chapter 11, verse 18. Jesus therefore commanded his followers to be as witnesses in Jerusalem and in all Judea and Samaria, and to the end of the earth. Following Jesus' ascension, the Holy Spirit descended upon his followers, just as Jesus had promised. And then the great story of the spread of the church throughout the known world began. That is a story that is not yet finished, and it includes every believer as the gospel continues to be preached all around this world. If you are in Christ, you possess this very same Spirit, and you are enabled by his power to spread the truth about Jesus throughout the world. The Spirit wasn't given so that you and I could sit around and tell other Christians about our spiritual experiences. Rather, we are to use our gifts and talents to take the gospel to the nations. For some of us, that means going overseas on mission. For others, it means crossing our street or our city as part of that same mission. God calls you to love and serve even those with whom you share no common earthly citizenship. He calls you to cross divides and come alongside those to whom you would naturally be indifferent, or even those who live in enmity towards you. But he does not call you to summon up the love and courage that requires. No, we must be transformed by a power outside of ourselves, and that is what Jesus promised and what the Spirit provides. So ask God to pour out his Spirit afresh in your life today, that you may proclaim the good news with courage and zeal.
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0: 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With us, Dr. Cameron Schweitzer, director of the Bay Area campus of Gateway Seminary, and Pastor Ricky Blaha, senior pastor of Redeemer Church of Union City.
10: I often will say in kind of a provocative way that we have refrigerator rights in the kingdom of God. Probably say it too much.
9: What does that mean?
10: Think about refrigerator rights.
9: I know what that means.
10: You don't know what that means?
9: No.
10: Oh, you're missing out. Okay, so when we lived in Brentwood, we had a neighbor kid who was in between the ages of two of my boys. And it's a great story. His name's Michael. Michael, I come home from the office one day, and none of my family's in my house, but Michael's at my house eating cereal at my kitchen table.
9: Got it. Okay.
10: And I said, "Hello, Michael. Where's Jen? Where's my wife? Oh, she's next door. Okay, where are my kids? Oh, they're swimming down two doors down." And I said, "Okay, is the cereal good?" "Yeah." "All right, great." And like he knew, he had access to my refrigerator and could eat my food because he was part of my family.
9: That's a good
10: like
9: answer,
10: adopted into my family.
9: Okay.
10: We have refrigerator rights in the kingdom of God, meaning we don't have to ask permission to seek God. We don't need to wait. We don't need to be extended an invitation to come over into his presence. We have access anytime, all day, to ask him whatever we want, and he's able to do exceedingly abundantly above all we could ask or think. So we can't even ask or think too much, because according to Paul in Ephesians 3, he does exceedingly abundantly above all we ask.
9: Because he has everything. He has the cattle on 1,000 hills.
10: And so Christians live, they just live with a lack of confidence and a lack of boldness and a lack of, they think they're like Esther, who's going to come in and maybe King Ahasuerus is going to chop her head off or kill her.
9: Yeah.
10: That's not our Father in heaven. We have access because of who we are to him in Jesus. Our approach is never shameful. He never rejects us. He even gave us the Spirit, Romans 5:5, to shed abroad his love into our hearts.
9: That's right.
10: To make it real to us. I think it's not in the academics and the theological nuance that I find the most important discoveries. It's in the pastoral, practical, day-to-day life.
9: Yeah.
10: As a Christian.
9: But it was recognizing theologically and biblically that this was the water you were swimming in. That's why you were wet. Sort of like in the sense of...
10: Yeah, yeah.
9: We, you know, fish don't know they're in water, right? Because it's the water they live in. And so in the same way, you recognize as you look through the scriptures that, well, the Father is everywhere. Everything that I thought of as being like from the Son was from the Father.
10: Yeah.
9: And he's usually the God direction. Unless, like you said, it's directed at the Son sometimes or one time to the Spirit.
10: Right.
9: All the positive things that we think about when we think about a God are from the Father.
10: Yeah.
9: And that changes everything.
10: It does. It really does.
9: So you're right. It's not like there was like this, ooh, a new thing I learned. But it was more so like, this is from the Father. This is how I should think about the Father.
10: Yeah.
9: And then that has payoff in my own life. Mm-hmm. And then in the lives of those that I lead in ministry.
10: Absolutely.
9: That's awesome.
10: Yeah.
9: Well, then I got to ask you the tricky doctrinal question. You had to know it was coming because you studied with Bruce Ware. I got asked about this the other week about what's up with this whole debate right now about the Son submitting to the Father. Because you mentioned that earlier, right? Like the Son says, you know, all things have been given to the Son, but he's going to give them back to the Father. Father may be all in all.
10: Yeah, yeah.
9: So some listeners may be aware of this, you know, debate right now about what's called eternal functional subordination.
10: Right.
9: And
10: right.
9: whether or not the subordination we see of the incarnate Son is merely temporal, like just in redemptive history, or has the Son always submitted in a certain sense to the Father eternally.
10: Right.
9: And I know we've talked about this in the past, but this is a hot button issue. I just had a pastor ask me about this the other week because he knew I'm a theology professor.
10: Yeah.
9: And so I knew you were coming. Like, I need you to talk about this. So,
10: sure.
9: So could you maybe flesh out what that question is, what the debate is, what both sides are saying, and why this, again, has payoff in terms of the way we live, the way we do ministry?
10: Yeah. So I think the reason that this topic has come about is that theologians have tried to do justice to the biblical language, particularly in the New Testament. What does it mean that the Son is sent? What does it mean that the Son submits? What does it mean that the Son says, not my will, but your will be done?
9: Yeah.
10: Of course, church history, this has been discussed on and off in different ways, not quite with the same lens focused on eternal subordination. This is a newer issue. You will notice that the functional subordination in EFS as an acronym is a desire. This was an acronym, if not coined by Wayne Grudem, it was at least popularized in his systematic theology.
9: Yeah.
10: And it was his attempt to distance eternal subordination from a sort of Arian view that the Son is
9: functionally,
10: you know, or essentially rather inferior, but that this is only a functional subordination. And you know, Bruce Ware...
9: In redemptive history for the sake of carrying out redemption.
10: Grudem would say that the submission is eternal.
9: Yeah, I know.
10: And that it's functional, but that the submission is not essential. It's for the sake of carrying out redemption.
9: Yeah, that's right. Even in eternity past, Grudem in his first and second edition of his systematic theology talked about, right, that because of the way that relationships have to be ordered, the Son, the Father was being in the prime, and the Son has to sort of submit, even eternally, to the father's authority? Is that the right way to understand that?
10: Yeah, I think
9: what functional means is the key, I guess.
10: It is. Yeah, and at the heart of it, you know, it's this desire to say what it doesn't mean is essential inferiority.
9: That's right.
10: Yeah, Bruce Ware has his own acronym, Eternal Relations of Authority and Submission, to speak to this. Others have used ESS, Eternal Submission of the Son, no mention of the Spirit. Kind of the nature of it is very often it's around the father-son relationship. There was, of course, the big debate in 2016 at ETS academically where Ware and Grudem debated. I was in the room. I was there. It's the year I was defending my dissertation.
9: On the Doctrine of the Father.
10: On the Doctrine of the Father, yeah. And I would say that there's a couple questions that have to be answered. And you've kind of hit at some of the heart of it. What is it? You know, what are we saying? What are we intending to communicate by this? So the first question would be, is authority an attribute of God?
9: Yeah.
10: So some would say authority is an attribute. So they would see some sort of eternal submission as demanding the Son be inferior because he lacks the attribute of authority.
9: Mm.
10: So if the Father has authority eternally and the Son doesn't, now the Father has an attribute of God that the Son doesn't have.
9: He's more God than the Son.
10: He's more God than the Son. And so if authority is an attribute, then we cannot speak of eternal submission.
9: Mm-hmm.
10: Now, I'm not convinced authority is an attribute, but again, I mentioned earlier that the scheduling of the attributes can be very difficult. I would argue the definition of an attribute is something that's true of God in eternity past apart from creation.
9: Mm-hmm.
10: So wrath is not an attribute because wrath is a manifestation of God's righteousness at sinful creatures. And sin is not eternal, so God has not been showing wrath forever, if that makes sense.
9: Yeah.
10: So authority is not eternal in the sense that there's not been a creation for God to have the creator-creature distinction to have authority in eternity past. Okay, that's one issue you have to reconcile. Another issue is the issue of the divine will. Does the will reside in the persons or the natures? Since Maximus the Confessor, you have the church has said that the will resides in the nature, not the persons. And some...
9: So there's one will versus three
10: wills?
9: One
10: will versus three wills in God. Now, what that issue was dealing with was the nature of the will in the Son, in the hypostatic union. That is his divine nature, his human nature together. He's fully God, fully man. So the Son has two wills, a divine will and a human will. But the divine nature only possesses one will.
9: Yeah.
10: And this gets into some other Trinitarian theology that we have not discussed, like social Trinitarianism.
9: I was going to come back to that after.
10: And so you have, if you have authority and submission as eternal in the divine nature of God, some would insist that demands the wills be pushed into the person and not the nature. And then you have this problem of what if they want something different?
9: Mm-hmm.
10: That's always the problem if you have three wills in God, is that one of the persons would want something different than the other person. So historically, when the Son said, "This is not my will, but your will be done," he's speaking out of his human will, not his divine will, submitting to the will of the Father, which is the divine will. And so there's no problem. That has to be wrestled through in this situation. Then you have this question of, does the economy ever end?
9: Mm-hmm.
10: So eternity future, there will always be creator-creature distinction. We see Revelation 22 revealing the divine throne, Father, Son, Spirit, him who sits on the throne, the Lamb at his right hand, and the river of living water proceeding from the throne, which I take to be a reference to the Spirit. Yeah. So you have this shaping of the divine monarchy and the creator-creature distinction, but it does seem to picture that him who sits on the throne is not the Son or the Spirit, it's the Father. And the Lamb is at his right hand, and the Spirit is proceeding. So it seems to be complementary to and consistent with eternal generation and eternal procession, and it's how God is revealing himself in eternity future, our triune God, that is. And so if the economy never ends, the way God, the Father, Son, and Spirit are revealing themselves to us in eternity future must be consistent with eternity past. So if there is not this shaping. So some would limit authority and submission to the redemption, to the decree, to the covenant of redemption, whatever. But if that goes on for eternity future, then do we ever really know God in his essence? So that's why a lot of people will say this is a mystery and we shouldn't delve into it. And I confess there's some benefit to that. We have to be very humble.
0: We'll take a pause in the action and come back to more of our Friday edition of Lifeline, a look at the fundamentals of biblical theology, a new series here on the program featuring Dr. Cameron Schweitzer and Pastor Ricky Blaha. We'll come back to more of the conversation in just a moment.
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0: Welcome back. Our series on the fundamentals of biblical theology continues here on Lifeline. With us, Dr. Cameron Schweitzer, director of the Bay Area campus of Gateway Seminary, and Pastor Ricky Blaha, senior pastor of Redeemer Church of Union City.
10: I do think the doctrine of the divine monarchy is the path forward in this.
9: And you have a book coming out on that.
10: Lord willing, yeah.
9: Born, right? Talk to us about that. What does that mean, divine monarchy, and how that works this issue?
10: Yeah, so the divine monarchy is speaking about the divine rule of God. Monarchy, monarche, is just the one rule of God. So how do you have one rule with three rulers? And I do think this is the path forward for this EFS debate. I wonder if the language of eternal submission is so poisoned now that you know, what Grudem was trying to do with functional, or Bruce was trying to do with eternal relations of authority and submission, was say, this is not demanding the Son and Spirit be inferior, but it's being faithful to the language of the biblical text and everything we see there.
9: They would say this helps make sense of, you know, procession, generation.
10: Yes, and what we see in redemptive history.
9: And so they're trying to say that what we see in redemptive history is pushed back.
10: Yeah, into the immanent Trinity.
9: Yeah, that's right.
10: And everybody would agree with that to some degree. God is not revealing himself in a different way in redemptive history than eternity, but we don't know, nor will we ever, in my opinion, know God fully, because we're creatures and we're limited. Ephesians says that as the ages roll on, he'll be revealing his grace and kindness towards us in Christ Jesus, the Father will. So we'll never stop learning about God. But yeah, the divine monarchy, I think, is the path forward, because you have this language of kingdom, this language of rule. And I think it informs how the persons in the creator-creature distinction relate to one another in their rule. That is another way to speak of authority, isn't it? The way I used in my book, the way I ended up with it, was the Father has initiating authority, the Son has executing authority, the Spirit has perfecting authority. And they all operate out of the one divine will. I think Mike Ovi had some good points about taking the attribute of love. The divine nature itself does not love. The Father loves, the Son loves, the Spirit loves. The Father loves in a paternal way because he's the Father. The Son loves in a filial way because he's the Son. The Spirit loves in a spiritual way. The Son doesn't love in a paternal way.
9: Mm-hmm.
10: And so there's embedded in the eternal names of Father, Son, and Spirit is something about not only how they relate to one another with regard to the processions, eternal generation, eternal procession, but also how they relate to one another as persons.
9: Mm.
10: Can eternal submission or this discussion of authority and submission be complementary to and consistent with Nicaea?
9: Oh, that was going to be the next question. Because it seems like, from an outsider perspective who's not involved in this debate,
10: yeah,
9: that those who are quote-unquote defending the classical tradition are saying, well, that's not Nicaean. That doesn't fit with the tradition. Mm-hmm. But then you might have someone like Bruce Ware and Wayne Grudem saying, well, we're trying to deal with the biblical text.
10: Yeah.
9: So would you say that sometimes might be the way they're speaking past each other, like being faithful to the tradition versus being faithful to the text? Or the guys who argue against Ware and Grudem say, well, no, we actually are going to come at you with exegetical arguments? Or is it a bit of both?
10: I think there's some of that, but I do think that there's a sense in which some of the guys are saying, don't mess with the fourth century, the way it was articulated by the classical theologians, the pro-Nicene theologians, is fine. Don't try to come up with new ways to articulate how the persons relate to one another. But we are people of the book and of the text.
9: Yeah.
10: And what Grudem and Ware in 2016 did was they changed their positions regarding eternal generation and eternal procession.
9: Okay.
10: Ware was a bit agnostic about it. He didn't deny eternal generation. Grudem did deny eternal generation.
9: Really?
10: Yeah, they both, Bruce didn't deny it, but he was more agnostic about, I don't see the proof text that they're using for eternal generation to be speaking about eternal generation. But because of Lee Iron's article on monogenes,
9: they
10: changed their position.
9: Oh, because of, so that guy came out with an article, then later they retracted?
10: In 2016. And they announced it at ETS in the midst of that debate that both Grudem and Ware, we hold to eternal generation.
9: Because of his article?
10: Because of Lee Iron's article.
9: What did Lee Iron argue in his article?
10: Just that monogenes doesn't mean unique, it means only begotten.
9: That's right. So there are some who try to take only begotten as it's, oh, just unique.
10: Like, right.
9: And liberal now, critical scholars, maybe, yeah.
10: Correct. And so once Ware and Grudem saw that it does mean only begotten, now there's biblical evidence for eternal generation for them. And so they changed their position. And so even, you know, so what Ware and Grudem would say is their positions are complementary to and consistent with Nicaea.
9: And then the Nicene folks would try to, you know, fork them out and say, well, no, if you hold an eternal functional subordination, you can't be Nicene.
10: Yeah, and that's right. Because of, you know, these issues that we mentioned about authority being an attribute, perhaps, or the will residing in the nature, not the persons, perhaps, or the issue of the only way you can speak about relations of the persons is through eternal generation and eternal submission. That's what distinguishes the persons.
9: Yeah.
10: And therefore, to say something else distinguishes the persons. I don't want to get super into the weeds, but are there personal properties that one of the persons has that the other doesn't have?
9: So that's what the quote unquote classical tradition advocates would say, is that like what Ware and Grudem saying what they are, they might be saying there's a new way to distinguish the persons. Where the classical tradition said, no, it's the Father, the unbegotten God. He's the source of divine being. The Son is the one who is generated eternally from the Father. The Spirit eternally proceeds from the Father through the Son, or the Father and the Son.
10: Yeah.
9: And those have always been the ways to distinguish the persons.
10: Yes.
9: And so they're saying, well, you're maybe adding something and saying it's also because the Father is the source of authority, and the Son and the Spirit are not, and they have to submit to that authority.
10: Yeah, and so,
9: am I getting that right?
10: I think you're getting it right. And what they're saying is, in adding to Nicaea, you're giving new definitions to what the Nicene Fathers meant by nature and persons,
9: mm-hmm.
10: and sort of this Greek language of what a hypostasis is, and personal properties, what those are. And, you know, it's interesting, even when you look at eternal generation and eternal procession or spiration, all that is a verbalizing of the divine names.
9: Oh, exactly. I talked about this the other night in class. It's just like it's a Wittgensteinian word game of just...
10: Yeah, I don't think
9: sometimes it sounds like it is me, man. Like when you hear someone talk like, oh, well, they're moving from like noun to adjective to verb. And how much have they really said other than, well, he's the preceding one, or he's the one from whom procession happens.
10: Right. Now, what I've thought is... What's at the root then is not eternal generation, eternal procession. It's the eternal names of Father, Son, and Spirit.
9: Yeah.
10: Now, we want to be careful and not say, you know, human fathers and divine fathers, human sons, divine sons. But yet, this is the eternal names of the persons of the Trinity that are revealed to us that they have forever that distinguish them. And so...
9: How do you know that they're eternal versus just the ways that they've revealed themselves to us?
10: Because you have this language in scripture of that they're eternal, right?
9: But so the names are eternal?
10: Yeah, because I have a whole section in my book on this, that the names are eternal. And even the church fathers would argue this, that the names are eternal and they're fixed and they're not reversible. We have this in a sense when we talk theologically about the first person, second person, third person. We know the minute we do this, that we're saying something, we're not sure what we're saying, but we're saying Father, Son, Spirit. The baptismal formula, Matthew 28, baptize in the name singular of Father, Son, Spirit. And that order is fixed, first, second, third. And there, it's interesting, you know, I think that it's not one of the titles of God that's used, but the names of the persons, mm-hmm. Father, Son, Spirit. So yeah, so the names are eternal, they're fixed, they're not reversible. And this is where the processions come from, is the verbalization of the divine names. So can we say, what does it mean to be Father? What is embedded in that name, and how does it distinguish from Son, and how does it distinguish from Spirit?
0: We'll take a pause in the action and come back to more of our Friday edition of Lifeline, a look at the fundamentals of biblical theology. A new series here on the program featuring Dr. Cameron Schweitzer and Pastor Ricky Blaha. We'll come back to more of the conversation in just a moment.
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0: Welcome back. Our series on the fundamentals of biblical theology continues here on Lifeline. With us, Dr. Cameron Schweitzer, director of the Bay Area campus of Gateway Seminary, and Pastor Ricky Blaha, senior pastor of Redeemer Church of Union City.
9: I'm going to ask you what someone asked me the other night in church history, because they're like, I get that, but what does that mean? Because they were reading historical theology.
10: Yeah,
9: and specifically the Big Thick Green Book, and specifically the chapter on like I think it was on the sun. I forgot what chapter was specifically, and there was this long quote that Allison had put from Augustine's on the Trinity.
10: Yeah,
9: and this is what I meant earlier about the Wittgensteinian word games. Yeah. It was just like he was saying procession, processor, the one who processes, and it's just same thing with generate and the generator and generating. It was just a paragraph of like the different forms of those nouns and verbs and adjectives. Yep. And then he said, well, what is it? The student, this very intelligent, middle-aged Chinese man who's an engineer, just like one of our typical students, he says, Dr. Schweitzer, what does that even mean? Like, what does it even mean to be a preceding one? Or what does it even mean to be a generated one? Like, and so maybe you can help us as the Trinitarian scholar of what does it mean that there's an eternal generation? What does it mean there's an eternal spiration? Because now you talk about this is what separates the persons. And the son is, it's appropriate that there's a generation because it's sonness-like. And then spiration because it's spirit-like. And the father, you see what I'm saying? So like,
10: I know.
9: Now we
10: I
9: have
10: know.
9: To talk about what that all means, eternal generation, eternal spiration, and eternal being of the Father.
10: Well, there's a very strong tradition there's a very strong tradition throughout church history of what's known as the apophatic tradition, meaning there's
9: what
10: a lot
9: it's
10: of
9: not.
10: What we can't there's a lot of what it's not, what it doesn't mean.
9: Yeah.
10: And this is how the church fathers have in humility said, we have to confess mystery. We're in the deep end of the pool here, right?
9: Yeah.
10: These are the deep things of God. This is not some things. The secret things belong to the Lord. And so some of these things haven't been revealed fully. And we are with these God-given brains that are in the image of God that we're trying to understand and reconcile these things. Sometimes we have to confess God is God and we're not. And we won't understand this completely this side of eternity. And so, but nevertheless, I think that theologians have tried to answer this. So the reason generation becomes a word is because fathers generate sons.
9: Mm-hmm.
10: They begot sons.
9: Yeah.
10: Now, eternal has to be applied to that, the church fathers would say, because he's eternally been the Son, co-eternal with the Father. And there's never been a time when the Son was not, in contrast to Arius, who said there is a time when the Son was not. And so the best language we can come up with is to say that the Father is the fountain of deity.
9: Deity in the prime.
10: Yes. And so, but eternally the Father has generated a Son. And
9: what does that mean?
10: Good question.
9: I'm asking you the questions I ask myself.
10: So I mean, which theologian do we go to, right? Yeah. Edwards would say God had a perfect idea of himself that was such a perfect idea that it's actually generating another person.
9: And he's eternal.

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3: So you have the use there of God is kind of unique. So the first, in the beginning was the Word. The Word was with God, the Father. Mm-hmm. The first use of theos is the Father. And the Word was God.
4: Second use of theos.
3: Is a unique one there. It's not the only other place that you have something similar is in Philippians 2. But
4: is there something unique about the Greek, you mean?
3: No. No, it's unique about how it's being used. Because everything that's true of the Father is true of the Son. Is sort of an idiomatic way of saying what the weight of was God means there in that passage. Mm-hmm. Colossians 1, Jesus is the image
4: of,
3: the invisible God. So the word icon in Greek, image, that Jesus images God. Hebrews 1, he's the exact representation of his nature. So what we mean by generation is that.
4: Yeah, and I think that's where Edwards was trying to speculate. And that sounds all, and then you take, does that idea of word, the word of God, is that also an eternal title? And is that appropriate for us? That the word then corresponds to thought, corresponds to idea.
3: Yeah, right.
4: So you, and I was telling the classes, you sort of, at least for me, I don't know how your brain works, but you sort of think about like how ideas form.
3: Yeah.
4: At least for me, a lot of my ideas feel like they just come out of the darkness. Like they're just formed and they come to me. It's not as if I have this like, oh, the ideas.
3: Yeah.
4: It goes from like seed to tree. It's just like, here comes a fully formed idea. And it's almost like ideas are begotten out of nothing. At least for me, I don't know about how your brain works.
3: Yeah, maybe. I mean, it's interesting. I made a big deal in my dissertation on the difference between names and titles. I think word is a title.
4: Yeah.
3: Name is... So, and then, I follow Bavinck in this because he distinguishes between personal names and proper names. Personal names, he would say, is what is true of each person of the Trinity. So the Father's the Father, the Son's the Son, the Spirit's the Spirit. But then proper names could be used of any of the persons. So Lord could be used of Father, Son, or Spirit. God could be used of Father, Son, or Spirit. That idea. And so... And then titles are things that reveal the character of the person, but is not their name. Names are also revealing the character, so there's this confusing thing about titles and names. Usually titles have to do with God revealing his character in redemptive history at a particular moment because of his faithfulness, or he's the God who sees when he sees Hagar, that type of thing. But names are... revealing what's true of God eternally.
4: And you would say that's where the eternal name idea comes in.
3: Yeah.
4: But I mean, like with the Word, the Spirit's never called the Word.
3: No.
4: The Father's never called the Word.
3: I know. And so that's an interesting one, and I'd have to...
4: Is the Son ever called the Breath, the Power?
3: No.
4: Mm-mm. This is what I'm getting at. Like, I'm trying to think through these with you.
3: Right, yeah. No, it's fascinating. I mean, I think I really am, a fan of Edwards. I like his understanding of the Trinity, and I think even his understanding of the Trinity could be a path forward for this debate about EFS.
4: Yeah.
3: Although I know it wouldn't satisfy classical Trinitarians, because Edwards was speculating beyond Nicaea. Though he was Nicene, he was speculating beyond. But that's what I mean about a path forward is, you know, I wonder, you know, are we being fair to these theologians who are going beyond Nicaea and saying, you know, they're somehow heretics because they've gone beyond what Nicaea said.
4: I'm really uncomfortable with how I see some of these classical theologians talking to like Ware and Grimm and like, oh, you're a heretic. To me, it's almost like I hear about the early Christological debates of like post-Nicaea when you're starting to talk about like pre-Cal. You know those debates of like, oh, well, he was a heretic and you're a heretic. Like, well, dude, you guys are all just trying to plumb the mysteries.
3: Yeah, and I do think the debate has sharpened arguments on both sides. Not like sharpened like...
4: Vitriol, but like...
3: Well, that has happened too, but I meant
4: intellectual
3: like,
4: clarity.
3: It's caused people to have an intellectual clarity because... there is, and I do think it's worth debating, you know, I mean...

0: there's questions. You know, how does the Spirit submit? He doesn't have a human nature to push submission into. And yet the Spirit is sent. The Spirit proceeds. The Spirit doesn't speak out of his own, but what he hears, he speaks.
1: 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We'll come back to more of the conversation in just a moment.
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1: 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Our series on the fundamentals of biblical theology continues here on Lifeline. With us, Dr. Cameron Schweitzer, director of the Bay Area campus of Gateway Seminary, and Pastor Ricky Blaha, senior pastor of Redeemer Church of Union City.
8: So this is the biblical weight that Grudem and Ware and other people have. It's like they keep being lambasted by the other side, and they're like, well, this is what the text says.
0: Yeah, Philippians 2, he doesn't consider equality with God something to be grasped before he's ever incarnate.
8: Yeah.
0: You know, and I think, you know, is it godlike to submit? Like that question, is that a fair question to ask? Is it godlike to submit? I would say yes. Philippians 2 teaches us that.
8: Yeah.
0: That it is a virtue to submit and godlike. But I, you know, Mike Ovi makes this point that submission is seen as inferior and evil and wrong in our culture, and that there is some cultural reading in this.
8: And I think that's what Grudem does a great job of in his systematic theology, when I know that he gets some flack for it.
0: Yeah.
8: That he argues quite well that submission is not a vice. Like it doesn't imply inferiority, where some people think it does.
0: Right. Well, it's a virtue when we submit to God. Mm-hmm. I mean, and you know, and anyway, yeah. So it's, yeah, I think that there's a lot more heat than light in those arguments. And I don't think social media is the place to have those arguments. And I think that giving scholars and theologians time to write about their thoughts is important.
8: Yeah.
0: But everybody likes hot takes. And and I think we...
8: Easy, tidy, hot takes.
0: Yeah, and I think we fall into the shibboleth problem very easily, where if you don't say it the way I say it, you must be wrong. And so instead of saying, what do you mean by what you're saying?
8: Yeah.
0: It's another question to say, is that the best way to say it? You know, but asking, what do you mean by what you're saying?
8: Yeah.
0: Am I understanding you rightly, or am I dismissing you because you don't say it the way I want you to say it?
8: See, and this too, brother, is like, I've wondered this as an outsider from California, who's, I joke, barely a theologian and not really a scholar, because I don't write all these books like you guys do. And I mostly spend my time, you know, building up a campus, recruiting, networking, hanging out with guys like you and asking probing questions. But I hear these debates and I think, man, like, are they just talking past each other? Because is it, one, a failure to recognize that they have different theological methodologies? Like, maybe one side is, you know, like we've talked about, we want to build our theology from the text up. Mm-hmm. And so then there needs to be a recognition that maybe the text could suggest that.
0: Yeah.
8: And the other side is, I've heard one of them who'd be on this side say, like, well, they build from tradition down, and they end in the text.
0: Yeah.
8: And so, like, well, maybe those different theological methodologies play a part in this.
0: Yeah, they do.
8: Right?
0: Absolutely, they do.
8: And then, I mean, I wonder, like, so you talk about that text of, like, Philippians 2 or the Spirit being sent. Mm-hmm. So one side might say, well, that's actually implying not only in redemptive history, that also stretches back to eternity. Right. But then the other side would say, well, no, that's just speaking about redemptive history. Right.
0: Yeah. Right.
8: So then my question to either side would be, well, does the text say that? Does it say, well, the Spirit's only, you know, inferior and submit in redemptive history. The Son is only inferior and submits in redemptive history. The text doesn't say that. Right. And so both sides, I wish, would have the intellectual humility to recognize they're interpreting a text, but that's not what the text says.
0: Yeah. Yeah.
8: You see what I'm saying? So they both, they come at the text, they think, oh, well, the text means this and it can't mean that.
0: Yeah.
8: And they're opposite sides of the same coin. But I just wish they'd say, you know what, brother? That's not what the text says. I interpret it this way. You interpret it that way.
0: Yeah.
8: Let's be friends and not call each other heretics.
0: Yeah.
8: I wish that would happen.
0: Yeah.
8: But so often people mistake their interpretation of a text for the text itself and the inherent and errant authority that the text has.
0: Yeah.
8: You know what I'm saying? Like, that's what frustrates me with some of these debates.
0: Yeah. You know, there's one text I would just, you know, want to put down as a good example of this. It's the end of Jude in the benediction. This is interesting. It says, to the only God, our Savior, and not Father, our Savior, through Jesus Christ our Lord.
8: So that's the Father is the Savior. That's interesting, right?
0: Yeah. Only God, our Savior, through Jesus Christ our Lord. So the Father, Him, through the Son, be glory, majesty, dominion, and authority. There's the word authority.
8: To him, is that to the Father?
0: To the Father,
8: the Son?
0: Through the Son.
8: Okay.
0: To the Father, to the only God, our Savior, through Jesus Christ, our Lord, be glory, majesty, dominion, and authority. And then it says, before all time.
8: Yeah.
0: And now and forever.
8: So then you're going to have to make the exegetical argument of, who is that to for? Is it to the Father and the Son, or to the Father alone, that idea of the authority?
0: Well, so again, so here's a text that uses the word authority of the Father through the Son somehow, whatever that...
8: Forever.
0: Before all time, in eternity past, and now, and eternity future. So, you know, I've tried to dodge how I stand on all of this. I don't know if you noticed that as we've been talking.
8: Well, and I know in our previous conversations, too.
0: Yeah, I
8: what
0: don't...
8: What do you do with a text like that?
0: What do you do with a text like that? So I have questions. I am very sympathetic to what Grudem and Ware are saying. I don't know that eternal functional subordination is the right language. I think that it has become, in this decade, in these last 20 years, so laden with baggage that you're going to fight over what you mean before getting to a text like this. Yeah. And be prone to misunderstanding. So I'm not sure I want to use that language and say I want to hold to those words, but this concept that
8: divine monarchy authority.
0: So this is why I think divine monarchy is the way forward here, because this is a discussion that's been going on for, you know, 1800 years since the early fathers. And it is a theology worth retrieving from the early church and looking at and seeing if it's a path forward. And I hope my monograph, you know, contributes to that.
8: Yeah, so buy your monograph.
0: Well, it's going to be...
8: Your mini books. It's going to be expensive. Your mini books that are coming out. So in our last few minutes, I want to sort of bring this all back and say, why does all this matter? Why does theology matter? Why does a discussion of how the persons of the Trinity relate to each other matter? Why does divine monarchy matter? Why does big theological thoughts matter in our lives, in our ministries, in the lives of the people listening, in the ministries of the people listening?
0: John 17:3, this is eternal life, to know you, true God, and Jesus whom you sent. So you, the only true God, is the Father, and Jesus whom you sent. So eternal life is knowing the Father and the Son. In the Spirit, we could add. Jesus didn't add that there, but this is why we study it. This is an act of loving God with all our mind.
8: Mm-hmm.
0: We're to love God with all our mind, soul, heart, and strength. And this is an exercise in loving God with all our mind and knowing God for who he really is. That's why we do it. Not to become a tadpole with a big head and no body. Not to become, you know, intellectually elite. We do it because this is what we're commanded to do, and this is what eternal life is all about.
8: About plumbing the depths of God.
0: Amen.
8: I sometimes fear that evangelicals in America have gotten bored with God, and they think we need to move on to other things.
0: Mm-hmm.
8: And so rather than having these thoughts, engaging in the deep things of God in sermons and Bible study, it's like, well, I really need to figure out how to not have stress at work.
0: Yeah,
8: I really need to figure out how to relate better to my kids. Important conversations,
0: right?
8: But those don't replace what's primary, what's first, which is God.
0: Yeah.
8: And a thing that I'm really concerned with, which is why I keep asking you the questions I do, which is how does systematic theology inform the way we live and do ministry? And this is something that Chris Morgan, you know, bequeathed to me when I was a PhD student, and might be something that I try to write one day, was he was recognizing there was a hole in systematic studies where they ask the textual question, which is in the setting of a given proof text we're looking at for a given doctrine, how does that idea, that theology function rhetorically in that text?
0: Yeah.
8: Like, so we go to a certain text as a proof text for the divinity of the Son.
0: Right.
8: But like in the flow of thought in Romans or Philippians,
0: right,
8: what is Paul employing the divinity of the divine Son for?
0: Right.
8: Is it to make a ethical point, a moral point? Well, that's ethical moral. Is it to make a pastoral point and apply whatever? And so that's what I'm really keen on, is really getting at the nitty gritty of helping people to see that theology matters, because even in the text,
0: yeah,
8: it has immediate payoff.
0: Yeah, I told my students for years, we want our exegetical theology to be the underpinnings of our systematic theology, so that exegetically, the point of the text is the point of what we're talking about, and it doesn't become a proof text. And answering that so what question, I mean, going from theology to homiletics to preaching, you know, that's what I ask every week. So how does this help me when I wake up tomorrow morning?
8: Yeah.
0: Live my life, what I have to face, the struggles, the trials. If it's just, if I don't, because we have so much intended effect from the scripture that's meant to apply to our lives and change us and make us more like Jesus. And so that's, we need to be doing that kind of triage to always be pressing forward in our ministries, those things that are of the utmost importance. Yeah. And the Trinity's at the heart of that.
8: I think the Trinity is at the heart of that.
0: And the gospel.
8: Well, thank you, brother, for your time.
0: Yeah.
8: To those listeners or listener early on here of this Bay Area Theology podcast, who are interested in learning more about Paterology, the doctrine of the Father, divine monarchy, you need to reach out to Pastor Dr. Reverend Ryan Rippey of Trinity Church in Benicia, up there in the forgotten North Bay, but not
0: That's
8: forgotten.
0: Right.
8: And be on the lookout for his books that are coming out through Baker, through Macmillan.
0: Mm-hmm.
8: There's some hot stuff coming off the press. And maybe you reach out to him, he'd get you that author discount. So
0: there you go.
8: Anyways, thank you for joining us, brother.
0: Thanks for having
8: me. The pleasure's been mine.
0: Yeah, it's been a delight. Thank you.
1: 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Our producer is Wanda Sanchez. I'm Craig Roberts. Till next time round, remember, just don't keep the faith. 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So long.
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11: It's a statement of faith. Give us this day our daily bread. That statement, that petition, is an acknowledgement that all we have comes from God. And implicit in that is that we exist for His pleasure. God's people cannot survive or thrive apart from God. And so they must make supplication, petition, for the supply of strength and wisdom.

0: 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We are blessed and honored that you've chosen to spend time with us today, and we would encourage you to follow along with us in your Bibles if you can. On today's program, Pastor Keith continues our study from the Gospel of Matthew entitled, Lord, Teach Us to Pray. So if you have your Bibles, please return with us to the Gospel of Matthew, chapter 6. Now here's Pastor Keith with today's study.
1: Father, we thank you for this day that you've made, this glorious day where people will take a step of faith into baptism. Lord, we thank you for all that are here this morning, Lord, and we just thank you for the chance to worship you and to learn about you and to grow in you. Lord, we know that if we're not growing, that we're dying. And so help us to grow until you take us home and we're perfected. We pray this in Jesus' name. Amen. So let me ask you a question. And this is my best huckster imitation. Do you want to be extravagantly blessed by God? Here's how. It's a timeless prayer that produces timely results. The author of this book takes readers through 1 Chronicles 4:10 to discover how they can release God's miraculous power and experience blessings that God longs to give each one of us. The pitch continues. You can see the problems already. God is limited by us. The life of Jabez, one of the Bible's most overlooked heroes of the faith, bursts from unbroken pages of genealogies in an audacious four-part prayer that brings us an extraordinary measure of divine favor, anointing, and protection. Sounds like works over grace, doesn't it? But it gets better or worse, depending on how you look at it. Readers who commit to offering this same prayer on a regular basis will find themselves extravagantly blessed by God and his agents of miraculous power in everyday life. Readers who commit to offering the same prayer on a regular basis will find themselves extravagantly blessed by God and agents of his miraculous power. Just praying this prayer over and over. It's magic. Are you ready to reach for the extraordinary? To God for abundant blessings that he longs to give you. What's holding him back? Join the author to discover how remarkable a prayer of this little-known Bible hero can release God's favor, power, and protection. Just do this incantation over and over. So the two problems here, obviously, are readers who commit to offering the same prayer on a regular basis will find themselves extravagantly blessed by God. I thought that's what salvation was. You'll see how one daily prayer can help you leave behind the past and break through the life that you were meant to live. Today, we go back into our six-week series entitled Teach Us to Pray. This is part three. This series, as we've talked about, is organized around six statements in the Lord's Prayer, or as it should be known, the disciples' prayer, or the model prayer. And in this extraordinary prayer, Jesus teaches us to pray. He begins his teaching in response to a request, teach us to pray. And he says, pray then these words exactly. No, he doesn't say that, does he? Does he ever say that? Does God ever say that in the Bible anywhere? He says, pray then like this, not pray this. And if you want to unlock the power of prayer by praying according to God's will, follow the example of the text of Scripture, and you will then pray extravagant prayers. And so we return today to Matthew chapter 6, verses 7 through 13. And when you pray, do not heap up empty phrases as the Gentiles do. In other words, don't just pray the same thing over and over as the Gentiles do. Gentiles is a code word for unbeliever. Do not be like them, for your Father knows what you need before you ask him. Pray then like this. Our Father in heaven, hallowed be your name. Your kingdom come, your will be done on earth as it is in heaven. Give us this day our daily bread. doesn't say, give us this day the most extravagant and exorbitant blessings, does it, that you're longing to give us? Verse 11, give us this day our daily bread, and forgive our debts as we have also forgiven our debtors, and lead us not into temptation, but deliver us from evil. So today, what we're going to do is look at the second petition. Give us this day our daily bread. This first petition, it goes from our Father who is in heaven, hallowed be thy name. Thy kingdom come, thy will be done on earth as it is in heaven. Now it turns from the divine to the human, so to speak. And what we have here is the petition that sets up the rest of the Lord's Prayer. If this petition isn't gotten right, the rest of the prayer will not be gotten right. Give us this day our daily bread. To review, part one was about our Father in heaven, hallowed be your name, and different ways to approach God through prayer. The second sermon that we talked about was about praying according to God's priorities. Doing, submitting to the will of God in your life is your ultimate priority. Your kingdom come, your will be done on earth as it is in heaven. That is our reason for being. Everything else about our life is window dressing. And so today is part three. And I'm going to organize this message today around three profound and fundamental realities. The first is that God alone supplies all your needs. The second is that your need is both real and urgent. And the third is there is no place. There is no place for self-reliance. So let's look a little more at give us this day our daily bread. And I have to tell you, this is a very, very, very personal prayer for me. This is a prayer that you can pray in any circumstance or situation, anywhere, anytime. And this is a prayer that is fundamental to your existence, to your surviving in a world that we live in, fallen and broken, and all the trials and tribulations and slings and arrows of this life. It's a prayer that has sustained me, certainly, for the last 6 or 7 years, but even before that. A more literal translation of this prayer is, this bread of ours for this day, give to us this day. Now, not nearly as smooth and poetic as what it says there. You could also render it, donate to us the daily allowance of bread that you have allotted for this day. It's kind of a modest request, really, isn't it? A humble demand, if humble and demand are not contradictions in turn. And you look at it today in the 21st century and you're like, give us this day our daily bread. One commentator writes, what would be a completely understandable request of a Christian in Ethiopia or Cambodia seems irrelevant on the lips of a well-fed American. To many Christ followers in the Western world today, such a request would seem utterly foreign, odd even. We live in seemingly a different world. After all, we have DoorDash, Grubhub, Uber Eats, and your refrigerator, if it's like mine, is always within striking distance. But, you know, you have to look at the original context of this passage. In the first century, most people lived either by subsistence agriculture, and they were living hand to mouth every day, or they were day laborers. You've heard the parable of the laborers, right? And so you earn enough food for each day, and the next day the struggle began again. Bread was a staple for that time, fundamental to your existence. And so give us this day our daily bread outwardly talked about bread, but it really talked about much, much more than this. And so what's up with that statement? Well, that brings us to our first reality, reality number one. God is the source of all your needs. You and I, we must see God as the source of everything that we need. Give us this day our daily bread really means give us what we need for life today. This is an expression, an acknowledgement of our dependence upon God and our contentment to trust Him in any and every situation. It's a statement of faith. Give us this day our daily bread. That statement, that petition is an acknowledgement that all we have comes from God. And implicit in that is that we exist for his pleasure. God's people cannot survive or thrive apart from God. And so they must make supplication, petition for the supply of strength and wisdom and courage and compassion and love and wisdom for each day in that day, to get them through that day. This is a petition that is born out of humility. Wrapped up in this petition or request is the spirit of the beatitude: blessed are the poor in spirit, not blessed are the proud and demanding or entitled in spirit, who expect to be extravagantly blessed if they say just the right words in just the right way. No, it's just the opposite of that. Is it wise to make an expression of dependence to acknowledge such impotence apart from God? Is it a good idea to ask for just enough to get by minute, day by day? Well, Jesus said, pray like this: Our Father in heaven, hallowed be your name. Your kingdom come, your will be done on earth as it is in heaven. Give us this day our daily bread. I think that answers the question. Not very much of an extravagant prayer, but maybe it's far more extravagant than you could have imagined. First, there's the acknowledgement that we're not special, that we're not entitled, that we are dependent. And that this prayer teaches us time and time again, if we pray always acknowledging our dependence upon God, it's hard to wander out of the sheepfold. In fact, Jesus drove this home in John's gospel, in John 15, 5 through 6. What does he say there? He says, I am the vine, you are the branches. Whoever abides in me and I in him, he it is that bears much fruit, for because apart from me, you can do nothing. We are dependent and powerless before God and without God. And without God attending and supplying our needs, we are lost. He goes on to say that if you don't abide in me, you're going to be withered. You're going to wither. You'll be like those vines that don't produce fruit and are cast into the fire. I mean, think about it. Isn't that why we needed a Savior in the first place? Apart from him, we are dead in our sins and trespasses, walking according to the way of this world, according to the ways of the prince of the power of the air. And once born again, we're still very dependent. Give us this day our daily bread, the nourishment we need to live, the supply and provision that we need to survive. We're not unlike nursing babies, dependent on our mother's milk. And if you know anything about nursing babies, they can't go very long without being fed. They'll starve to death quickly. They won't thrive. You hear it, by pediatricians call it failure to thrive. And it's a precursor, if there's not some level of intervention, to death. So is it good to be so dependent and helpless and powerless? Not only is it good, it's desirable. You might say it's the key to our survival, because we understand just how weak and small we are, how dependent we are, how fragile we are, and how mighty and great and wonderful and loving and supplying he is. It is through our dependence upon him that our uncommon God uses common people like you and I to do uncommon things for his kingdom. Your kingdom come, your will be done on earth as it is in heaven. Give us this day our daily bread. And that's why the whole name it, claim it theology and the whole prosperity gospel and those who practice it are demonic. They're satanic. This isn't the wisdom that comes down from above. It's a wisdom that is found on earth, that is earthly, natural, and demonic. Not from the Father of lights, in whom there is no variation or shifting shadow, but from somewhere and someone else. And we want to serve God. I'm reminded that the Apostle Paul reveled at some level in his dependence upon God, at his weakness. It didn't mean that he enjoyed trials. It didn't mean that he enjoyed being a day and a night at sea. It didn't mean that he enjoyed being stoned. It didn't mean that he enjoyed all that. But what it does mean is that he loved his God and trusted his God. And in 2 Corinthians 12, 7 through 10, we read this. So to keep me from becoming conceited, independent, self-absorbed, self-reliant. So to keep me from becoming conceited because of the surpassing greatness of the revelations, nobody saw what Paul saw. A thorn was given me in the flesh, a messenger of Satan to harass me, to keep me from being conceited. Three times I pleaded with the Lord about this, that it should leave me. But he said to me, my grace is sufficient for you, for my power is made perfect in weakness. Therefore, I will boast all the more gladly of my weakness, so that the power of Christ may rest upon me. For the sake of Christ, then, I am content with weaknesses, insults, hardships, persecutions, and calamities. For when I am weak, then I am strong. Give us this day our daily bread. We, like Paul, need to humbly ask God to attend to our needs in accordance with the wisdom, in accordance with his will. Not asking for more than we need, but asking him to get us through each trial, inch by inch, day by day. Blessed are the poor in spirit. Blessed are the humble. Blessed are the content. Blessed are those who understand how small they are and how big God is. For theirs is the kingdom of heaven. Remember that this Lord's Prayer, this model prayer, is all part of the Sermon on the Mount and follows after the Beatitudes. And as Paul says, for the sake of Christ, then, I am content with weakness, insults, hardships, persecutions, and calamities. For when I am weak, then I am strong. You know, some of us get to experience that in the here and now. Some of us will experience it later. Some of us have experienced it in the past. For when we are weak and when we are dependent, we are strong. Why can Paul and why should you have this attitude? Well, apart from Christ, we can do nothing. We're useless, powerless. Which brings us to our second reality. Reality number two is this. Your need of Christ, your need of this daily bread, your need of this provision is real and urgent. You need to recognize your need is real and urgent. Look again at Matthew 6:11. Give us this day our daily bread. It's an imperative. It's an urgent plea. Give us now, here and now, what we need here and now. Our life, our breath, our health, our possessions, our talents, all originate from God. They originate from the resources that God has created and made available to you, to me, and to others. The writer of Hebrews tells us that he holds all things together by the power of his word. I mean, you just have to sometimes stop and take a step back, slow down, be still, and know that he is God, and think about it. I spend a lot of time these days researching nervous systems. We have a central nervous system, like your spine and all that kind of stuff. We have your peripheral nervous system, which is your hands, your feet, and your legs, and everything that governs that. You have your autonomic nervous system. That's your organs, your heart, your lungs. All this stuff happens automatically. Every breath that you draw, every molecule or whatever of oxygen that goes into your bloodstream to feed your muscles and your nerves, your brain, it's all from God, minute by minute, day by day. There's a book I've been reading called Fearfully and Wonderfully Made by Paul Brand and Philip Yancey. Its subtitle is A Surgeon Looks at the Human and Spiritual Body. It's an amazing thing that God does for us each and every day. I remember sitting with a medical doctor, and he's actually a PhD. He's a professor at a medical school in Missouri. And he talked about that when a baby goes down the birth canal, its head rotates. I can't remember now, but it's 15 degrees to the left or to the right. If it doesn't do that, baby and mother may die. And statistically, it's a statistical impossibility that that's going to happen. And yet it happens every day, time and time again, in every city and every country in the world at some point in the day. Give us this day our daily bread. We do well to recognize our dependence on Him. Because when we try to do it ourselves, when we try to be rugged individualists, and there's nothing wrong with taking the initiative in life and things like that, God uses us. When we do things like that in accordance with His will, but when you lose sight of your dependence upon God, of His necessity for every inch of thread that makes up the fabric of your existence, you come close, you take a step closer to wandering out of the sheepfold and into the deception of Eve and into the sin of Adam. They looked at the fruit, and the fruit looked good to them, and based on their experience, they took and ate, and sin and death entered into the world and spread to all because all sins. Should we be so dependent? I mean, after all, aren't we children of the King? As the heretics teach, you know, when health, wealth, and prosperity. Listen to this prayer from Proverbs. We don't really think about Proverbs having prayers in it. Proverbs 38b, at the end of verse 8 and 9, listen to this prayer. Give me neither poverty nor riches. Feed me with the food that is needful for me, lest I be full and deny you and say, who is the Lord? Look what I've done. Or lest I be poor and steal and profane the name of my God. What's going on here? From Genesis to Revelation, give us this day our daily bread.

Pastor Keith Crosby on today's edition of Grace to Live. We are so blessed that you've chosen to spend time with us today studying God's Word. And if you'd like more information on Pastor Keith or Hillside Church, here's how you can connect with us. 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Also, I'd like to remind you that Pastor Keith and the staff here at Hillside always look forward to hearing from you. So if you'd like to drop us a note, you can email us here at keith@hillside.org. Well, we hope that you'll join us again next time for Grace to Live. But until then, I'm your host, Kevin Reeves. And on behalf of Pastor Keith and everyone here at Hillside Church, it is our prayer that the Lord will richly bless you. And thanks for listening.

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4: You know, my dad used to preach a sermon, and he would be asked to preach it often because it was one of the favorites. He said the sermon was entitled, "You May Get What You Want, But You May Not Want What You Get." You may not get what you want. Now, Leah wanted to be married to Jacob, and so she got what she wanted, but they were missing the happily, as in happily married. And so it wasn't exactly the best of circumstances. Having been tricked into marrying Leah, Jacob never really loved her, nor her children. And she was desperate for his affection, as the names of her children reflect. Her desire was that my husband will love me now, but all of her efforts achieved nothing. And Jacob obviously performed his duties as a husband because there were children that gave evidence to that, but he was never happily married to Leah. Not only was his heart for Rachel, but the fact that Leah had trapped him into a marriage he did not want, no doubt caused continual irritation and friction. Every time he looked at her, he was reminded of the part that she had played in making him look like a fool. So Leah's participation in humiliating Jacob at the wedding did not contribute to the start of a happy marriage. Chapter 29, verse 31. When the Lord saw that Leah was not loved, some of your translations may use the word hated, and hated actually is the original language word, but it means not loved or loved less. He opened her womb, but Rachel was barren. Leah became pregnant and gave birth to a son. She named him Reuben, for she said, "It is because the Lord has seen my misery. Surely my husband will love me now." "Surely my husband will love me now" indicates he previously had not. Now, the word hated there should not be interpreted to imply an active abuse on his part. It's just that he loved Rachel more than he loved Leah. Now, Leah here gives credit to God for the birth, so there's no doubt in her mind that it's God's doing. The passage, as we continue on, indicates that Leah was the more spiritually mature of the two wives. She was not raised in a home that knew true God like Jacob, so she probably didn't learn it from her parents, but learned from Jacob. And so when she became pregnant, she used the covenant name of God in connection with the births of her first four sons. Later, she was given two more sons and a daughter, and she used the more general name for God. So Rachel, Jacob's intended wife, was barren, and the implication here that this is of the Lord's doing. And by means of such a comment, the narrative shows us that Jacob's schemes have come to naught. Thus far, he's had fortune with his schemes, but now they're beginning to crumble. And the information is given to us to inform us that scheming does not carry out the plans of God. and that Jacob is going to have to learn to depend upon God to bring about divine blessing. Even though Jacob had chosen Rachel, God had chosen Leah. Now, one of the purposes of these verses is to explain the names of Jacob's son. Some of the names sound like the words that they are related to. Others are based on puns, like the name Joseph. We'll talk about that in a few moments. And some of the names mean precisely what they are intended to mean. And note that Jacob takes no part in naming the children. Now, the culture of the ancient Middle East placed a great value on women who could bear a child, especially a son. So Leah names her firstborn son Reuben, which means, see, a son. Now, since every Jewish father wanted sons, she was certain this baby would cause her husband to love her, but she was wrong, as evidenced by the description of the next son, which obviously took place many months in the future. She conceived again, and when she gave birth to a son, she said, because the Lord heard that I am not loved, notice, still, he gave me this one too. So she named him Simeon. The name Simeon means one who hears, and that suggests she's been praying, and she knows by this that God has heard her prayers. And so she kept making the mistake that of thinking that a baby was going to bring her and her husband together. And there have been many women over the centuries that have thought, if I could just get pregnant, my husband will love me. He'll have to. And that logic did not work thousands of years ago, and it still doesn't work today. Verse 34, again she conceived, and when she gave birth to a son, she said, now at last my husband will become attached to me, because I have borne him three sons. So he was named Levi. Levi, by the way, means attached. Now you notice here that she's quite sobered at this point. She doesn't ask for love, just attachment. If my husband would just care about me. Her hope is now faded, and she's expecting less. Now, it's interesting that later God chooses the tribe of Levi to become priests and the caretakers of the tabernacle, and then the name Levi implied attached to the Lord. Attached, attached to the Lord. She conceived again, and when she gave birth to a son, she said, this time I will praise the Lord. So she named him Judah, and then she stopped having children, in parentheses, for a while. Notice this time there's not even a mention of her husband. She's kind of given up on that by son number four. She realized that no matter how many sons that she had, Jacob would still not feel towards her the way she desired. And so she names him Judah, which comes from the Hebrew word meaning praise. So instead of complaining about her husband being unresponsive, she now just praises the Lord for his blessing upon her. He has blessed her with four sons, and she's thankful for that. So God changed Leah. He gave her the grace to live in a less than perfect situation and multiplied her joy in childbirth. Now, again, she stopped having children, but it was only for a little while, because we find that later two more sons and a daughter are born to her. We're now in chapter 30. When Rachel saw that she wasn't having any children for Jacob, she became jealous of her sister. She pleaded with Jacob, give me children or I'll die. Then Jacob became furious with Rachel. Am I God? He asked. He's the one who has kept you from having children. And so we find here we've got two desperate women. One's desperate for love, the other one's desperate for children. And you can imagine that Rachel's barrenness became increasingly intolerable at each time Leah had a new baby boy. She was no doubt humiliated, but seeing those little babies run around obviously inflamed her maternal desires, and she was gripped with envy and bitterness, and in that she forgot that it's God who brings about life. And so she demands that her husband give her a child as though it was his fault. And she says, if I don't have a child, I'm going to die. And ironically, it's going to be a childbirth that will kill her later. Now, the fact that Jacob could become furious with his favorite wife doesn't come as a surprise to us. Even the most loving couples have their occasional disagreements. And after all, she was blaming him for something over which he had no control. Jacob reminded Rachel that it is God who gives children. But Rachel decided to bypass God and take matters into her own hands through the surrogate use of her maid Bilhah. Now, no doubt she already heard about the Sarah Hagar fiasco and other such things, but she was interested in getting some babies here and by whatever means possible. And thus begins what some have called the birth wars. The birth wars. She thought maybe she could catch up with her sister through Bilhah. Now, this was a practice that was an accepted practice in the ancient Middle East to protect an infertile wife, because such a woman could be divorced if she failed to conceive. It was also the custom of the day that Jacob and Rachel's would be considered the parents of the offspring of Bilhah. And all of these conflicts and tensions that existed later between Joseph and his brothers are anticipated in this narrative of their births. Then Rachel told him, "Take my maid Bilhah and sleep with her. She will bear children for me, and through her I can have a family too." So Rachel gave her servant Bilhah to Jacob as a wife, and he slept with her. Now here, Bilhah is called a wife. Later in Genesis 35, she's called a concubine. And that brings up the question, why can the same person have two descriptions? And the answer is that the terms wife and concubine were used loosely during the patriarch period. There are three women in the Bible that are called both wife and concubine. They are Hagar, Keturah, and Bilhah. But after the patriarchal period, the

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8: I am Pastor Sheely from Church of the Highlands here in the city of San Bruno. And in this early hour of this new day, it's my joy and delight to greet you in the name of our blessed and wonderful Christ. The mercies of our Creator God are new every morning. So let's rejoice and be glad, for this is the day that the Lord hath made. It's my daily prayer that in these brief moments that we have to be together, and from the reading of God's eternal word, you will receive strength and courage for your Christian journey. It's Daybreak, and it's time for us to read the Scriptures. We're reading today chapters 2, 3, and 4 in 2 Timothy. Thou therefore, my son, be strong in the grace that is in Christ Jesus. And the things which that thou hast heard of me among many witnesses, the same commit thou to faithful men, who will be able to teach others also. Thou therefore endure hardness as a good soldier of Jesus Christ. No man that warreth entangleth himself with the affairs of this life, that he may please him who hath chosen him to be a soldier. And if a man also strive for masteries, yet is he not crowned, except he strive lawfully. The husbandman that laboreth must be first partaker of the fruits. Consider what I say. And the Lord give thee understanding in all things. Remember that Jesus Christ of the seed of David was raised from the dead according to my gospel, wherein I suffer trouble as an evildoer, even unto bonds, but the word of God is not bound. Therefore I endure all things for the elect's sake, that they may also obtain the salvation which is in Christ Jesus with eternal glory. It is a faithful saying. For if we be dead with him, we shall also live with him. If we suffer, we shall also reign with him. If we deny him, he also will deny us. If we believe not, yet he abideth faithful, he cannot deny himself. Of these things put them in remembrance, charging them before the Lord that they strive not about words to no profit, but to the subverting of the hearers. Study to show thyself approved unto God, a workman that needeth not to be ashamed, rightly dividing the word of truth. But shun profane and vain babblings, for they will increase unto more ungodliness,

and their word will eat as doth a canker, of whom is Hymenaeus and Philetus, who concerning the truth have erred, saying that the resurrection is past already, and overthrow the faith of some. Nevertheless, the foundation of God standeth sure, having this seal, the Lord knoweth them that are his. And let every one that nameth the name of Christ depart from iniquity. But in a great house there are not only vessels of gold and of silver, but also of wood and of earth, and some to honor and some to dishonor. If a man therefore purge himself from these, he shall be a vessel unto honor, sanctified and meet for the master's use, and prepared unto every good work. Flee also youthful lusts. But follow righteousness, faith, charity, peace with them that call on the Lord out of a pure heart. But foolish and unlearned questions avoid, knowing that they do gender strifes. And the servant of the Lord must not strive, but be gentle unto all men, apt to teach, patient, in meekness instructing those that oppose themselves, if God peradventure will give them repentance to the acknowledging of the truth, and that they may recover themselves out of the snare of the devil, who are taken captive by him at his will. This know also, that in the last days perilous times shall come. For men shall be lovers of their own selves, covetous, boasters, proud, blasphemers, disobedient to parents, unthankful, unholy, without natural affection, truce-breakers, false accusers, incontinent, fierce, despisers of those that are good, traitors, heady, high-minded, lovers of pleasure, more than lovers of God, having a form of godliness, but denying the power thereof. From such, turn away. For of this sort are they which creep into houses and lead captive silly women laden with sins, led away with divers lusts, ever learning, and never able to come to the knowledge of truth. Now as Jannes and Jambres withstood Moses, so do these also resist the truth. Men of corrupt minds, reprobate concerning the faith. But they shall proceed no further, for their folly shall be manifest unto all men, as theirs also was. But thou hast fully known my doctrine, manner of life and purpose, my faith, long-suffering, charity and patience, persecutions and afflictions, which came to me at Antioch and Iconium, at Lystra, with persecutions I endured. But out of them all the Lord delivered me. Yea, and all those that live godly in Christ Jesus shall suffer persecution. But evil men and seducers shall wax worse and worse, deceiving and being deceived. But continue thou in the things which thou hast learned and hast been assured of, knowing of whom thou hast learned them, and that from a child thou hast known the holy Scriptures, which are able to make thee wise unto salvation through faith, which is in Christ Jesus. All Scripture is given by inspiration of God, and is profitable for doctrine, for reproof, for correction, for instruction in righteousness, that the man of God may be perfect, thoroughly furnished unto all good works. I charge thee therefore before God and the Lord Jesus Christ, who shall judge the quick and the dead at his appearing and his kingdom. Preach the word. Be instant in season, out of season. Reprove, rebuke, exhort with all long-suffering and doctrine. For the time will come when they will not endure sound doctrine, but after their own lust shall they heap to themselves teachers, having itching ears. And they shall turn away their ears from the truth, and shall be turned into fables. But watch thou in all things. Endure afflictions. Do the work of an evangelist. Make full proof of thy ministry. For I am now ready to be offered, and the time of my departure is at hand. I have fought a good fight. I have finished my course. I have kept the faith. Henceforth, there is laid up for me a crown of righteousness, which the Lord, the righteous judge, shall give to me at that day, and not to me only, but unto all them also that love his appearing. Do thy diligence to come shortly unto me.
for Demas hath forsaken me. Having loved this present world, and is departed into Thessalonica, Cretans unto Galatia, and Titus unto Dalmatia, only Luke is with me. Take Mark and bring him with thee, for he is profitable to me and for the ministry. And Tychicus have I sent to Ephesus. The cloak that I left at Troas with Carpus, when thou comest, bring with thee, and the books, but especially the parchments. Alexander the coppersmith did me much evil. The Lord reward him according to his works, of whom be thou ware also, for he hath greatly withstood our words. At my first answer no man stood with me, but all men forsook me. I pray God that it may not be laid to their charge. Notwithstanding, the Lord stood with me and strengthened me, that by me the preaching might be fully known, and that all the Gentiles might hear, and I was delivered out of the mouth of the lion. But the Lord shall deliver me from every evil work, and will preserve me unto his heavenly kingdom, to whom be glory for ever and ever. Amen. Salute Priscilla and Aquila, and the household of Onesimus. Erastus abode at Corinth, but Trophimus have I left at Miletium sick. Do thy diligence to come before winter. Eubulus greeted thee, and Pudens, and Linus, and Claudia, and all the brethren. The Lord Jesus Christ be with thy spirit. Grace be with you. Amen.

0: Lord Jesus, may this beautiful hymn this morning be the reminder that you who lives within us provides all the strength we need. You love us, you care for us, you watch over us. You live within us by your Holy Spirit. We can be strong today. We can be more than conquerors through you who love us, O wonderful Christ. And we claim this promise this morning in Jesus' name. Amen.
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0: I have just a minute to tell you that it's my joy to share these morning devotions with you, and I'd love to share morning worship with you at the church. 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Thank you for spending these moments with me. And it's my prayer that God's wonderful strength and His presence will be your gift and your portion today. God bless you.
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0: How strong is your faith? Are you able to withstand the trials that come your way? What happens when you mess up? Welcome to Through the Bible, where our teacher, Dr. J. Vernon McGee, takes us to Genesis chapter 12, and we're going to learn that even the greatest man of faith, Abraham, hit a few bumps in the road. I'm Steve Schwetz, and while you find your seat on the Bible bus, I got some great stories from our fellow listeners. The first one's from Sharon, who called to encourage us all.
1: Hey, my name is Sharon. I'm from Florida. I've been listening to Dr. McGee for years, but not consistently until I was diagnosed a year ago with some optic nerve damage. As a principal of a Christian school for over 40 years, I knew that my work wasn't done, and I love Dr. Vernon McGee's Through the Bible, going through each book, and he has taught me so much, but more now since I can't read anymore unless I use a super-duper magnifying glass. So using Dr. McGee's word, I very candidly must say that I love his unique accent. It keeps me focused in the word. My husband and I both read the Bible through, but listening to him every day is such a joy. And to know that there's 250 languages out there, oh my goodness, praise the Lord. And I want to be a part of that. I just want to encourage you, if you're listening to me or listening to Dr. McGee or whoever, just keep on keeping on. Don't give up. You don't know what you don't know. And God has a precious, precious way of teaching us what we don't know. So to him be the glory. May God bless each of you. Thank you.
0: Great message, Sharon. Thanks for sharing. And may God bless you too. And then here's a note. This one's from Carolyn, who shared on our Facebook page. My husband was a Marine in the 1960s and served in Vietnam during some of the hardest years of the war. After he came home, God's word became a steady part of our lives. For years, we listened to Through the Bible together, often in the middle of the night. We'd use our cell phones, and he would wake up and say, "Can we listen to J. Vernon again?" And we would. I grew up in Tennessee, so I recognized some of the places Dr. McGee talked about, even though he passed away before I ever met him. I loved his teaching for many years, so many. I honestly can't remember how long anymore. I'm 76 now. My husband is in heaven, and I've had a stroke. But God's word is still precious to me. I wouldn't miss it. I listen every night and sometimes during the day. But most often, I save it for nighttime when my husband and I would always listen. Thanks for writing, Carolyn. And after all these years, you've earned a VIP seat on the Bible bus, and I'll keep saving it for you. Aren't these great stories? Are you encouraged? I sure hope you are. And we'd love to hear your story as well. You can send us a note through the feedback section of the app. You can also email us, BibleBus@TTB.org is the address. 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And if you loved hearing from Sharon, I know that others would love hearing from you. So why don't you call and share your story at 1-800-65-BIBLE. Now, in the options, you'll hear one for leaving your Bible bus story, and that's what you want. And from there, it's just as simple as listening to the prompt and then recording your voicemail. Just talk to one person. That number again is 1-800-652-4253. Let's pray. Father, thank you for your word that carries us through every season of life. Keep drawing us back to you day by day. In Jesus' name, amen. Now open to Genesis 12 as we go through the Bible with Dr. J. Vernon McGee.
2: Now, friends, if you have your Bible, you'll want to turn with us today to the 12th chapter of the book of Genesis. We are now getting well on in our Through the Bible program. And as we said last time, we're halfway through the Bible chronologically, but that is not actually true. Of course, we finished 11 chapters of the book of Genesis, and we are moving slowly this time because we're going to be at this 5 years, the Lord willing. We trust that you have notes and outlines to follow along with. If you do not have them, write in and ask for yours. Now we have concluded here the first 11 chapters, and it might be well, since this is a tremendous break here, just to have a brief review. In these first 11 chapters, we have seen four great events: creation, the fall, the flood, and the Tower of Babel. These are tremendous events, and it's in this section that we've seen that God has been dealing actually with the entire race of mankind, not so much individuals, but actually with the race of mankind. All the way from Adam to Abraham, God had not appeared to anyone, only to Adam and to Abraham. And God is dealing with the human race at this time, the entire universe. Now there's a radical change here at chapter 12, and through the rest of the book of Genesis, we have something quite remarkable. And that is, now we have brought before us four individuals. Now it's no longer events, but God now is dealing with a man, and from that man, he'll make a nation. And we have in this first section, Abraham, the man of faith, Genesis 12 through 23. Then we have Isaac, the beloved son, Genesis 24 to 26. And then Jacob, the chosen and chastened son, Genesis 27 through 36. And then Joseph, suffering and glory, Genesis 37 through 50. And these are the four patriarchs that are so important to the understanding of the Word of God. And we're taking up their story now in the rest of the book of Genesis. You see, God now has demonstrated, and I trust that He has to your satisfaction, that He can no longer deal with the race, because after the fall of man, you have the great sin of Cain. And what was his great sin? Pride. I tell you, he was angry because of the fact down deep in his heart, he was proud of the offering that he brought, and it was rejected, caused him to hate his brother. You see, that leads to envy, and pride was the sin of the devil. It is the sin of the mind. And then at the flood, that was the lust of the flesh. We saw that the things, even the imagination of man and his actions, everything was to satisfy the flesh. And then we saw the Tower of Babel, and that was open rebellion against God. Now, God had to bring the flood to judge man. If God had waited even another generation, and he'd been patient 120 years, and from the day of Methuselah, 969 years, God had been patient with the world, and they hadn't turned to him, and I'm confident that any person will say that 969 years is long enough to give anybody an opportunity to change their mind. And they didn't change their mind. They are now in open rebellion, asserting a will that is against God, none seeking after God. And the Tower of Babel reveals that. Now God is going to have to do something differently. He turns from the race of mankind. And now he takes an individual, and from that individual, he's going to bring a nation, and out of that nation, he'll bring a redeemer, and to that nation, he'll give his revelation. Actually, this is the only way, apparently, that God could do it. Or let's put it like this. If there were other ways, this is the best way, because we can trust God to do the thing that is the best thing to do. Now, when God called Abraham, you're going to find out he's the man of faith. We said last time, we attempted to point out that Abraham was one of the great men that's been on this earth. And we were using, by the way, the secular measuring rod for that. And I believe that today the world would accept that he was the world's most famous man. More people heard of Abraham than anybody that's ever lived. Three great world religions came from him. There are men out yonder in that desert today that never heard of the President of the United States. They never heard of who won the golf tournament. They do not know who is the football hero. Never heard of him. They've heard of Abraham. And the interesting thing is, the heroes of today will be forgotten tomorrow. For 4,000 years now, Abraham has made the headlines. He's a pretty famous man, friends. And then, if you want the measurement of the world, he was a generous man. He was a wealthy man, tremendously wealthy. He was the John D. Rockefeller and the Henry Ford and Paul Getty and anyone else that you want to put in the list, and sheiks of one of these rich oil countries in the Middle East, all rolled into one. By the standard of his day, he was a very wealthy man. But he was a man of faith, and I recognize that the world somehow or another doesn't feel like that that is the way that you measure an individual. Well, that's the way God measured him. God said he's a man of faith. And we'll find as we go through here that that is the thing that's developed in his life. Seven times God appeared to this man, and each time to develop faith in his life. He was not perfect at first. Fact of the matter is, he fell on his face. God gave him four tests, and he fell on his face on all four of them, friends. But like Simon Peter, he got up and brushed himself off and started again. May I say to you, if God has touched your heart and life, you may fall, but you're sure going to get up and start over again. Now we're going to see that as we get into this very rich chapter here. And this is very important, by the way. And we have here in chapter 12, the call of Abraham. And we'll be following this all the way through the Word of God. Now let me read here these first three verses, because they are very important verses, if you please. Now, will you note, now the Lord had said unto Abram, get thee out of thy country, and from thy kindred, and from thy father's house, unto a land that I will show thee. Now that's number one of the things God promised to Abraham. He promised him three things, and this is the hub of the Bible. May I say, all of it rests upon this threefold promise. And the Bible is just an unfolding, actually, of this threefold promise. God says, a land I'm going to show you, and I'm going to give it to you. The second thing God said he's going to do, verse 2 now, chapter 12 of Genesis. And I will make of thee a great nation, and I will bless thee, and make thy name great, and thou shalt be a blessing. Well, God said he'd make his name great. God's done pretty well there. And God said, here, the third thing, I'll make you a blessing. God says, I'll make you a great nation, and I'm going to make you a blessing to all mankind. God brought from them a great nation, and it has probably the longest tenure as a nation of any people on this earth today. No one can quite match them. And then the third thing, he said to them, you're going to be a blessing. Well, through Jesus Christ, they've been a blessing to the world. The giving of the Word of God, they've been a blessing. God's made good except that first one. He said, I'm going to give you that land. And you look what's happening over there today, they've just got their toenails in the land, and they're holding on by their toenails, but they don't have it. Somebody says, well, God didn't make that good. Let's don't put it like that, friend. Why don't you be friendly toward the Bible and give God a chance? Some people don't even give him a chance. Now look at it like this. 4,000 years ago, God said to Abraham, three things I'm going to do for you. Now, two-thirds of them have been made good right to the very letter. And because of disobedience, God said he wouldn't let them be in the land if they were disobedient. And if they're away from him, and they're away from him today, by the way, and as a result, why, they're having trouble over there. Don't say God's not making good. The fact of the matter is God's doing exactly what he said he'd do. Now, the day will come when God will put them back in the land. When he does, it won't be a toehold. They're really going to have it all the way to the Euphrates. They'll be up as far as the Hittite nation was and all the way down River of Egypt, which is a little river in that Arabian desert, so that what we have here is a land they've never really occupied. At the very zenith of their power, they occupied 30,000 square miles. But that's not what God gave them. He gave them 300,000 square miles. They got a long ways to go, but they'll have to take it on God's terms in God's appointed time. And the United Nations can't do anything about it, and the United States and Russia won't be able to settle the problem. You know, it's very comfortable today where I sit. I've come to the position that God's running things, friends, and it's just nice to sit here and not be scared by the headlines in the paper and not to be disturbed by what's going on in the world. He's in control, and he's going to work it out his way. Now, God promised these three things to Abraham. What did Abram do? So Abram departed as the Lord had spoken unto him, and Lot went with him. Uh-oh. Already he's disobeying. May I say to you, he took relatives with him. He should not have done that. And he took his papa with him, Papa Terah. And God told him not to take them. Now, why did God want to get him out of the land away from his relatives? Well, it's quite obvious. When you go over to the book of Joshua, and I'll not turn to it today, but God said to Joshua, I called your fathers, Abraham, on the other side of the flood when they were serving other gods. Old Abram was an idolater. You see, the world was pretty far gone at this time. God had to move like this if he's going to save humanity. Now, the other alternative is he could have blotted them all out and started over again. I'm glad he didn't. If he hadn't, I wouldn't have been here because I arrived here a sinner. And the fact of the matter is, sinners would have been blotted out. But thank God he's a God of mercy and grace, and he saves sinners. Now, what we have here is this man taking along his nephew, and he took his father along. And what happened? Well, Abram took Sarah, his wife. That was all right, of course. And Lot, his brother's son, and all their substance that they'd gathered, and the souls that they'd gotten in Haran, and they went forth to go into the land of Canaan, and into the land of Canaan they came. Now, we find this man spent in Haran a nice period of time, patting his foot, marking time, and delayed the blessing of God. God never appeared to him until he moved into the land, until he got separated from at least the closer relatives, and he only brought Lot with him. Now, will you notice, we have to come back and say this again in verse 6. He says at the end of verse 5, and into the land of Canaan they came. Now, verse 6, and Abram passed through the land under the place of Sichem, under the plain of Moreh, and the Canaanite was then in the land. Here is the fact, the Canaanite was then in the land. Now, may I add this right at this point, because it's very important. You know, a great many people are going to say, well, this was the land of corn and wine, the land of milk and honey. Everything was lovely. Abraham left a terrible place, Ur of the Chaldees, and he came to a wonderful place. Don't you believe a word of it. That's not what the Bible says. This man, Abram, left a place we know today through archaeology had a high civilization. I think maybe he might have had a bath in the house. He had a very wonderful civilization. He left that, and he came into the land of Canaan, and the Canaanite was still in the land. Now, the Canaanite was not civilized. He was a barbarian and a heathen, if there ever was one. And Abraham did not better his lot by coming into this land. That's not the point. The point is, will he obey God? Now he has obeyed God, and what happens? Verse 7, and the Lord appeared unto Abram and said, unto thy seed will I give this land. And there builded he an altar unto the Lord who appeared unto him. And you just have to pay attention to that. Abram built an altar unto the Lord, and God appears to him second time. While he was in the land of Haran, place of delay, God did not appear. You see, one of the reasons today many of us are not blessed in reading the Bible is because the Bible condemns us because we're not living up to the light we have. If we would obey God, then more blessing would come. God does not appear to Abram until Abram's ready to move out and obey God on the light he's had. Now God's ready to appear to him. He builds an altar, and Abram is a real altar builder, by the way, everywhere he goes. Notice verse 8. He removed from thence into a mountain on the east of Bethel and pitched his tent, having Bethel on the west and Hai on the east. And there he builded an altar unto the Lord and called upon the name of the Lord. Two things that he did now. He got into the land. He pitched his tent. He bought him a house in a new subdivision, and he moved in. He's going to retire in California, only it's going to be in the land of Canaan. He's arrived. He pitched his tent. That's what he lived in. Then he builded an altar. That's his testimony to God. And everywhere Abraham went, he left a testimony to God. What kind of testimony do you have? You don't have to put a tract out in front of your house. And you don't have to write on the back end of your car, Jesus saves. And then drive like a maniac down the freeway. And there's some that do that. My friend, that's no testimony at all. May I say to you, this man quietly worshiped God. And the Canaanites soon caught on to that, by the way. And Abram, we're told, journeyed, going on still toward the south. That's a good direction to go. It's warm there, you see. Good weather. And so this man is moving south. He has itchy feet. He's a nomad. That was Abram. Now we come to that blot in his life. The second one, I should say. And there was a famine in the land, and Abram went down into Egypt to sojourn there, for the famine was grievous in the land. Came to pass, when he was come near to enter into Egypt, that he said unto Sarah, his wife, Behold, now I know that thou art a fair woman to look upon. Therefore it shall come to pass, when the Egyptians shall see thee, that they shall say, This is his wife, and they'll kill me, but they will save thee alive. Now Abram was in the land. It was a place of blessing. God never told him to leave, but a famine was in the land. And I think one morning, Abram pushed back the flap of his tent, looked out and said, Sarah, it looks like everybody's going to Egypt. There's a famine, you know, and it's getting worse. Maybe we ought to think about going down. And I think Sarah said, Well, anything you want to do, Abram, I'm your wife, I'll go with you. And so a few days went by, and Abram talked to some of these travelers, and one of them that had come from up north of where he lived, he says, It's getting worse, and it's coming south. And Abram said to Sarah that evening, I think maybe we better pack up and go to Egypt. Now, God never told him to. When God appeared to him last time, he says, This is it, Abram. This is the land I'm going to give you, and you'll be a blessing, and I'm going to bless you here. But you see, he didn't believe God. He went on down into the land of Egypt. And Egypt is a picture of the world in Scripture. You'll find that all the way through. I think it's still a picture of the world. It's my opinion of it, and I was there. And frankly, Abram went down there. It's amazing how the world draws Christians today. And so many of them rationalize today. And they say, Well, now you know, Brother McGee, we're not able to come to church on Sunday night because we have to get up and go to work Monday morning. Well, believe me, everybody has to do that. And it's amazing that during the week on Thursday night or Friday night or Tuesday night, if there's a banquet and they have a long-winded program, a lot of music and a lot of talk, that party doesn't seem to worry about getting up and going to work. It's amazing how the world draws Christians today, and they can rationalize. And I think if you'd met Abram going down to Egypt and said, Wait a minute, Abram, you're going the wrong direction, the wrong way on a one-way street. You shouldn't be going this way. You should be staying in the land. He could have given you a good reason. Well, look, my sheep are getting pretty thin, and there's not any pasture for them. The grazing land, not very much, and there's plenty down in Egypt. We're going down there. And so they went down there. But immediately there was a problem. We have here something that's quite interesting. He's going to have trouble actually with his wife. And the reason is she's beautiful. And next time I want to tell you about what one of the Dead Sea Scrolls, you know, at first, the unbelieving scholar thought that he had found something that was going to disprove the Bible. And have you noticed how silent that the higher critics have become? They just don't seem to have found any contradiction in the Bible. I want to give you next time how one of them confirms the Bible. It's quite interesting. And they thought it was something else when they found it. And that reveals the fact you better not listen to the scholars until all the facts are in. Well, we'll save that until next time. And in the meantime, why, we'll be going on down to Egypt with Abram because we want to go down and see what happened to him there. Until next time, may God richly bless you, my beloved.
0: 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I'm Steve Schwetz, and I'll meet you back here next time as the Bible bus rolls along.

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7: So today, saints of God, the message is your faith can make you whole. Somebody say that with me. So Axeful Gospel, there's a lot of sickness in the land today, and I'm sure I don't have to tell you that. It's certainly true. I believe people are sicker today than years ago. I remember growing up in Camel Village, amen. I can't tell you any time that I can remember that we went to the doctor. And medicine, a bottle of Bayer aspirin, amen, and a big bottle of castor oil. You either had headache or you had worms. That was mama's philosophy. And parents don't give their kids castor oil today. I don't know what to... It's probably full of worms. That's probably what the trouble is. I can't tell you a time we went to the doctor. I don't even know. I think it's because we ate better. We had home-cooked meals, amen. We didn't have McDonald's and all of that, you know, and Burger King and all that junk, food, fast food, they call it. And plus, we had a consciousness of God. Anybody remember? We used to go to church. We weren't saved, but we would go to church. We got baptized. We went down dry and got up wet. Hello, somebody. But it was the thing to do, amen, you went to church on Sunday. At my house, the Jackson family, if you didn't go to church on Sunday, you didn't eat Sunday dinner. Sunday dinner was the best dinner during the whole week. We had fried chicken and biscuits and rice and gravy, and we had collard greens and candied kind of yams on the side. We had to go to church on Sunday. Are you with me, somebody? My daddy and mama believed in it, and we had to go. But when we got old enough, they didn't make us go. Amen. So we were drug addicts. We were drugged to church every time the door was open. Amen. In the name of Jesus. But I want to tell you today that your faith can make you whole. What's the difference between whole and healed? You're going to find out today in the message. Go to Hebrews chapter 11, verse 6. When you have it, say amen. If you don't have a Bible, the scriptures will be on the screen. Amen. Read along with me. Amen. Because it's important, because the word of God is our food, saints of God. Is that all right? Not rhetoric, but the word of God. What's our food? Hebrews chapter 11, verse 6. When you have it, say amen. Amen. Read it. Stop right there. But without faith, without what?
8: Faith.
7: It's impossible to please him. And that's God. Amen. It's Almighty God. He said, but without faith, it's impossible to please God. And what God is so good and he's so loving, he took care of that problem by giving every one of you the measure of faith. Romans 12 and 3 says, every one of you, young, old, amen, black, white, brown, every one of you have the measure of faith. And you use faith all the time, whether you know it or not. You drove here by faith. Those Maypop tires you have on your car, you shouldn't have made it. Are you with me, somebody? And somebody came in here, the car was on E, amen, and the light was on, and the thing was saying, go to the gas station, go to the gas station, and you still drive. I can make it. I got 3 more miles. So you use faith all the time. You see what I'm saying? But God is saying, do you use faith for him and for his word? Amen? So he said, but without faith, it's impossible to please him, God, for he that cometh to God must believe that he is. Are you with me, somebody? And that he is a rewarder, did you see that? Of them that diligently seek him. Now, I'm going to break that down if I can. So without faith, it's impossible to please God. He took care of that by giving every one of us the measure of faith. So you have been given faith from God, didn't cost you a red dime. He said, now you must now come to him and believe that he is. In other words, you must believe that there is a God. We got people running around saying, I don't believe there's a God. The Bible said the fool has said in his heart, there is no God. Got to be a fool. Amen. Which one came first, the chicken or the egg? Figure that out. And I'll tell you about God. You must come to him and believe that he is, and that, watch this. And then he tells you to seek him with your whole heart, with all of your heart. Diligently is what he's saying. Seek the Lord diligently with your whole heart. And if you seek him with your whole heart, how many know you'll find him? I mean to know he, not only you will find him, but he will also reward you. How many need some rewards today? How many would like to have some reward? He said he will reward you, amen, for doing it. And then he said, watch this, and I want you to know God will give you a big reward. I mean, a reward is good, but how many would like to have a big reward coming into your life? Well, this is what he's promising, but the just shall live by what? The just shall live by faith. So every one of you that's saved and filled with God's Holy Spirit, been born again, amen, blood washed, tongue talking, bench jumping, Bible thumping, devil chasing, you need to know, amen, that you're to live by faith and not by sight. Are you with me? So let's get into the word of God. 17th chapter of Luke is an example I want to go to. First of all, your faith can make you whole. What can make you whole? Somebody said, no, God can make me whole. But watch this. Watch what God has to say about it. 17th chapter of Luke, verse 11. If you don't have a Bible, it'll be on the screen. He says, and it came to pass. What did it come for? What did it come for? Touch your neighbor and tell your neighbor, let it go. Your problem is you're holding on to stuff that you don't need to be holding on to anymore. You need to let it go right now, because the only reason it came was for it to let it go. Okay, tell the other neighbor on the other side. If you don't have no neighbor, just tell the empty seats on the other side of you. It came to pass, watch this now, as he, the Lord Jesus, went to Jerusalem, watch this now, that he passed through the midst of Samaria and Galilee. Verse 12. And he entered, and as he entered into a certain village, what kind of village? There met him 10 men that were lepers. In other words, leprosy is like cancer today. Is that right? He says they met him 10 men that were lepers, amen, which stood afar off. They had to be at least 100 feet away from anybody because leprosy was contagious, amen, and it was easy to spread. So they had to stay away from people. If they didn't, they would be stoned. They had to get put in a leper colony, couldn't be with their family, couldn't go home. They had to stay in this leper colony where everybody was inflicted with leprosy, fingers coming off and sores on their body and just a terrible, debilitating disease on their bodies. So the Bible said they stood far off, amen, far enough, amen, they wouldn't be accused of being too close to people that were healed. Verse 13, and they lifted up their voices, this is the part I love, and they lifted up their voices and said, so obviously they had a strategy going on. And so he goes on, he said, and they lifted up their voices. They lifted up their voices. What I love about it, all 10 of them agreed, and they lifted up their voices and said, watch this, Jesus, Master, have mercy on us. Oh, what a prayer. Jesus, Master, have mercy on us. Simple enough, isn't it? And so they, watch this now, and when he saw them, the Lord Jesus, how many know when you call him? How many know when you call out to him? How many know when you, amen, when you call his name, amen, hallelujah, and ask him to have mercy on you? How many know he will hear your cry? Are you with me, somebody? He will hear your cry. Somebody said a closed mouth don't get fed. Are you with me, somebody? Some of you haven't learned yet to open your mouth and praise the Lord and give him the glory. I remember when I was in the church as a little boy, amen, when people started shouting, the ushers would come, grab them, stick something up their nose, some kind of ammonia stuff, and then take them out and then fan them. And after I got saved, I said, why were they fanning them? The Holy Spirit was trying to get them hot, and they were trying to cool them off. I don't know what the... So he lifted up their voices, and they said, Jesus, Master, have mercy on us. Watch this now. And when he saw them, the Lord Jesus, when he saw the 10 lepers, he said unto them, go show yourselves unto the priests. Now watch this. He didn't say you were healed. He didn't say that you're cleansed from your leprosy. He didn't say, amen, that I'm healing you right now. What he did was he gave them a command. He gave them an order. And I found out with majority of the blessings of God, he always tells you something to do first. Are you with me, somebody? And he does that just to see if you're going to operate.

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3: Sores all over my body. I'm not healed yet. Why would I go show myself to the priest? It wouldn't make sense. I'm not healed. I got to wait until... And see, this is the problem with a lot of saints. I got to wait until I get healed before I go show myself to the priest. I got to wait and show... So they were still full of leprosy, but the Lord Jesus told them, go show yourselves to the priest. If there was a few brothers from Camel Village up there, they would say, I'm not healed yet, and when I get healed, I go show myself to the priest. But see, if you're living by faith, come on, somebody. If you're living by faith, then whenever the Lord told you to do, you just will do it in the name of Jesus without asking questions. And what? And instead of using your peanut bread, your peanut, not peanut bread, it sounds pretty good, peanut butter and jelly, peanut butter, your peanut head, trying to figure out what God is saying, he told you to go show yourself to the priest. Only thing he's asking you is, would you use your faith to go do what I told you to do? And then they could have said, Lord, we will when we get healed. Now heal us first and we'll go. He said, if you just obey me, you'll see the blessing come upon your life. I'm arguing the point here. Watch this now. And you'll see for why in just a minute. He said, go show yourselves unto the priest. Watch this. And it came to pass. What did it come for? It came to pass that as they went. Oh, here you come. As they went. Out of obedience to what the Lord Jesus had told them as they went, out of obedience to the word of God, using their faith as they went, they were cleansed, and that was considered the healing of the leprosy. In other words, they obeyed the Lord Jesus. They did what he said. They went and they got what they were looking for. They got their healing in the name of Jesus. And the one that didn't go, thank God it wasn't 11 or 12 of them. The one that didn't go, he's still full of leprosy, sitting on the side talking about, I'm waiting to be healed. I got to go to the doctor. I got to give me some more pills. Don't feed me no doctor. Filling me up with all those pills. So one of them, when he saw that he was healed, watch this now. One of them, when he saw that he was healed, he turned back and with a loud voice, what kind of voice? With a loud voice, glorified God. See, when God does something for you, how dare you sit there and try to act like nothing has happened in your life? You ought to be the loudest person in the church, giving God praise and giving God. This is not a quiet church. He said, make a joyful noise unto the Lord, all ye land. And if God has been good to you, how many know it's all right to praise him? And if you're sitting close to somebody who can't stand loud noise, please ask them to excuse you, because God has done too much for you to sit up there and try to act like you've been doing good all your life when God is blessing you now. Hallelujah to God. That's not my message. Let me get off of that. One of them, when he saw that he was healed, turned back and with a loud voice. I love it. That's an Acts 4 gospel member. And with a loud voice, glorified God. You see that? With a loud voice, he did what? Watch this. And then he fell down on his face at his feet, giving him thanks. And he was a Samaritan. In other words, he was hated by Jews and he was hated by Gentiles. Why? Because he was a half caste. He was half Gentile and half Jew. The Jews hated him. The Gentiles hated him. And so therefore, for him to come back and give God praise, and he wasn't a Jew, he gave him praise and gave him glory. He got his healing and he wasn't a Jew. It was amazing, somebody. Did you see that? So it shows you that God is not a respecter of persons. He don't care if you're Jew, black, white, brown, yellow. He does not care about, only care about is, do you have faith to believe what he said? And would you step out on his word so his word can come to pass in your life? And so Jesus, watch 17. And Jesus answering said, were there not 10 cleansed? And now only one of them came back to give God glory. And then he goes, were there not 10 cleansed? Wasn't all 10 of them cleansed? He says, but where are

0: mind? Were they ungrateful? Were they unthankful? Sometimes God can bless us and we don't even stop to say thank you. Sometimes God can give us houses and give us money and give us cars and we don't even stop to say, Lord, I thank you. You know it's a miracle for you to have that job. You didn't qualify with it. You didn't have nothing. But God gave you a job, so it blessed you. Amen. And you couldn't say. He said there weren't the 10 of you that got healed from leprosy. There's no cure in the land. Wasn't it 10 of you, but only one came back? Where's the other nine? Where'd they go? They didn't come back. Look at 18. They are not found that return to give glory to God, save this stranger. So the Lord Jesus called him, because he was a Samaritan, a half caste, half breed. He called him a stranger. Stranger to the Jewish culture. Stranger to the Jewish way of living. Now watch verse 19. Here it comes. He said unto him, this stranger, he said, arise, go thy way. Watch this now. Thy faith hath made thee whole. What made him whole? Notice, the Lord Jesus never said, you're healed, you're whole, you're cleansed from your leprosy. He said, the reason why you got healed or cleansed from your leprosy was because of your faith. He said, arise, go thy way, thy faith. Whose faith? He said, thy faith hath made thee whole. Notice, healing was one thing. What did he mean by whole? So to become whole, watch this, is to be healed, not only in your body, but in your soul and in your spirit. Your soul is where your mind is. So how many know you are a spirit, you possess a soul, and you live in a body? So what's meant by the word whole? This is my translation. To be whole is to be made complete, entire. Watch this, lacking nothing. A whole person is a person that is sound in body, and soul, that's the mind, and spirit. You see that? So today, there are a lot of people that are sick in their bodies. There are also a lot of people that are sick in their souls, or where their mind is, sick in their mind. And there are a lot of people that are sick in their spirit. But how many know there's only one that can heal both body, soul, and spirit? And he's none other than the Lord Jesus Christ, the Lord of glory. Because what a lot of Christians don't know is when he died on the cross, he didn't only die for all of our sins, but he also died for all of our sicknesses and diseases. Hallelujah to God. How many know salvation is a package deal? We know that he died for all of our sins, but did you know that he also died for all of your sicknesses and diseases? Not only for sin, but also for healing your body, healing your mind. We got a lot of people talking to themselves and talking, standing in the mirror of the store and talking to the mirror, talking to the, I used to think they were talking to themselves, but I found out they're talking to somebody. You just can't see them. We call them demons. Are you with me, somebody? People call them crazy. They're not crazy. They're just talking to spirits that you can't see. It's not only for our sins, but also for the healing of our mind, for our spirit, for our bodies. For the total man. And that's what I believe he meant when he said, to make you, your faith can make you. So how does he make you whole? By your faith and believing God's word and acting on it. And that's how you know if you really believe. You know how you know you really believe? Because you'll come out July the 20th, amen, and help me clean up this place, amen, and get this place together. I already hear some. I can hear somebody say, oh, man, we ain't going out there to do it. Man, we got something to do on the 20th. Man, we got. So go to Matthew chapter 13. Can I just deal with the problem for just a minute? All right, Holy Communion right after service. Don't you go until we have it together. Is that all right? Matthew's Gospel chapter 13, amen? And pick it up at verse 54. Matthew's Gospel chapter 13, verse 54. Anybody love the Word of God? I love the word of God. I'm telling you. Hallelujah. Matthew's Gospel, chapter 13, verse 54. Amen. When you have it, say amen. Now watch this now. Watch this. And when he was coming to his own country, he taught them in their synagogue insomuch that they were astonished and said, whence hath this man this wisdom and these mighty works? Remember, he's at his hometown. Amen. And the people from his hometown begin to say, about the Lord Jesus. Where's this man getting all this wisdom from? And how's he able to do all these mighty works? And then 55, they summed it up. Is not this the carpenter's son? Isn't this Joe Boy's kid? Is not his mother called Mary? And his brothers, and watch this, a lot of folks at 8 o'clock didn't know this. And his brothers, James and Joseph and Simon and Judas. Did you know the Lord Jesus had four half-brothers? They had the same mama, but they didn't have the same daddy. Are you with me, somebody? James and Joseph and Simon and Judas. Watch 56. And his sisters. Now, they don't tell you how many sisters he had, but he obviously had more than one. So he had four more brothers, and he had at least two more sisters. He said, are they not all with us? He said, whence then? In other words, where in the world then hath this man all these things? This man Jesus, where did he get all these things? Watch verse 57. And they were offended at him. But Jesus said unto them, a prophet is not without honor, save or except in his own country and in his own house. Now wait a minute. Just because you and your wife having problems, don't try to say you're a prophet. That's not why you're having problems. Are you with me, somebody? There's a prophet. See, the Bible says I'm not honored in my own house. You ain't no prophet. That's what the difference is. Are you with me, somebody? He said, except in his own country. Somebody's still trying. What is he talking about? He said, watch this. Except in his own country, in his own house. A real prophet of God. Now watch 58. That's where I'm going. You got it? And he did not many works there. And he did not many mighty works there because of their what? They didn't believe he could do it. And they didn't believe, amen, even though they had heard all over how he had been healing people and delivering people from their sicknesses and diseases, they still didn't believe it. A songwriter said, I didn't believe it till it happened to me. Some of you didn't believe in salvation until it happened to you. He did not many works there because of their unbelief. And that's a period right after that. So the Lord Jesus did not do many mighty works there because of their unbelief. That's what he said. And he's the same yesterday, today, and forever. How many know he cannot do many mighty works today because there are so many people today that do not believe that he can? Are you with me, son? They don't believe that he can. And then watch this. People in the church, they don't believe that he will do it for them. They listen to the devil when the devil is telling them, well, because you did that and you sinned and you did all of that, that's probably why you're not healed. How many know the devil is a liar? How many know the devil is a liar? How many know the blood of Jesus will take care of all of your sin? I don't care what you've done. The blood washes you from all of your sin. The devil have no right to bring up your past to you. Because your past is over. Are you with me, somebody? You've been washed in the blood of the Lamb. You've been made clean. God is not holding your past against you for what you've done. He forgave you for all of your sin when you repented and asked the Lord Jesus to forgive you. Are you with me, somebody? But the devil has tricked a lot of folks to say, that's the reason why I'm having such bad luck, or having such bad problems. It's because of the things that's a lie. The Lord Jesus has cleansed you if you've received him as your Lord and Savior. He cleanses you from all of your sins that you've committed. Not only your sins, but he heals you of all of your sickness and disease. And you know why you don't have it? Because you do not believe that he is and that he did it. So your faith must believe God's word, watch this now, and act on it. Believe God's word and do it. Do it. Turn to your neighbor and point your finger at him gently and say, just do it. Now what? Let's go to Mark 5. Are you with me? All right. Go to Mark, the fifth chapter. Let's take a look at an example. Amen. We got plenty of examples in the Word of God, but I'm going to show you. Go to Mark chapter 5. That's why you ought to have amen. Every day you ought to read at least one chapter of the Bible every day.
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2: 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I believe that you died on the cross and that you were buried. And on the third day, God the Father raised you from the dead. And right now, Lord Jesus, I open the door to my heart and I receive you into my heart as my Lord and my Savior. 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
16: Mom, if you're listening and you have a shameful past, God's coming after you. And it's Satan wants to keep us stuck in our shame so that we don't proclaim boldly the gospel. 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
17: That's Rhonda Stoppy offering insights from God's Word about how you can step up and be a more effective, godly mom. And what a great message for this Mother's Day weekend. Rhonda's back with us today on Focus on the Family with Jim Daly. I'm John Fuller, and we're so glad you've joined us.
15: John, it was a great conversation last time. I'm so looking forward to this one. You know, you think about it, especially as guys, we're going, okay, moms of the Bible. But there was great content in there. And you know, so often, I mentioned it last time, we're looking at David and his courage and all the kind of masculine attributes of people in the scripture. It was actually really insightful to hear about a woman's heart in the Bible, mm-hmm. how she was doing what she was doing for the reason she was doing it, whether it was Rahab, whom we started with, right on through to Esther, who wasn't a mom, but she was a stepmom. And, you know, the application of that was eye-opening for me.
17: There was good application
15: for everybody. 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It was just really good. And I'm looking forward to getting back into it today.
17: I am as well, Jim. And the title of the book that we're really covering here is written by Rhonda Stoppy, Moms of the Bible, Life-Changing Lessons from the Fearless, Flawed, and Faithful. Give us a call. We'll tell you more. 800, the letter A, and the word family.
15: Let me just say, how many of you moms feel fearless, flawed, and faithful? I mean, that's a great draw just to pull you into the program. Rhonda, good to have you back.
16: Yes, and moms on any given day feel fearless, flawed, and faithful.
15: Depends on the
16: rise and the fall of our hormones, of the hour, of how much sleep we didn't get the night before.
15: You know, I appreciate that. And again, I appreciate the fact that we're made in God's image, and we really do concentrate on the masculine attributes of God. We don't concentrate on the feminine attributes of God, and he's all of it, right? He presents as the Father, but we're made in his image. You're made in his image. So how you think as a woman is as much a part of God as how I think as a man, right? I don't know. Maybe I'm the only one having this epiphany, but it just, to me, it seems like pop, you know, that it matters.
16: Yes.
15: How your wife thinks matters. How your mom thinks matters. So explain that to us. How does a mom think?
16: 1,000 things going 1,000 different directions all at once.
15: That's the best part of mom.
16: And doing 1,000. It's funny because now that I'm a grandmother of 15, mostly very small grandchildren.
15: Now you're bragging.
16: And no, well, and they'll say, Nana this, and Nana can you that, and Nana can you this. Because like Steve and I will watch all of them. And now that he's retired, he's really been amazing how much we've watched all the grandkids. But they'll say, Nana, I need this. And I'm like, Nana does one thing at a time. I know your mommy does a lot. Nana used to do a lot. But when you get to be this age and you're not in that frame of mind, you got to wait in line. I'll do one thing at a time. But when you're in the thick of it, you are literally trying to keep all those things going. And you do sometimes just feel overwhelmed. I can remember being hormonal. I had postpartum depression after my third child. I did not know what it was. I didn't identify it because I'd never had it. The women in my family had dealt with hormonal imbalances, but I never had. In fact, I wrote an article for Focus on the Family, and I think it's called When Hormonal Imbalances Affect Your Marriage. So look that up.
15: Yeah. Quick.
18: We'll link over to that article.
15: But, no, it's good.
16: But it's a very difficult season because especially when you're a believer and you're like, I need to take every thought captive to the obedience of Christ. I need to handle these emotions and I'm having a really difficult time. And then trying to pretend like you're okay. Go to church on Sunday. Everything's fine. Smile. The kids know you just yelled at everybody in the car before you got into church. So when we are hormonal, when we are, you know, we snap, we lose it, going back to that child, or if you, you know, undid yourself on dad in the car and the kids listened, going back and asking their forgiveness. You want forgiving people raise forgiving people. So when you teach your children how to ask forgiveness and to forgive, that becomes a normal part of their life too. You know, the world changers in history that God used, their first teachers were not theologians. They were moms in history for their time who God handpicked for those children. And that's who we are. And we are flawed and we are fearful, but God can make us fearless.
15: You know, and that's a good thing to emphasize. I think as parents, we tend to want to project perfection. We're people of faith. God expects, or we expect that God expects, if I could say it that way, this ability to live a perfect life. You're never going to see that. What you're going to see is we're sinners saved by grace. And to be able to get that into the hearts of our children is so important. But it comes with communication. You have to be able to express that. I'm not a perfect father. I'm sorry I did this or that, or a perfect mom, and I'm sorry I responded. It feels like we're jumping hurdles to have to express all that, and we become a little lazy, I guess, in our communication. But man, is it critical so your kids have a context for who we are so they don't walk away and say, you're just a hypocrite, or my mom and dad were hypocrites. Start with, yeah, that's why we need Jesus.
16: Right.
15: Because we're all hypocrites. We can't live a perfect life. I mean, but you got to communicate it, is my point.
16: And it's relational, and it knits their hearts to our hearts. So, like, I can remember growing up, my parents were both teenagers, and they just learned on the fly. I mean, and they weren't believers until later.
15: They were teenagers when they had you.
16: When they had me and got married.
15: Because I'm sure they were both teenagers.
16: Yes, there you go. Thank you. Yes, they were my mom was a teen mom and my parents were teenagers. But what I needed was real examples from real people that were going to help me in my journey of motherhood and marriage. And, you know, Steve was in youth ministry. I looked around at the teenagers in our youth department who had a good relationship with their parents.
15: Oh, that's good.
16: That invited friends over to their house for all the things. And I was like, I need to know what those ladies know. Mm-hmm. I want to be friends with those older women. And like I mentioned in the last episode, old ladies know stuff. They are the ones that God calls in Titus 2, the older women, to teach the younger. That's the journey woman teaching the apprentice.
15: Yeah.
16: So they invited me to a Bible study. I'm like, I don't need another Bible study. I just want to be a better mom. But what I realized when I went to that study, and I was the only young mom in there, these women were real and they were genuine. And they talked about in scripture what we were studying, what they were in that moment being convicted of, and they shared from their successes and their failures. I can write a letter to my younger self. It does no one any good. But if I write it and give it to the next generation, which is what I attempted to do with the book Moms of the Bible, now my stories, the stories of moms in the Bible, the stories of moms in history can mentor the next generation, and it's relational and it's real. And when I watch these women have relationships with their kids and their kids wanted to follow the God of their mother because they had a relationship with her and they wanted the God she served, that impacted me more than a list of do's and don'ts as a mom.
15: Yeah. You know, when we're looking at the perfect mom and we're saying there isn't one, no one's going to be perfect, but actually there was one until the fall, Eve. And, you know, here she is, a beautiful home, I'm assuming, and a loving husband, and would walk in the garden with the Lord. It doesn't get much better, right? There probably wasn't, well, there wasn't sin in their lives at that point. But she and Adam gave that all up for some reason. What was your observation with the perfect wife and mother up until?
16: So you know how when people say, what do you think, your God's gift? She was.
15: Yeah, right.
16: She was God's gift to Adam. She was perfect. She was beautiful. She didn't worry about her image. She was made in the image of her God. She knew who she was. And yet, one day, she wanted a little bit more. Man, that brings tears to my eyes. That lie from Satan, just a little bit more. You're missing something. This is something God's withholding from you. He caused her to question God's goodness. And there are seasons in our lives, especially when we're not content, because the Bible says godliness with contentment is great gain. Satan knows that. So if he can steal away our contentment, he can wedge in where we start questioning God's goodness. This marriage isn't what I had hoped it would be. I deserve better. This child that I have isn't measuring up to my expectations. I need to press them harder because I'm a people pleaser and I want people to think I'm a good mom. So I'm going to make my kids measure up to my expectations so people will think well of me.
15: Yeah, look right? out.
16: People pleasing is not pleasing. And yet it's so easy, especially in this social media world where everybody posts the most beautiful picture of their family. Look what I made for dinner last night. And we're all eating keto now. And I have an Etsy store and I'm making little dresses out of pillowcases on my side hustle. And look how perfectly dressed my kids are at church. And you're like, my kids had Cheerios for dinner last night. I'm hanging on by a thread. And we feel like they have something we don't have. We don't see the whole picture, but we get discontented. And that's what Satan did with Eve. Just a little bit more. See this fruit? Just a little bit more. Just to touch it. Just to nibble at it. Just a taste of it. And she bought Satan's lie. And in it, the world just came crashing all around her. And then she offered it to her husband who partook of it also. The Bible says Eve was deceived. Adam knew what he was doing and willingly ate of the fruit. But as wives, we can be so easily deceived by a little bit more that we press our husband, work, put in more hours. I want a nicer car. Do this or do that. We can push our husbands toward something that maybe they wouldn't pursue. In the book, I tell a story after my first daughter was born. I left corporate America. We lived in San Francisco Bay Area. I was working, got dressed up for work every day, hair, makeup, the whole thing. And I became a stay-at-home mom. It was boring. And lonely. I didn't have social media back then, so we weren't like on, you know, in contact with each other. And I was frumpy and I felt unattractive, had some weight from the baby. Just didn't, you know, my first daughter was a puker. She would puke on down your back, on your clothes. My laundry load was incredible and I smelled like Eau de puke all day long.
15: Eau de puke.
16: But Sunday morning, I got dressed up for church. And it was like, I'm going to wear my clothes and I'm going to do my hair and I'm going to do my makeup. And I would go to church like that was
15: all together.
16: Social. Like I felt like my old self, right? Because like motherhood, you kind of forget who you are. You lose yourself in that.
15: But that could be a good thing, can it?
16: Once you figure out where you're headed, but in the middle of it, you're trying to wrestle, especially first time moms, you're trying to wrestle with how does this merge? So I went to church and I was pretty well dressed and I felt like I was myself. And a man at church complimented my, you know, you look pretty today. And I'm like, oh, thank you. And then the next Sunday, the man said, oh, you look so pretty today. I'm like, well, thank you. The third Sunday, I was getting ready for church, putting on my hair and makeup. And this was in the 80s. So I'm talking about putting on your hair.
15: your I remember makeup. The big hair. Yeah.
16: And I thought to myself, I wonder if so-and-so will tell me I look pretty today. And it scared me. And I went out and I found Steve and I said, babe, I got to tell you what I just thought. And he's like, are you telling me you have feelings for so-and-so? I'm like, not at all. But I'm telling you, I liked the compliment. And so I was making myself vulnerable to my husband and saying, I need you to tell me when I've made the effort. I always think you look pretty, babe. I'm like, maybe you do. I don't feel pretty. I need you to tell me. But
15: that's good coaching.
16: Right.
15: No, that's good.
16: It is. But that's where Satan gets a foothold. In so many of our lives, it's just a nibble. I just enjoy the attention from that man at work who is complimenting me.
15: What's good coaching in that if we're not doing what is needed, that helps. And don't discount it. The fact that I had to say it kind of erases it. Don't do that. Right. Just say, I need a compliment here and there, because it's, you know, when others compliment me, it's distracting.
16: And then when they forget, don't give them the silent treatment and they're going, what's wrong? And you're like, if you don't know, I'm not going to tell you. That doesn't work. They are going to forget. So then you say, I got a new dress. Do you like it?
15: Yeah.
16: How do I look today? You coach them, because the Bible says that men are to live with their wives according to knowledge, and you're the coach. We don't even know who we are every 28 days. How are they supposed to keep up? We tell them what we need as we need it.
15: That's a good point.
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15: Rhonda, one of the things that I found with Gene is the need for community. People will describe, and I'm talking about people that know, social scientists. Men are kind of loners. You know, we certainly will go out and hang out with guys, but usually we're doing something. We're going to play golf. We don't sit around and have just a cup of tea and talk about what's going on in your life. It's just not what we do. We got to be doing something. So we can isolate very easily. Women need community. They thrive in community. I love the fact that my wife has two girlfriends from kindergarten and they still get together. And that's amazing. I have one friendship from college that I stay in touch with. But, you know, it's just that's the epitome of what I'm talking about. Speak to the importance and, you know, Bible moms, but the importance of women in community and what you need, not just what you maybe want to do, but the need for women to be connected.
16: Well, let's talk about Naomi. Naomi's husband was like, babe, I got a great idea. We're going to leave our home among our people, among our community. And there's a famine here. So we're going to go to Moab because it's better there and I can make a living there. And we're going to stay there for a while. We'll come back, but we're going to go there for now. And Naomi trusted her husband's dream. Okay, we'll do it. And pulled her away from her people and put her in a community of idol worshipers who literally sacrifice babies on the altar and burn their babies to the god of Chemosh. How lonely for her.
15: Yeah.
16: And she had her two sons, and then her husband dies once they're there. So she doesn't even have her companion, her best friend. And then her sons marry Moabite women, not Israelite women, which is what was the command for the Jews. And then she doesn't even have that community with her Moabite daughters-in-law, but she's there for them. And then her boys die. And in between that time, the daughters-in-law can't conceive, so she deals with infertility. I understand infertility. I have 8 grandchildren in heaven. And then finally, Naomi's like, that's it. I'm going home. I got to go back to my God. I got to go back to my people. And she says, it's time to go back to my community, right?
15: Yeah.
16: And she goes back, and she stops, and she says to Ruth and Orpah, go back to your people. I have nothing for you where I'm going. And Orpah's like, peace out. I'm going back to my gods, going back to my family. But Ruth says, your God will be my God. Your people will be my people. Think about what triggered Ruth to make such a covenant to God. Mm-hmm. She watched Naomi go through the most destitute, lonely, heart-wrenching experiences that a woman will ever walk through. And in those trials, she wanted to go back to her God and her people. And sometimes your trial's not about you. Sometimes your children are watching you go through something that you never, ever dreamed you would have to endure. But that trial validates your testimony to them. And that trial is what brought Ruth to want to follow Naomi's God.
15: It didn't end there, though, because, of course, Ruth is being courted by Boaz. And Naomi becomes kind of a very specific mentor to Ruth during that time. Describe that relationship and reaction. What was happening?
16: Well, she brought a Moabite woman first into a people of Israel who did not like the Moabite people. So she has to coach her how to live in that community without offending and, you know, go here, glean in this field. And the Lord so providentially puts Ruth right in the field where Boaz is. And Boaz sees her and he's an older guy and he's like, you know, protecting her. And he's her kinsman redeemer. And Naomi's like, oh my word, he's the one who can marry you and get all this, buy us back, all the things. I don't have time to tell the whole story. But Naomi walked her through all of that. Older women who have walked through the deepest sorrows of life, their value of their advice, because they've lived through those trials. We suffer sometimes, you know, it's not for our own story, but it's to help someone walk through their story. Instead of just shaking your fist at God and saying, if you love me, you would not have let this happen. Sometimes our trial's not about us. It validates our testimony to a watching world, and especially to our children and our grandchildren.
15: Yeah. In Moms of the Bible, you recognize unnamed moms. Every young man in the Bible has a mom, right? So you talk about the mother of David. And we don't know her name, but you believe she was a great mom. What gives you that conclusion? He was a crazy man. He's out there fighting lions and bears at, what, 11, 12? You sure she was a crazy mom?
16: She doesn't get a shout out in scripture. Yeah. I'm like, wait a minute, you're David's mama and we don't know your name? That to me blows me away. I can't wait to meet her in heaven one day and introduce myself. The man after God's own heart. Not long ago, Steve and I had gone to Hawaii where my son was still in the military. He was a fighter pilot in the Air Force. And we went on the base and we were in the truck. I was sitting in the back and Steve was in the front next to Tony. And he pulls into the military base and he shows his ID. And as soon as he shows his ID, he's a lieutenant colonel, the young man, he wasn't in uniform. The young man started saluting and all the things that they do, yeah. You know. And I was in the back seat like, yeah. I'm his mom, you know, no, nobody cares. Nobody cares.
15: Oh, you meant that back. I was thinking they put you in the back of the truck.
16: No, like, what? No, in the back seat. It was four, no, that would have been not okay.
15: Okay, good. They put mom in the back seat. Back seat. That's good.
16: But the point of that is we raise our kids to send them out into the world. We launch them into the world. And for most of us, our names will never be known, and that's okay. God calls us to live in the anonymity of motherhood and letting God be glorified in the lives of our child. I think of in the Bible, I also talk about moms of the Bible, Daniel, Shadrach, Meshach, and Abednego.
15: Yeah.
16: These boys were young teenage boys, and they get taken into captivity along with all of Israel into the Babylonian captivity, and they're chosen out to be special. Attractive, smart, we're going to make you some advisors to the king, change your name, and we want you to eat the king's food. And those four boys say, that's not food that God allows us to eat. I'm just thinking they're piling on the bacon and all the thing. They're like, no, we're not allowed to eat all that. Everybody else ate it. But those four boys told the person in charge of them, we're not going to eat that. And he said, no, you have to, because you're not going to put on weight. And if you don't look good, I'm going to look bad and I'm going to suffer the king's wrath. So you got to eat this food. And they're like, give us an opportunity to just eat what we're asking you to let us eat. And if we don't look better at the end of that season, then, you know, we'll talk about it, I guess. And they were great. So what gave those boys that courage to stand up when all of the people in their generation that had been taken into captivity were going, God doesn't care about us. Why do we even want to hold those standards? He let us come into Babylonian captivity. Those four men stood up and said, nope, I would love to know who their moms were. Because there was a foundation there, and I'm sure their dads poured into them also, but this is a book about moms of the Bible. I am not discounting the influence that dads have. My husband was an amazing father and grandfather, and I know the impact that fathers have. But those people were so strong that when Shadrach, Meshach, and Abednego later were like, we will not bow. Even if you put us in the furnace, and even if we die, the Lord could rescue us, but even if he doesn't, we will not bow. Wow. What an influence someone had on their youthful years, and on Daniel too, who became an advisor to so many of those, you know, the Babylonian king and the Persian king, and just, who was their mom? I don't know. But one day we're going to meet them in heaven and we're going to celebrate the influence that they had, not only in their generation, but in my generation, because of the influence that their sons had in history.
15: It's just, it's funny to humanize them that way. I'm thinking of what you said about meeting David's mother. And she goes, hey, he gave me so many ulcers out there in the wilderness. Mm-hmm. It was terrible.
16: Oy vey. Well, and he fought a lion and he fought a bear. And I'm thinking, if my son came home and said, hey, Dad, so cool today. I was taking care of the sheep, fought a lion, fought a bear. I'd be like, awesome. And then I'd tell my husband, he don't work for you no more. Just get somebody else.
15: It's funny to think outside of the box,
16: and
15: as
16: yet,
15: we say.
16: Because she wasn't a helicopter mom.
15: Yeah.
16: And didn't rescue him from those battles.
15: He learned the skills.
16: God was using those to give him the courage to one day say to Saul, I don't need all your armor. God gave me victory over a lion and a bear, and I know he will give me victory over this giant. Don't rescue our kids. When God sends a trial, we get mad at God. We shake our fist. If you love my kid, trust the Lord has a process, and he is refining them and us for a purpose that we don't know anything about.
15: Rhonda, you have landed the helicopter, as we say, right there, because that's the best modern day advice is encourage, teach, and then let your kids experience life so that they can honor the Lord. And that's a good parenting job when you can do all of that. So thank you for being with us. This has been great.
16: I've really enjoyed this.
15: I wasn't so sure coming in going, okay, moms of the Bible, John and I have to connect somewhere. But again, I just have loved the insights, and it's just really good. So thank you for doing the mom thing.
16: I'm excited. This is the last of the book. My heart is so filled with hope for the next generation when I consider the influence that you moms will have as you raise your children and nurture them in the Lord. The influence of unnamed mothers have shaped nations, inspired leaders, nurtured artists, motivated ordinary children to accomplish extraordinary things. Mm. Let's go forth arm in arm, moms, in our ministry of motherhood for his kingdom and for his glory.
15: Great place to end. Thank you for being with us, Rhonda. This has been great.
16: Thank you.
18: And if you're a mom or you're married to a mom, we hope you'll contact us to get a copy of Rhonda's wonderful book, Moms of the Bible, Life-Changing Lessons from the Fearless, Flawed, and Faithful. And Jim, I tend to think that we can all learn from this content that Rhonda has shared on the show and also in her book. And so we all have room to be better parents, make a monthly pledge or a one-time gift today. We'll send Rhonda's book to you as our way of saying thanks for joining the support team and to equip you to be stronger as a parent.
15: And let me mention your generosity to Focus on the Family is helping moms in powerful ways. A woman named Grace said this, thank you for all you do. You've provided me with wisdom and hope along the path to becoming a woman and mother of three young children. Kelly said, you've helped me as a single mom raising kids on my own. I had so much to learn and so much that I didn't realize until I heard your program. I'm so grateful. And finally, I love this comment from Nancy. She said, Focus on the Family has been faithful through the years to bring our family back to faith and hope in Jesus. We are grateful for your message of forgiveness and the Father's love.
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7: What we are doing in every moment is saying, whether it's dishes or diapers or drafting tables or drug counseling or district managers, all of that is part of our messaging of who we are in Christ and what I want you to know about Him. 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
8: 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In today's episode, Pastor Brian shares a lesson from Ephesians chapter 6. Dr. Chappell highlights the ways in which the work that we do is an opportunity to reflect Christ while also being an act of worship in itself. You can find this lesson and many others when you visit unlimitedgrace.com. And while you're there, look for Pastor Brian's commentary on the book of Ephesians, which he wrote for the Reformed Expository Commentary series. Dr. Chappell reveals how when we lift our eyes beyond ourselves to share Paul's expansive vision, then we too will join his doxology for God's amazing grace that transforms the world. Let's hear now from Dr. Brian Chappell as he shares the lesson, Work Matters.
7: So the National Football League reports that according to the preponderance of evidence, Tom Brady, last year's Super Bowl winning quarterback, knew that his staff had deflated the footballs, giving him an advantage in the frigid weather of the Super Bowl. And you and I know it's being contested, but what if it is true? I mean, what a sad thing that would be, that a man who seemingly has everything this life could offer, fame and fortune and great ability and numerous Super Bowl rings, would be willing to taint it all, to cheat, just to get one more when? Why? Maybe an answer comes from an interview some years ago in 2005 when Tom Brady was being interviewed by CBS News. At that time, he had 3 Super Bowl rings, a $20 million home surrounded by a moat, a supermodel wife, and of course, all the acclaim that could seemingly be given to an athlete. But he responded in the interview this way. Why do I have 3 Super Bowl rings and still think there's got to be something else out there for me? I mean, maybe a lot of people would say, hey man, this is what it is. I've reached my goal, my dream, my life. But me, I think there has got to be more than this. I mean, this can't be all there is. The interviewer asked, well, what's the answer? Brady replied, I wish I knew. I wish I knew. How sad. To have so much and still believe that because that doesn't satisfy, what the answer must be is just a little bit more, one more win, one more million, one more who knows what, and cheat if you got to get it, because that's what will satisfy. What he exemplifies, of course, if it turns out to be true, is those old words by Augustine that our hearts are ever restless until they find their rest in God. And what's true of our rest is true of our work, that our work doesn't even matter to us. Not ultimately, unless it matters to God. I mean, we pursue things. We pursue reputation and income and the promotion and find out after we have consumed it. It's like trying to be filled up on cotton candy. Tastes good, looks like a lot, but you taste it and it just disappears. The glory of the scriptures and the wonder of what God is communicating to us is his saying, our work truly does matter to God. When what we do is done for him, it matters to God, and that ultimately gives us a sense of the significance and the satisfaction of it. As young people are planning this day, what's ahead, occupation, education, just to remember that what honors God is ultimately what satisfies is what Paul is saying here, reminding us, why does our work matter? Well, first, because work is worship. That's why it matters to God. Our work is worship. I mean, 4 times in this brief passage, the apostle is reminding us that when you work, you are working as unto Christ. The end of verse 5, slaves or even bond servants. You are to obey your earthly masters as you would Christ. Verse 6, work as bondservants of Christ. Verse 7, rendering service as to the Lord. Verse 9, masters, do the same, knowing that he who is both their master and yours is in heaven. Over and over again, the work that you do, while it may seem to be for an employer, a company, an institution, ultimately what you are doing as a believer is you are serving the Lord. You live before the face of God. And if man's chief end is to glorify God and to enjoy him forever, then the work that we do is ultimately with the intention of glorifying God and how we do it and what we do. Recognizing that what we do is before the face of God is saying every moment, every job, every mess is an opportunity to honor God. And therefore, work is worship. It's actually what Paul is doing in this entire book. He reminded us from the very beginning that what his goal was to say, how do you live a godly life in a pagan society? And as we have moved through this book of Ephesians, we said, well, okay, here's how you honor God in the church, but here's how you honor God in relationships. Here's how you honor God in your generosity. Here's how you honor God in your speech. Here's how you honor God in your marriages. Here's how you honor God in your parenting. Here's how you honor God in honoring your parents. Here's how finally you honor God in your work. Every dimension of life is an opportunity for glorifying God, and that at the end means work itself is worship. Now, the reason we may reject this passage is because of that first word I teased about. Does this really apply to us when the apostle is talking about slaves and masters? And if we're thinking in American society of only our history, American chattel slavery, then clearly we can be distressed that the apostle might seem to be endorsing, or at least not criticizing, that kind of slavery and what he's talking about here. Now, we have to be honest and say, in the Roman world, there was certainly cruel slavery. And the apostle would never endorse that. He's not endorsing it here. But you would have to recognize that in the ancient world, a bond servant was a variety of things that we don't recognize in our society. An apprentice, an indentured servant, a serf on a field, a farm worker. There were those who were mindful of estates. There were treasurers of cities, all who had that bond servant label. And the apostle is basically just recognizing

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3: This responsibility of worshiping God in what they do. That is made so clear in a passage I want you to look at. If you look at 1 Corinthians 12, where the Apostle Paul is going through the church and saying this in very clear terms. 1 Corinthians 12 and verse 20. In your Grace Bibles there, that's page 959. Paul, looking at all the different people in the church, says, 1 Corinthians 12:20, as it is, there are many parts, yet one body. The eye cannot say to the hand, I have no need of you, nor can the head say to the feet, I have no need of you. On the contrary, the parts of the body that seem to be weaker are indispensable. And the conclusion, verse 25, that there may be no division in the body, but that the members may have the same care for one another. No division in the body. We're the ones that typically say, now that's the holy job, that's not the holy job. Whereas the apostle is saying, everybody, all the different members have different callings, but one purpose, which is to bring glory to God as the body works together. When the reformers of the Protestant Reformation began to understand that just as there was a wall that used to divide the people from the priest in the ancient churches, they actually began to say that can't be right. If there is no division in the body, then there is a priesthood of believers that includes everybody in the church. And that wasn't just made up. I mean, that's actually reflecting the words of Scripture. Not only Paul, the Apostle Peter, 1 Peter 2:9, speaking to everybody in the church. You are a chosen people, a royal priesthood, a holy nation, a people of God's own possession, that you may proclaim the excellencies of him who called you out of darkness into his marvelous light. You are a royal priesthood. The Apostle John makes the very same point in Revelation, in the first chapter of the sixth verse, saying, Christ has made us a kingdom of priests to serve our God. There's not just one priest, there's not just one pastor. There is a kingdom of priests, everyone living before the face of God, everyone saying, my job is to bring honor and glory and dignity to the name of Christ, that the fame of Jesus, the name of Jesus, the honor of Jesus might be known to all about me. That actually is my calling in occupation as well as in what happens in a Sunday morning service.
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3: Martin Luther explained the impact of what it would mean to think that

0: every person was a priest in the life of the church. He said it this way. If we can only accustom ourselves to this view, the entire world would be full of service to God. Not only the churches, but the home, the workshop, the field. A poor maid would have the joy in her heart to say this, "Now I'm cooking or making the bed or sweeping the house. Who has commanded me? My master or my mistress? But who has given them authority? God has. Very well then, I'm not serving them alone, but God. My service is equal to cooking for God." Oh, that would be intimidating. What if you believed you were preparing the meal for God today? But the reality is, if every moment is an opportunity to reflect service to God and direct glory to Him, then this priesthood of believers that we are, this kingdom of priests, this nation of those who are called to serve Him together, are actually serving Him with an awareness that every person is to bring glory to God in every occupation of every day. What would that mean if every person was a priest? It would mean every position is a pulpit. Every home, the Holy of Holies. Every office, an altar on which we are presenting ourselves to glorify God. That would mean that every task is a testimony. Every mess, a mission. Every educational choice, every occupational choice is lived before the face of God and an opportunity to proclaim Him. That what we are doing in every moment is saying, whether it's dishes or diapers or drafting tables or drug counseling or district managers, all of that is part of our messaging of who we are in Christ and what I want you to know about Him. Every moment, every occupation, every career, all our work is lived before the face of God and therefore is part of our witness of eternal things to others. Work is worship. Pastor Michael Whitmer wrote of the implications. He said this, "I have three brothers who work in various businesses. I'm a pastor," and so he said, "one day a man told my dad, 'Well, you must be happy to know that at least one of your sons is doing something of eternal significance.' What an awful thing to say. Aren't business people doing God's work? Didn't my father serve the Lord just as much when he plowed snow and filled potholes for the street department? We need each other to do our callings as unto the Lord. The pastor needs my father to clear the roads in the winter and repair them in the summer so that he and the people can get to church. They both, pastor and people, need business people such as my brothers to create jobs, or there would be no money to have a church or to pay the pastor or to support the missionaries. Religious callings are unique and indispensable, but they are not better. All work is worship." When we see that, we recognize, I drive to work today to worship God. I go to campus today to take the ministry of Christ. This is not secondary. This is not beyond God's concern. I go on holy ground wherever I go because I'm a priest of God called to be His ambassador for the purposes that He has given me in this place, in this moment. My pastor can't go where I'm going. I'm going to be God's witness in that place. All work is worship. What are implications of that? If all work is worship, it means that Sunday is for Monday. Now, I know that sounds simple, but it's actually a stark reminder of the age in which we live. Recognize in Old Testament times, the worship was done at the end of the week, right on Saturday. So you mess up during the week, you don't do everything, and you compensate at the end of the week by offering sacrifices on Saturday. But through the work of Jesus Christ, the sacrificing is done. The one sacrifice has been made for all. We don't show up on Sunday to compensate for what we did during the past week. We come to Sunday to prepare for what comes in the coming week. Sunday is for Monday. If that's the case, you have a right challenge that you can give to me, right? You can say, Pastor, if that's true, if Sunday is for Monday, give us something to work with, right? We came for a purpose. If you're to be preparing us, give us something to work with. Of course, I have a challenge for you too. I can always say, well, then on Monday, don't forget what you heard on Sunday, right? It works both ways because Sunday is preparing for Monday. And if that's the case, if Sunday is preparing for Monday, then we should see the Apostle Paul saying, I am preparing you. I mean, just in the most kind of concrete ways, recognize that this letter written by the Apostle Paul was meant to be read in the church on Sunday so the people would be prepared for their work on Monday. And so he's going to write things that are preparing people for their work. If I'm going to give you something to work with, we just got to cover it. So you ready? Here we go. I mean, what do you have to work with? Well, there is instruction to workers. Okay, verse 5 at the beginning, slaves, servants, bondservants, obey your earthly masters with fear and trembling. Well, that wasn't a very good start. The fear and trembling is a colloquialism for giving people proper respect. It's actually the language the Apostle Paul uses in Philippians 2:12, remember. Work out your salvation with fear and trembling, for it is God who is at work in you both to will and to do his good purpose. In order to fulfill the work of God in you, you need to treat God with proper respect. And part of working for God is to treat employers, the masters, with proper respect. Why? So that they'll listen to your testimony. So they'll believe that your life is different, your pattern is different, your ethics are different, because you are respecting them in the way that those who would respect God are called to do. That's why Paul immediately follows after the fear and trembling, verse 5, do this with a sincere heart, as you would Christ. Work with integrity as though you were serving Christ himself. Now, I know your boss is not always going to seem like Christ, but you are representing Christ to that person. And therefore, to him, to her, to employees around you, you are working for Christ's name's sake. That means verse 6, there's an implication. As you work, it's not to be by the way of eye service, not working just when the boss is looking, or ignoring what might not be seen, or painting over things so they can't be seen. You know, Kathy and I are in that process because just yesterday, our son-in-law graduated from his university in St. Louis. And so as a consequence, the house that we had in St. Louis, we're now ready to sell because my daughter and her husband, they're moving away. And as we are going through that process of inspections, we found out that the person who inspected the home when it was sold to us a few years ago did not inspect the electrical system. He marked that he had. There was no one who could see that he didn't. And the consequence is now when an inspector sees now, he says, how in the world did this get passed? Your family has lived in danger for years. This needs to be corrected immediately. Because no one would see it, the job was sloughed over. Not only endangering us, but should that man have been a believer, dishonoring to God. We don't serve chiefly for eye service. We are to serve in such a way that we are honoring God in what we do, doing a job in such a way that people would say, even when I didn't see it, you operated with integrity.
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7: You know, everyone likes a secret. If you're in a restaurant and maybe you're in a table next to some people you've never met before, and one of them says to the other, "I'm going to tell you a secret, and I don't want you to repeat it to anyone," what do? You lean in, right? You don't even know these people from Adam's house cat, but you want to hear the stinking secret. Well, listen, I have a secret I want to declare to you tonight. A secret that God Himself shares with each of us. And it's a secret to having a full and meaningful life. It's the secret to knowing where you will go in the afterlife. In fact, it's the very secret of contentment. So here's what Paul wrote, and I'll read it to you from Philippians chapter 4. "I learned how to be content with whatever I have. I know how to live on almost nothing or with everything. I have learned the secret of living in every situation, whether it's with a full stomach or whether it is with little, because I can do everything through Christ who gives me strength." See, there it is. It's Christ you need in your life. You will find the contentment you've been seeking in life, not in what you have, but in who you know. You'll find that peace you've been looking for, but you must come to Him and believe.
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3: 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My name is Mike Matthews, and we have a chance for you to win an amazing trip. 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

0: Welcome to Truth for Life, where today we begin a series called The Christian Family. 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
1: We're going to read from the Bible in the New Testament, in Colossians, and in chapter 3. And beginning to read at verse 12 through to verse 21. Colossians chapter 3 and 12 through 21. Put on then, as God's chosen ones, holy and beloved, compassionate hearts, kindness, humility, meekness, and patience, bearing with one another, and if one has a complaint against another, forgiving each other, as the Lord has forgiven you, so you also must forgive. And above all these, put on love, which binds everything together in perfect harmony. And let the peace of Christ rule in your hearts, to which indeed you were called in one body. And be thankful. Let the word of Christ dwell in you richly, teaching and admonishing one another in all wisdom, singing psalms and hymns and spiritual songs with thankfulness in your hearts to God. And whatever you do in word or deed, do everything in the name of the Lord Jesus, giving thanks to God the Father through him. Wives, submit to your husbands as is fitting in the Lord. Husbands, love your wives and do not be harsh with them. Children, obey your parents in everything, for this pleases the Lord. Fathers, do not provoke your children, lest they become discouraged. We turn now to the Scriptures. Father, what we know not, teach us. What we have not, give us. What we are not, make us. For your Son's sake. Amen. If we're going to understand the Christian family, It needs to be within the context of the church family, that we do not exist as Christian families, as separate entities and on our own, but we exist as Christian families within the context of God's family, and it is within the framework of the family of God that we discover the support and the encouragement that we desperately need in the raising of our children. And that is why, routinely, we are saying to one another that the child of a Christian home has a claim upon the prayers and service of the church. Now, how does that notion transfer itself to day-to-day reality? That's the real question. To take it seriously, and seriously we must take it, and to understand it at the most basic level, it is imperative that we understand what the church is, what the church is. I was asked this past week to participate in some kind of radio campaign to encourage people to come back to church. And so they gave me a number of statements that I was supposed to be made that apparently are being distributed across various radio stations around the nation. And I was very happy to do that. I say, come back to church this Sunday. But I said to myself, well, where are these people? There's a clear understanding as to why we were gone for a while, but there is no earthly reason as to why many are not back. Unless, of course, we have completely missed an understanding of what the church is. It's not a building to which we return, where we visit, but it's a family to which we belong. And it just so happens that in our elders' meetings, where we read a book with one another consistently, the book to which we turned in the last two meetings is another book by our friend and helper, Sinclair Ferguson, and is entitled Devoted to God's Church. Devoted to God's Church. And although we're only into the first chapter, we as elders have been reminded that instead of asking, how can I fit the church into my family agenda? The question is actually reversed. How then can I fold my family life into the purposes and practices of the church? You see, we've been going through 2 Samuel and we're saying again and again that this king and these kings point forward to Jesus, who is the king. And Jesus is the king and he has a kingdom. Now, what does it mean to be a part of God's kingdom? Where do you make sense of the idea of the kingdom of God? Well, the church, the local church, is the community in which an understanding of what it means to be followers of the king is then expressed. And this, of course, is something vastly different from the idea that the local church is a kind of democracy, whereby it's run by elected representatives, and people try and lobby their representatives and share their opinions and debate their ideas and consider their priorities and so on, in a kind of one man, one vote, try and get it the way you want it, a bit like a country club or a golf club or a sports club or whatever else it is. I think I'm going to talk to somebody about that. Well, you see, we are all under the king and we are all under the word. Let me give you a quote from Sinclair. I could have messed it up and made it sound like it's mine, but that would be bad. Better just give him his own words. This is what he says, and he's writing as a pastor. My family needs the church family for its own growth and health. No single family possesses all the resources it needs to be a truly and fully Christian family. We need support, friendship, example, wise counsel, and much else from the church family. Listen to this. Two Christian parents are not in themselves adequate to rear one child for Christ. They were never meant to be. So the resources of our own family, no matter how wonderful, are scarcely adequate. We, and perhaps especially our children, need the church. And in that context, they and we will be blessed beyond expectation. Now, that should probably make many of us just take a deep breath. It certainly did me. But it makes perfect sense. I mean, isn't it true for us as parents that there is at least a period in life where our children think that their mother and father are two of the craziest individuals that ever descended upon the earth? That if they only go 50 or 100 yards down the street, they can meet some of their friends who have parents who are perfectly normal. How in the world did I get this to? Failing to recognize that the same thing is happening in reverse, that the guy who lives 100 yards down the street thinks my mother is just amazing. How are we going to do this? We have lived or are living through the most rapid change in family structure in human history. That's where we are. And therefore, it is absolutely vital for us to know what we believe, where we belong, and how then, as citizens of a kingdom, as members of a family, we're supposed to behave. Now, it's a very large subject and can give us an opportunity to unpack it. But let me begin and suggest that what we need to do, first of all, albeit somewhat briefly, is make sure that we understand the biblical context. Then, recognizing that we do not live in a bubble or in a cocoon, that we acknowledge something regarding the cultural setting. And then, as we draw to a close, acknowledge the solution that is found in the gospel. So, biblical context, cultural setting, gospel solution. Now, you will notice as we read this together that the specific directions for the Christian family begin in verse 18 with this radical call to both wives and husbands to a level of love that is quite remarkable. But the specific directions for the Christian family are set within the larger context of the place of the family in the context of the church. And so look at how the church family is addressed. Verse 12, put on then as God's chosen ones. God's chosen ones. And what he's saying to them is this: you readers of my letter living there in the Colossae Valley are part of a vast company of God's redeeming purposes from the very beginning of time, that he began calling out a people that are his very own. And he is adding to that number all kinds of people from all kinds of places, including you. And you are the chosen ones. You are those who were sought out by God when you weren't looking for him. That the picture of the garden is the picture that is true running through the whole of history. That it is God who comes seeking Adam and Eve. Where are you? Rather than Adam and Eve running around looking for God. No, they were hiding from God. And by nature, we hide from God. And there are people here that read this letter and said, you know, that is exactly what was true of me. I had no interest in these things. I thought those people were crazy. Just last week, I spoke with a number of people, and I was struck by one young lady who said to me, I don't know who she is. I met her just briefly along with her family. And when I found out that she was in New York State somewhere, I said to her, and what was happening there? She said, well, I was hiding from God in New York City. I was hiding from God in New York City. Well, what a good place to go and hide. Yeah, you can get lost in a lot of places there. And what happened? I said, well, she said, the hound of heaven reached for me. Well, I wonder, has the hound of heaven come and reached for you? Look at what happens. You turn back a couple of pages to the beginning of Colossians, and you realize that these Colossians had a hound who had reached them, and the hound's name was, if you like, Epaphras. He's writing to those who are followers of the Lord Jesus Christ, who have faith in the Lord Jesus Christ. He's not writing to religious people who are trying to do their best. He's writing to those who have been made citizens of the King. He is writing to those who are now members of the family. And they, he says in verse 6, this is true of you, that the word of truth, the gospel, has taken root among you. And that is since the day you heard it and understood the grace of God in truth, just as you learned it from Epaphras, our beloved fellow servant. Now, in that context, again in Colossae, there were all kinds of voices, as there are all kinds of voices today, saying to men and women, you know, if you want to know God, you have to reach a certain standard. If you want to be part of God's group, then you have to be at a certain level. You have to do certain things. You have to stop doing a lot of things and start doing a whole bunch of new things. Well, you say, okay, well, where did this come from? Well, it came from religion. The idea that somehow or another we can eventually, by negating that which is poor and embracing that which is better, reach a standard of acceptance with God. If you like, qualify for membership. But no, you see, the only qualification is the qualification that Epaphras told these people in Colossae about. He explained to these people that they could never, as I must explain to you routinely, that they and we could never attain God's standard. And that our acceptance by God is only through faith in the Lord Jesus Christ. Now, what do you need to enter heaven? Faith in the Lord Jesus Christ. What is required to be a member of God's family? Faith in the Lord Jesus Christ. Let not conscience make you linger, nor of fitness fondly dream. All the fitness he requireth is to feel your need of him. I need you. Oh, I need you. Now, some of us are not there because we're very self-sufficient. We're proud of it. We have done it. We have earned it. We have put it away and so on. Well, the door is closed, isn't it? Because it only opens to those who cry out to him in need. So in other words, we belong to him. We belong to him. We are the objects of his love, coming back to our passage. We are the chosen ones. We are holy, set apart from what we were, set apart to God. We are beloved. It's a lovely thought, isn't it? That we are the ones who've been loved with an everlasting love. And what he's actually saying in this section, which we're not going to delay on, is that in some senses, you wear what you are. I think the advertising slogan was the reverse of that, wasn't it? You are what you wear. They're trying to sell you a certain kind of outfit, as it were. But in actual fact, you can put on, I could put on all kinds of things, and it would be very obvious. I remember one time we had a surgeon at the clinic, and he invited me to come down and participate with him and go through the OR rooms in the clinic. This is a long time ago. He was from Michigan, I remember. And I met him in the locker room, and he dressed me up like a surgeon. It was one of the most ridiculous things you ever saw in your entire life. There is something about a surgeon who, when he puts that thing on his head, people go, wow, that is impressive. If anybody else does it, the people are like, whoa, something is definitely wrong here. And I remember I got on the elevator with him from the dungeons of the place to go somewhere. And as it turned out, there was some kind of Saudi prince who was in the hospital at that time who had his own secret service. And as we got on the thing, there was a secret service guy, a Saudi guy. And I never forget the way he looked at me. And what he was essentially saying is, you are not that. So the idea that you are what you wear, no. What he's saying is, you wear what you are. Now, we're not going to unpack this, but what he said is, you had a lot of clothes in your old closet. Your pre-Christian closet was full of a bunch of ugly stuff. In the grace of God, that stuff is being removed. But now, in the grace of God, put on your new clothes. You've been given a whole new wardrobe, and you have all these amazing T-shirts, compassion, kindness, humility, meekness, patience. And so your wife says to you, well, I see you left the patience one off this morning, did you? And the congregation says, and that's another kind word from your pastor. I think you lost that shirt as well. No, your new self is under new management. And this is an ongoing process. You will see that, where is that? In verse 10. And having put on the new self, which is being renewed, present continuous tense, is being renewed in knowledge after the image of its creator. The process of being conformed to the image of Jesus, of being made like our elder brother, is not an instantaneous process. It goes on over a lifetime. And so the intense practicality of it ought to be a terrific encouragement to us. And you will see that there as he goes on in verse 13, bearing with one another. If you're like putting up with one another. Do you know how many people bounce from church to church because they didn't like X or they didn't like Y or they got to take their baseball bat to another diamond? Don't you know you're supposed to put up with other people? Put up with a pastor? Put up with this one? After all, goodness gracious, aren't they putting up with you? Putting up with one another? And where there is reason for complaint against someone else, and it would be a strange life if there wasn't, forgiving each other as the Lord has forgiven you. You're a new person. You've been forgiven, he says. Therefore, it would be ridiculous for you, having been forgiven everything that stood against God, to hold in short term a debt that someone owes to you. No, forgiving each other, binding all these things together. Put on love, which binds everything together in perfect harmony. I'd like to teach the world to sing in perfect harmony, right? We understand that longing, right? All we are saying is give peace a chance. Imagine there's no this, imagine there's no that. Where are the answers to these longings? Where's the answer to these longings, you see? He says, now you Colossian believers, or if you like now, you Cleveland believers, you want to make an impact in your city? Here it is. It's not a political campaign. It's a radical transformation from the inside out. Wear what you are. And it is then, as he goes through that, he gets to the point where he says, as the word dwells in you, as the peace of Christ rules your hearts, as you give voice to the praise of Almighty God, he says, and let me just put it in this way, whatever you do, it's comprehensive. There's no outs now. There's no little secret place where I can say, yeah, but it doesn't cover this. No, he says it covers everything. Whatever you do, do everything in the name of the Lord Jesus, giving thanks to God the Father through him. So this is the characteristic of the member of the church family, a thankful, prayerful, joyful, forgiving, compassionate, kind heart. These are the characteristics. It's daunting and wonderful, isn't it? And then he applies it. 18, wives, submit to your husbands as is fitting in the Lord. You see, once again, when you come to the details of the Christian family, unless we understand that the Christian family folds itself into the church family, and that it is the church family which makes sense of the family, that the church family is not an addendum, it's not something that you join like joining a club. No, it is something that you are.
0: 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At Truth for Life, we love the local church. 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We're committed to teaching the Bible in a way that is clear and understandable, trusting that God's Spirit will work through the teaching to reach unbelievers and to draw believers closer to Himself. Our prayer is that as a result, local churches will be built up and more committed to the proclamation of the gospel. That's why we host the Basics Conference. If you're in pastoral ministry or in church leadership, join Alistair for Basics 2026. This year, the gathering will take place September 29th and 30th in Valencia, California. Basics is a time for pastors to come together, to learn from the Bible, to enjoy a time of fellowship, and to encourage one another, to do the basics of ministry well. Herschel York, who's the dean of the School of Theology at Southern Seminary, will be speaking along with Alistair. You can register or get more information when you visit basicsconference.org. 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Thanks for joining us this week. Hope you have a great weekend and are able to worship with your local church. Have you noticed an increasing sense of detachment and loneliness in our world? On Monday, we'll consider the cause and look to the solution. The Bible teaching of Alistair Begg is furnished by Truth for Life, where the learning is for living.
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13: But now we get to the question everybody's interested in. Will there be animals in heaven? And specifically, will my pet be in heaven? 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
12: Thanks, David, and welcome again to Pathway to Victory. As we close out our Perfect Ending series today, I want you to think for a moment about the people already in your life, the family member who has been quietly wrestling with questions about the future, the friend rattled by world events who doesn't know where to turn. 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My brand new book, Ask Dr. Jeffress About the End Times, is the resource I'd want you to have ready. This is the last day I'll mention this exclusive offer. 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I'll be pleased to send you a copy right away with my thanks. When you give a generous gift to support the ministry of Pathway to Victory, be sure to ask for my book called Ask Dr. Jeffress About the End Times, in which I answer 20 of the most common questions about God's plan for the future. David and I will repeat this information later, along with the other resources available to you on this final program in the teaching series. But right now, let's dig into Scripture as our series called Perfect Ending concludes. My message today is titled, The Truth About Heaven.
13: As we conclude our series today on Bible prophecy, we're going to look at what we call the eternal state for believers. We're going to talk about what the Bible reveals to us about heaven. And so today, what I'm going to attempt to do, and you have on your outline, is I'm going to answer the 10 most frequently asked questions about heaven. The first and the foundational question is heaven an actual place, or is it simply a state of mind? Turn over to John 14 and look at verses 2 and 3. Now, this is Jesus teaching. He said, "In my Father's house are many dwelling places. If it were not so, I would have told you. For I go to prepare a place for you. And if I go and prepare a place for you, I will come again and receive you to myself, that where I am, there you may be also." The Bible doesn't stutter on this subject. Heaven is an actual place, not just a state of mind. Well, that leads to a second question. Well, where do Christians go then when they die? The moment a Christian dies, his spirit goes immediately into the presence of Jesus. And in that sense, he is in heaven. But that is not our final and eternal dwelling place. Ultimately, we will inhabit the new heaven and the new earth that are yet to be constructed. Well, that leads to a third question. Are you saying then, Pastor, that when people die, they go to a kind of purgatory until the end of time? Not at all. Not at all. When a Christian dies, he goes immediately into the presence of Jesus and experiences blessing while he awaits the new heaven and the new earth that will be his ultimate dwelling place. Question number 4. What is the difference between the millennial kingdom and the new heaven and new earth? What is the difference? Remember that Revelation 20 tells us that after Christ comes back to earth at his second coming, remember, he bound Satan for 1,000 years and he reigns on the throne of David for 1,000 years. It is during this time that the earth experiences a renovation. Not a recreation, a renovation. But then, as 2 Peter 3 says, after the millennium and after the white throne judgment, God will destroy this present heaven and earth. And look at Revelation 21, verses 1 to 3. John says, "After the present heaven and earth were destroyed, he looked up and he saw this heavenly city, the New Jerusalem, coming down out of heaven to earth." And what I want you to understand is our ultimate dwelling place is not up there, is not some place in outer space. Our ultimate dwelling place is here on earth. And that leads to a fifth question. What kind of bodies will we inhabit in the new heaven, and will we know one another in heaven? I was on a radio program Friday, and the host was asking me all kinds of questions about the resurrection. Or, Pastor, what are our resurrected bodies going to be like? Are we going to have birthmarks? If we have birthmarks in this life, are those birthmarks going to carry over? What about if you've lost a limb? Are you going to be handicapped in the next life? I mean, are we going to know one another in heaven? All the answers to those questions come when we look at the resurrected body of Jesus Christ. And you find that his resurrection body, in many ways, was similar to his earthly body. But his body was also superior to his earthly body. And the same thing is going to be true for us. He said, well, that was Jesus. Why do you think that's going to be true of us? Because Colossians 1:18 says, remember, Jesus is the prototokos. He is the prototype of those who are going to be raised from the dead. He is the firstborn, the prototokos of all creation. Question number 6, well, what age will we be in heaven? Have you ever wondered that? What age will we be in heaven? If you're 10 on earth, will you be 10 in heaven forever and ever? If you're a senior adult, when you die and go to heaven, are you going to be looking for the branch office of the AARP at the pearly gates, you know? The real question is, what age are we going to be in heaven? Some people have postulated that, well, perhaps we're going to be the same age Jesus was when he started his ministry. We're all going to be 30 years old. That's complete conjecture. The fact is, we don't know what age we will be in heaven. But now we get to the question everybody's interested in. Number 7, will there be animals in heaven? And specifically, will my pet be in heaven? I can't tell you the number of people who ask me that question about will our pets be with us in heaven. Let's see what the Bible says about the place of animals in heaven. First of all, Isaiah chapter 11 is a description of the millennium, the renovated earth, when Christ reigns for 1,000 years. And yes, the Bible teaches that there will be animals present during the millennium. But after Revelation 21 and 22, when you get to the destruction of the present heaven and earth and the creation of the new heaven and earth, you find no mention of animals in the New Jerusalem, no mention of them anywhere. Does that mean they're not here? Not necessarily. However, if there are animals in the new heaven and the new earth, most probably they are not our pets today that have been resurrected to new life. If you turn over to Ecclesiastes chapter 3, Solomon makes that point very clear. For the fate of the sons of men and the fate of beasts is the same. As one dies, so dies the other. Indeed, they all have the same breath, and there is no advantage of man over beast. For all is vanity. They all come to go to the same place. They all came from dust, and they shall all return to dust. But then he goes on to say in verse 21, who knows that the breath of a man ascends upward, and the breath of the beast ascends downward to the earth? Here's the difference. The breath, the spirit of a man ascends to heaven. There is an eternality of man that is not true of animals. If there are animals in the new heaven and the new earth, there are going to be new animals that God has created, probably not our resurrected pets. Number 8, will there be marriage in heaven? Will there be marriage to heaven? If I've been married for 60 years here on earth, am I going to be married to the same person in heaven? What does the Bible say about that? Turn over to Luke 20. Now, that's a question the Bible answers very, very clearly. Remember, a group of the Sadducees, who didn't even believe in an afterlife, decided to play their own version of Ask the Rabbi to try to stump Jesus with a question in order to trick him. And the question was this. They said, Jesus, suppose a woman is married 7 different times, 7 different men, and she dies in the next life, whose wife will she be?

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3: We going to do in heaven? What are we going to spend eternity doing? Now, we know the picture of, you know, floating on a cloud, plucking the harp. That's a mischaracterization of heaven. But you know what I found is even some Christians, many Christians, don't understand exactly what we're going to be doing in heaven. We had a guest preacher one time, and he started kind of getting on the congregation a little bit, and he said, you know, those of you who can't even sit through a two-hour worship service, how in the world do you think you're going to enjoy heaven when all we're going to do is worship God? There are a few scattered amens, but not real enthusiastic. Because frankly, we're all just being honest here. The thought of doing nothing for all eternity except worshiping God is kind of boring. No, you're not going to admit to that, but you're thinking it. That's kind of boring. We're going to do nothing but worship God? Listen to this. While worship is certainly going to be a primary activity in heaven, it's not going to be our only activity in heaven. The Bible says not only are we going to be worshiping, we're going to be working in heaven. The fact is, God created us to do more than worship. God created us to work. And the reason God created us to work is we are made in His image. God is a worker. He created us to work. And listen to me, worship and work are not mutually exclusive. You can be worshiping while you work. You know, a perfect illustration of that is in the Garden of Eden. Adam and Eve, think about this. Before the fall, they had a perfect relationship with God that was untainted by sin. They were enjoying perfect fellowship with God. But did they just sit around the garden singing hymns and praying 24/7? No. Genesis 2:15 says God gave them a job. You are to cultivate the garden and to keep it. They worked and they worshiped at the same time. And the same thing is true for us. We're going to be doing more than singing hymns and praying all day. I would say all day and all night, but there's not going to be any night. It's just going to be all day. God has responsibilities for us. You say, where do you get that? 2 Timothy 2:12, if we endure with him, we shall reign with him. Or Revelation 22, verse 5, we shall reign with him forever and ever and ever. In Matthew chapter 25, Jesus talked about the parable of the talents. And he was teaching us that dependent upon our faithfulness in this life, we will receive responsibilities in the next life. Some will rule over planets, some will rule over stars, some will rule over galaxies. Now, Paul said, one day we will judge angels. God will give us responsibilities to carry out throughout all eternity, and we will find fulfillment in doing that. And remember, all of the impediments that keep us from enjoying work in this life, tired bodies, strained relationships, government regulations, all those things will be removed in the next life so that we can enjoy work as God intended us to enjoy it. We will be working in heaven. Question number 10, and I get this all the time. Are Christians in heaven right now aware of what's going on earth? Are Christians in heaven aware of what's happening on earth? And I think the Bible answers that question with an affirming yes. At least to some extent, people in heaven know what's happening on earth. Where do I find this idea that people in heaven know what's going on earth? Well, think about Abraham in Luke chapter 16. He was with the Lord, but he was aware of the rich man's suffering. Or in Revelation chapter 6, verse 10, jot down that passage. The picture here is during the Great Tribulation. The tribulation saints, that is those Christians who have died because of their faith, their spirits are in heaven, are looking down at what is happening on earth during the Great Tribulation. And notice what they cry out. They said, oh Lord, how long will you refrain from judging and avenging our blood on those who dwell upon the earth? In other words, during the tribulation, people in heaven are going to be able to look down. They will see the calamity on the earth and they're going to say, Lord, how long are you going to allow this to happen before you bring judgment? So the Bible is

0: clear, at least to some extent, that people in heaven are aware of what is happening on earth. And of course, that brings up a related question. What does that mean then that Christians in heaven are going to experience grief in heaven when we see our loved ones being consigned to hell? Have you ever wondered that? I mean, how is it going to be possible if I have a friend or a loved one who is suffering and being tormented in hell forever? How could I ever possibly enjoy heaven? Revelation chapter 21, verse 4, John says, "And God shall wipe away every tear from their eyes." And this takes place after the great white throne judgment, after unbelievers are cast into the lake of fire. After that time, John says, God wipes away every tear from our eyes. How could that be possible if we know loved ones are suffering in hell? In 2 Thessalonians chapter 1, we find an interesting description of what happens when the Lord returns. You know, when the Lord was here the first time on earth, the Bible says he wept over the lost. He cried over Jerusalem. He was grieved over the prospect of people going to hell. But 2 Thessalonians 1 says, when the Lord comes the second time, he will come dealing out retribution against unbelievers. And there'll be no tears. There'll be no grieving on his part as he renders judgment to unbelievers. And in 2 Thessalonians 1:10, it says, and after he does that, Christ will be marveled at among those who have believed. That is, when we witness Christ punishing evildoers, we won't be second-guessing him. We won't be arguing with him that he's being unjust. Instead, we will marvel at what he has done. I think what the scripture is saying is this. When we see life from God's perspective, when we are with him and understand the true righteousness of God and the true awfulness of sin, and we realize that every person who is consigned to hell deserves to be there because they have rejected Christ, that will cause every tear, every bit of remorse to be wiped away. I don't understand that completely, but I like what J.I. Packer wrote one time when he said, other people's hell will not veto our heaven. The Bible says, on that day, God will wipe away every tear from our eyes. There shall no longer be any death or mourning or crying or pain, for the old things will have passed away. Just think, no more broken relationships, no more all-night vigils at the hospital, no more standing over the grave of a loved one. All of that will be gone forever. I don't know about you, but that's enough to make me want to push away the spinach and carrots and go for the bluebell right now. Aren't you ready for heaven right now when you think about that? But the fact is, God still has some very real responsibilities he wants us to carry out here on earth before we go to heaven. But the fact that this life is so unpleasant right now only is going to make heaven taste that much better. But listen to this. The reverse is also true. Knowing what awaits us makes this life more bearable. Paul said it this way. He said, for what we go through in this life, it is a light, momentary affliction compared to the eternal glory that awaits us. You know, one of the greatest criticisms against the teaching of Bible prophecy, very few churches today even talk about the subject of prophecy anymore, but one of the frequent criticisms is, well, Bible prophecy has nothing to do with everyday life. Haven't you heard people say, oh, they're so heavenly minded, they're no earthly good? Well, look, the Bible never divorces the truth of the next life from our responsibility in this life. Listen to Peter's words in 2 Peter 3:11 to 12. Since all these things are to be destroyed in this way, what sort of people ought you to be in holy conduct and godliness, looking for and hastening the coming day of the Lord? I mean, think about this, folks. Shouldn't the truth of the rapture, the fact that we're going to be caught up one day to meet the Lord in the air and we're going to leave everything behind, shouldn't that affect our attitude toward our material possessions right now? No, we're going to have to let go of it one day. Shouldn't it loosen our grip on those material possessions right now? Shouldn't the fact that you and I are going to stand one day before the judgment seat of Christ and give an account for every word, every action, every attitude, shouldn't that have some impact on how we live right now? C.S. Lewis talked about the value of being heavenly minded, of focusing on the future. I close with this. He said, hope is one of the theological virtues. This means that a continual looking forward to the eternal world is not, as some modern people think, a form of escapism or wishful thinking, but it's one of those things a Christian is meant to do. It does not mean that we are to leave the present world as it is. If you read history, you'll find that the Christians who did the most for the present world were just those who thought most of the next world. It is since Christians have largely ceased to think about the other world that they have become so ineffective in this one. Aim at heaven, and you'll get earth thrown in. Aim at earth, and you'll get neither. Living in anticipation of that perfect ending that awaits every believer in Christ is the strongest motivation I know of for living a God-centered life beginning today. Well, this concludes our in-depth teaching series on future events and the end times. And let me urge you to take a few moments right now to request the materials we've prepared on your behalf to help you understand God's plan for your future. I'm especially eager to place my brand new book, Ask Dr. Jeffress About the End Times, into your hands. I'm sure you'd agree. We are living through days that are shaking people to their core. Uncertainty is everywhere. And yet, for the Christian who understands God's prophetic plan, these days need not produce anxiety. In my book, I answer 20 of the most pressing questions about God's plan for the future. 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Thanks so much. Here's David to tell you more.
1: 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I'm David J. Mullins, wishing you a great weekend. Then join us again next week for a series called Courageous, 10 Strategies for Thriving in a Hostile World. 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
2: 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And then at 11:30, it's a rebroadcast of what you hear at 5:30 in the morning, Graceful Truth with Steve Converse of Grace Bible Church, Redwood City. 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

0: Well, hi there, and welcome to our Friday broadcast of Way of Grace with Pastor Jesse Gastan from Grace Bible Church in Hayward and online at grace-bible.com. Well, today, as we close out the week, we do so once again in Judges chapter 15, verses 11 through 20. It's a message that Pastor Jesse has simply entitled, Samson, I Thirst. And we are looking at those shadows found in the life of Samson that point us directly to Christ and the cross and an empty tomb, a risen Savior, and our salvation. Here's Pastor Jesse.
1: Let me go on to the fight, because I think I argued my point. Sub point B, his suffering is short-lived. You and I know very momentarily the bands were broken, and now we got a brother in a fight, don't we? We got a brother in a fight. Would you look at verse 14. And when he came to Lehi, the Philistine shouted against him, and the Spirit of the Lord came mightily upon him, and the cords that were upon his arms break as flax that was burnt with fire, and his bands loose from off his hand. Look at verse 15. And he found a new jawbone of an ass. It's time to fight. And so what you and I are looking at now is language in the context of what we call narrative theology. And you have to have a sanctified understanding to understand the inferences. How is it that this brother is in a certain place in a conflict with his adversaries? The ropes are loosed supernaturally, and he looks to the right and finds the jawbone of an ass. Except we believe in the sovereignty of God, that God is providential in his ability to allow you to get in trouble, get you out of trouble, and then equip you to fight the good fight of faith. We believe that, don't we? Stay right here. A few things to learn. Stay right here. See, God's not going to let you get in trouble and not get you out of that trouble. And God's not going to not equip you with everything you need to fight this battle. He's going to help you put on the whole armor of God. In fact, the armor of God is God himself. Every one of the armor articles is a promise of God. And God's promising to fight your battles for you and with you and through you. So look at how convenient it is. This brother reaches over and grabs the jawbone of an ass. Now here we have the New Testament motif of the foolishness of preaching, by which God subdues his foes. Samson now is empowered by the Spirit of God. He doesn't find a sword. He doesn't find a spear. He finds the jawbone of an ass. He's going to take whatever in front of him and just start going to, again, whipping some tail like a good country tail whipping gets done using whatever is in front of him. Is that right? Listen to what it said. Now watch this. He found a new jawbone of an ass, put forth his hand and took it and began summarily kicking butt. That's a good movie. Is that a good movie? I was wondering, how long did it take? How long did it take? One brother ran through 1,000 men. Now, again, in your Bible, the number 1,000 is a clean, round number. It is to be understood symbolically of the fullness of the enemy being defeated. Do y'all understand that? I've taught many of you guys that. It's not to be understood literally. It could have been 999. It could have been 1,010. The Bible gives you clean numbers all the time. And Samson wins this battle. It's such a beautiful truth. He slew 1,000 men. Now listen to what the Bible says in Leviticus chapter 26, verse 5 through 8. This is under point number 3, what one man can do. What one man can do. Told you I'll go down the street with Samson any day. Would you? I'll go down the street with David any day. I'll go down the street with Ruth any day. Rahab any day. Give me some sisters that know how to get down. Some brothers that know how to get down. I'm speaking spiritually, just in case you don't know. Okay? But then, you know, if it's physical, we're going to still do that too. Sister, girl, take your shoes off. You got high heels on and throw them at that fool. Let's get down. This is going to be Leviticus verse 20. Now I'll start here. And let me start at verse 3, because here's a promise that's leading up to it. You need to know it. Leviticus 26:3. If you walk in my statutes and keep my commandments and what? Do them. Verse 4. Let's keep moving. Notice what it says. Then I will give you rain in due season, and the land shall yield her increase, and the trees of the field shall yield their fruit. Is that called being blessed of God? When you walk in his ways, he will bless your vineyard. He goes on to say, verse 5, and your threshing shall reach unto the vintage, and the vintage shall reach unto the sowing time, and you shall eat your bread to the full and dwell in your land safety. This is talking about the fullness of God's grace in Christ given to you and me when we walk in obedience to him. Do some of y'all know what I'm talking about? Do you know how God can bless you imminently when you do what he tells you to do? And it's a picture of the fullness of Jesus Christ and our enjoying his fullness as we obey him. God can give you way more than you even need when you walk in obedience to him. Now, when he does that, you got to learn how to give it away. But here's what the point is. Now we're over in verse 6, Leviticus 26:6, and I will give peace in your land. See, we need peace. And I will cause you to lie down, and none shall make you afraid. We're dealing with fear and anxiety today, are we not? And God's saying, I promise I'll give you peace. I'll promise I'll give you calmness. I'll give you serenity, and I'll bless your hands. I'll bless your fields. Isn't that what you want? But you got to obey God. Now watch this. Even when God blesses you with all that stuff, are you ready? You still got some fools to fight. Have y'all figured that out? You got a raise in your paycheck, and then you get more enemies. Here it is. Watch it. Watch it. Notice what it says. And you go back to verse 26, because I want to run up on that. Verse 6, rather. And I will give you peace in the land, and you shall not be afraid. And I will rid evil beasts out of the land. Neither shall the sword go through your what? And God says he will do this. God says he will do this. Now watch this. Now that he has taken care of the equilibrium in the ecosystem, so now the beasts of the field are not devouring everything that you have, so you have a nice ecosystem of food and goods and covering and wealth and peace and joy. Notice what he says next. Verse 7. Here it is. And you shall chase your what?
2: Enemies.
1: You shall chase your what?
2: Enemies.
1: So all of God's people have enemies. You with me? Give me a few more minutes. See, some of you think that because you have enemies, you are out of the will of God. That couldn't be further from the truth. Now, if you think about verses 1 through verse 6, here is a logical deduction you can draw from that. When God blesses you in such a prolific and visible way, you're going to have people who envy you. You're going to have people jealous of you. You're going to have people who are going to want to take what you have. Am I making sense? That's the world you live in. That's the world. See, that's the trade-off for prosperity. Folks will want to take what you have. And guess what God says? I will give you wisdom and might and strength to chase your enemies. Now, that's important. That's very important, because whether you know it or not, when God blesses you, he also calls you to the responsibility of preserving what you have. Am I making some sense? Stay with me now. So get away from the money thing. I know y'all prosperity preaching people. Get away from the money and look at it in the non-tangible sense. Look at the prosperity in the area of relationship. Are the area of family, domestic prosperity, in the area of our kids, our children, people we love, right? If the enemy knows that we have been influential in the lives of those people that are around us, will he not want to stop that influence? Y'all listening to me? And for God to give you another grace to be able to see the enemy and chase him down is nothing but the goodness of God. There are a lot of implications in this proposition. And you shall chase your enemies instead of your enemies chasing you. And they shall fall before you by the sword instead of you falling before their sword. Now here we'll make a mapping application to the New Testament. For us, the sword is the word of God. It's the spirit of truth. It's the gospel of the grace of God. It's us being in Christ and Christ being in us. And it's the message of peace that we preach and the message of God's lordship that we preach, which is a sword against the world. Am I making some sense? Now, notice what it says. It's a beautiful truth. You shall chase an enemy. They shall fall before you by the sword. Verse 8. And 5 of you shall chase 100, and 100 shall put to 10,000 to flight. Do you see that? And your enemies shall fall before you by the sword. What one man and what one woman can do. What one man and what one woman can do walking in confidence before God. Are y'all listening to me? See, because this system is telling you that you can't do it. God is saying, all I need is one. And I'll handle 1,000. Now he can handle 10,000 or 100,000. But boy, those odds are good, are they not? You wake up one day and you got adversaries because you're trying to love and serve God. And God says, all right, sister, all right, brother, we're going to fight against 1,000 people today. And I'm going to use you to speak a word that's going to completely unravel all of their machinations against me. And can God do that? Can God give you wisdom, give you understanding, give you insight, give you resources so that you become the man or the woman in that moment to speak truth to power and break down the systems of this world? You don't believe it, do you? No, you don't believe it. God can do it. And God has done it many, many times. God can do it. And God has done it many, many times. The Lord can save what few are many. The Lord can do it. What a promise. And guess what? Our brother Samson is rejoicing in this, is he not? Go back to the text. I'm done, but I'm going to milk this out. Go back to the text. I just want you to see this. Few applications. Judges 15. And Samson, with the jawbone of an ass, heaps upon heap. And Samson said, this is verse 16. And Samson said, with the jawbone of an ass, heaps upon heaps, with the jawbone of an ass, I have slain 1,000 men. What is Samson doing? He's singing and rejoicing of the victory that God has given him. Y'all keeping up with me? Y'all keeping up with me? Brother Samson wasn't going to lose this moment to show how much he appreciated how God came through. I told you he's an enigmatic brother. See, this is the first line in a beautiful rap repertoire. Did you know that? Yeah, you can pick up right here and drop some real good lines, can't you? Is God able to give a man the ability to destroy 1,000 with the jawbone of an ass? Surely he is. Let me teach you some gospel truth. Lehi is a mountain upon which Samson was on, right? Lehi. Lehi. Lehi is a Hebrew term that literally means cheek, cheek, cheek. The jawbone of an ass is a cheek. It was a cheekbone. Y'all got that? And historically, the idea is that many asses or donkeys traversed this hill and some of them would die there. And in dying there, you have conveniently a donkey or an ass that his body is decomposing, but not so much as to the text not saying that he found a new jawbone of an ass. Do y'all see that? A new jawbone of an ass, which means this particular jawbone still had moisture in the marrow of the bone. And some surmise that not only did it have marrow, it had some sinew and some blood on the bone because it was a new jawbone. It don't take long for a body to decompose and the bones to dry up and become brittle. Anybody keeping up with me? I'm going somewhere. Because the ropes were new. Brand new ropes that they tried to use on him and it didn't work. And the jawbone came from God and it was new. And I remember a man who was buried in a new tomb. Do you? His name is the Lord Jesus Christ. And he was buried in that new tomb because he fought a battle by the grace of God when he hung on Calvary's tree. When he hung on Calvary's tree, he fought a battle for which, when it was done, they laid him in a borrowed tomb, a brand new tomb, because that tomb wouldn't be used by anybody but the God-man. That tomb would never, ever see corruption. It would never, ever see the moisture dry up, because on the third day, Jesus rose again from the dead, and the angels moved the stone back, and Jesus walked out, left all of his grave clothes there. That grave never saw corruption, because it was a picture of the death of our sins and the death of the person of the Lord Jesus Christ. And as he walked in liberty, so we walk in liberty. I'm not done. Samson is fighting a battle with the jawbone of an ass, the cheeks of an ass. Now, your Bible tells you that generally cheeks are those that are smitten by the enemies of God. It was Micaiah the prophet that had told Ahab, who tried to run up on Jehoshaphat and tell him, man, let's go out to war, and I need you to act like me because I don't want the enemy to see me. Jehoshaphat was one of them stupid, undiscerning Christians, you know, thinking you could hang out with religious folk who are unprincipled. And yet the enemy got Ahab anyway. You guys remember that? Micaiah had prophesied concerning the 400 prophets that were sitting around Ahab's cabinet. He said concerning them, these 400 prophets have received a lying spirit from God to persuade you to go to war so you could die. And then one of those fools ran up on Micaiah and smote him on his cheek. Are you hearing me? And they did the same thing with the Apostle Paul in Acts chapter 24 when the high priest came along, because Paul had preached the resurrection of Christ. Do you remember that? Now, Paul still had a little carnality in him. He said, God will smite you, you white wall sepulcher. You know, Paul had some heat in him. But there's a man 2,000 years ago who was headed to Calvary whom they smote too. They smote him on his cheek. What's his name? That's Micah chapter 5, verse 1. Listen to it. Micah chapter 5, verse 1. I'm almost done. Micah 5, 1. Now gather yourself in truth. This is Armageddon talk. O daughters of truth, he hath laid siege against us. They shall smite the judge of Israel. Now, who is the ultimate judge of Israel? Is Samson the judge? Yes, he is. Watch this. They shall smite the judge of Israel. It's talking about his death on Calvary, isn't it? Watch this. With a rod upon the what? Cheekbone. Now listen carefully. The cheekbone is the apparatus by which you speak. When your jaw is broken, your mouth is shut. When they smite you on the cheek, they're telling you to shut your mouth, because your mouth is the vehicle by which God is glorified in the preaching of the gospel. If the enemy can smite you on the cheek and break your jaw, then you cannot declare the good news of the grace of God in Christ. You cannot preach the forgiveness of sins by the death, burial, and resurrection of Christ. You can't proclaim propitiation by his blood if your jaws are broken. The goal of the enemy is to censor your mouth so that you don't speak for his glory. Am I making some sense? Shut up is what they say to us. Shut up. Now again, the enemy loves to mimic God, doesn't he? So he smites us on the cheek, but guess what? Samson found the jawbone of an ass. The very thing that was supposed to be smitten now becomes the instrument of smiting. And I'm here to tell you, the Lord Jesus Christ, though he was smitten, by him being smitten, he has smitten our enemy and shut his mouth and destroyed our foes by his battle on Calvary. Does that make some sense? Listen to it now. Listen to it. It's beautiful. It's beautiful. I want you to get this. And as the theologians put it, they said he didn't get a dry bone. He got a moist bone. A moist jawbone, and it had blood on it, because it's moist. Even if these are micro droplets, will you hear me? It is the blood atoning work of Christ in the jawbone that's smiting our enemy and putting him to death by the blood and righteousness of the one who was slain for our sin. See, this is the paradox of the gospel. The preaching of foolishness is the wisdom of God that brings men and women into salvation, because they experience the power of the world trying to destroy, bind, shut up Jesus, of whom they could only do it for 3 days. On the third day, he rose again. And for another 40 days, he bore record everywhere that the grave could not hold him. He was loosed by the decree of God, and he went around affirming his bodily resurrection. Then he ascended on high. And on Pentecost, he poured out the third person. And the third person is always present in your life to let you know two things. Are you ready? The first thing the third person reminds you of is Jesus paid it all. Jesus paid it all. You can't have the third person without the second person having already accomplished eternal redemption. Whenever the third person shows up, he's letting you know Christ has paid for our sins. Did y'all get that? How many of you guys know the presence and power and fullness of the Spirit in your life? How many of you know the presence and power and fullness of the Spirit of God in your life? If you do, it's because Christ died for your sins, rose again the third day, ascended on high, and he sent the Paraclete to help you get through this crazy world. And so some days the Paraclete is going to be teaching you, and on other days he's going to be helping you fight. Because that's the nature of the conflict in this world. That's the nature of the conflict in this world. And I love it. Here's the last point. This brother finishes this battle, and notice what he says. Look at what he says over in verse, going back to our text, verse 17, 18 is somewhere there in our last point. Notice what he says. This is the last point in our text. This is where he finishes the battle. I'm at verse 17. Notice what he said. I've slain 1,000 men. And it came to pass when he had made an end of what? He cast away the jawbone out of his hand. And he called the place there Ramath-Lehi. And here is the place of the jawbone. That's literally what it means, the place of the jawbone. Now, Samson points to Jesus, but Samson is not Jesus. Whenever you're dealing with Old Testament typology, always be ready to see a fault in the analogy, because the picture can never make up what the person is ultimately given to do. Am I making some sense? Right. Now watch this. This brother throws the jawbone away because he feels like all the jawbone was good for was fighting. But what God's about to let him know and let you and I know is that the very mechanism by which we fight the battle is also designed to quench our thirst. The very mechanism by which we fight the battle is also the mechanism by which we quench our thirst. The death, burial, and resurrection of Jesus Christ is our battle fought and won, but it's the very same gospel that quenches our soul. The source of the third person represented by the water comes out of the second person represented by the death, burial, and resurrection of Jesus. So he's calling on God because he has just fought the battle. This takes us back to the beginning of our message. And what did I say? How do you know you're in the struggle? You're thirsty. Blessed is everyone that hungers and thirsts for righteousness.
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6: You know, everyone likes a secret. If you're in a restaurant, and maybe you're in a table next to some people you've never met before, and one of them says to the other, "I'm going to tell you a secret, and I don't want you to repeat it to anyone." What do? You lean in, right? You don't even know these people from Adam's house cat, but you want to hear the stinking secret. Well, listen, I have a secret I want to declare to you tonight, a secret that God himself shares with each of us, and it's a secret to having a full and meaningful life. It's the secret to knowing where you will go in the afterlife. In fact, it's the very secret of contentment. So here's what Paul wrote, and I'll read it to you from Philippians chapter 4. "I learned how to be content with whatever I have. I know how to live on almost nothing or with everything. I have learned the secret of living in every situation, whether it's with a full stomach or whether it is with little, because I can do everything through Christ who gives me strength." See, there it is. It's Christ you need in your life. You will find the contentment you've been seeking in life, not in what you have, but in who you know. You'll find that peace you've been looking for, but you must come to him and believe.
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11: 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We're continuing our journey through Romans. Today, we have a very important view of sin, and it's important because the consequences of sin are really quite deadly. Your eternal life, it hangs in the balance, as it were. You see, we can't just brush sin aside. We can't just dismiss it. It has to be severely dealt with, as the cross so poignantly brings out. 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
12: See, I really believe that Romans 7, verses 14 to 25 describes probably one of the most mature Christians there ever could be. Why do you say that? Well, I say that because he sees so clearly the inability of his flesh to uphold the divine standard. The more a believer matures, the more spiritual a believer is, the greater his sensitivity is to the shortcomings in his own life. You take an immature Christian, he doesn't really have an honest perception of himself. I mean, he's kind of high on his salvation, and, you know, he's talking all this smack, and, you know, boy, he's going to change the world, and boy, and it's great to have that kind of enthusiasm. But you just kind of smile and go, okay, you know, you wait. Call me tomorrow when you've done something that totally dishonors the Savior that just saved you. Tell me how you feel then. See, it's only the legalist who is under the illusion that he's so spiritual. It's not the mature believer. And I believe Paul here is describing himself in this chapter. And he uses I, my, me, mine, over and over and over. It would be hard to understand that he's describing somebody else. Now, some people say that this describes Paul's struggle before he was saved, or even when he just got saved, or he's still spiritually immature. But I don't agree with that. I don't agree with that discernment at all, that understanding at all. I think it describes him at the very heights of his Christian maturity, because he's being open, he's being honest. He understands that he's never going to live up in this life to God's holy standard. Remember, well, how high is God's standard? Remember what they asked Jesus, well, how do we get into, you know, what do we have to do to get into heaven? How good do we have to be? And what did Jesus say? You have to be what? Perfect, as my Father's in heaven. Well, that kind of closes the book on a lot of people. It's like, you know, head back to the back of the line there, pal. You're up here all thinking you're Mr. Christian and you're perfect. Well, you're not. He finds himself really confronted with the ugliness of sin in his life. Look over at 1 Corinthians chapter 15. 1 Corinthians chapter 15 is also written by Paul. Is this Romans place the only place that Paul describes himself as this Christian in turmoil with the struggle of sin? No, in his other writings he does as well. 1 Corinthians chapter 15, look at verses 9 and 10. For I am the least of the apostles, bottom of the barrel, end of the line, unworthy to be called an apostle, because I persecuted the church of God. But, don't you just love the buts of Scripture? I do. But by the grace of God, I am what I am, and his grace toward me was not in vain. On the contrary, I worked harder than any of them, though it was not I, but the grace of God that is in me. Paul didn't feel fit to be an apostle because he had once persecuted the church. Look over at Ephesians chapter 3. Now remember, Corinthians, 1 Corinthians was written before Ephesians. So look at chapter 3, verse 8. So this is a little later on in Paul's Christian walk. And he says in verse 8, chapter 3, Ephesians, to me, though I am the very least of all the saints, this grace was given to preach to the Gentiles the unsearchable riches of Christ. He seems a little more humble there. Look over at 1 Timothy. Keep turning to your right. 1 Timothy chapter 1, verse 12. 1 Timothy chapter 1, verse 12. So he wrote this after he wrote Ephesians, a little later on. says, I thank him who has given me strength, Jesus Christ our Lord, because he judged me faithful, pointing me to his service. Though formerly I was a blasphemer, persecutor, insolent opponent, but I received mercy because I had acted ignorantly in unbelief, and the grace of our Lord overflowed for me with the faith and love that are in Christ Jesus. The saying is trustworthy and deserving of full acceptance, that Jesus Christ came into the world to save sinners, of whom I am the foremost. But I received mercy for this reason, that in me as the foremost, Jesus Christ might display his perfect patience as an example to those who were to believe in him for eternal life. In other words, Paul's saying, if God can save me, he can save anybody. He experienced God's power, his wisdom, his knowledge. That's what happens when you grow in your relationship with Christ. You take a new believer, man, they're ready to conquer the world. You take a seasoned saint, they're going, okay, let me pray about that first. You know, they understand. And now go back to Romans 7, because he clearly uses some terms here in Romans 7 that you can't miss his personal struggle with sin. Verse 15, we talked about this, that he hates committing sin. Verse 19 and 21, it says that he loves righteousness. 22 says that he delights in the law of God from the bottom of his heart, basically. Verse 25 says that he thanks God for deliverance in Christ. I mean, I would say that those are all responses of a mature Christian. That's not some new believer. You may have also realized that in verses 7 to 13 of Romans 7, when he's talking here, he's talking in the past. All the tenses are in the past. Verse 9, I was once alive apart from. He goes down through that whole text, and he's talking about something in the past. And then in verse 14, all of a sudden, the tense changes to the present tense. So it tells us that Paul moved out of the past tense before he was redeemed into the present tense. And along with that came a different relationship to sin. Look at verse 11, Romans 7, verse 11. It says, for sin seizing an opportunity through the commandment deceived me, past tense, and through it killed me. Sin killed Paul's hope. Sin killed Paul's security. Security in what, you might say? In his self-righteousness. In the law of God. But then all of a sudden in verses 15 to 25, you see Paul alive and he's fighting with sin. So I clearly believe that verses 14 to 25 is Paul's own personal testimony of how to live a spirit-controlled, God-honoring life. He loves God's law, but he finds himself wrapped in this human flesh and unable to fulfill the way his heart wants to go. So it describes the conflict of a mature Christian man, not some little baby Christian that's struggling with sin. And what does that tell us? That tells us that the struggle with sin does not go away, beloved, until we leave this place. We all struggle with sin. And we all deal with the struggle with sin in different ways. I mean, clearly, he's thinking of this victory over sin. And clearly, he wants that victory to be ours. And clearly, he understands that it can only happen through the power of the Holy Spirit and Christ. But he wants us to understand very clearly, I think, the Apostle Paul, that this victory will only come through struggle. It's not handed to us on a silver platter. We don't get saved and then go, you know, dancing through the bed of roses, you know, on our way to glory. No. We return to a sinful, dying world filled with sin all around us. We're still trapped in this body. And so how do we deal with this? How do we deal with this struggle against sin? James Boyce points this out and he says, Americans, he calls it the American way. Americans deal with it in three ways. First of all, they look for a new formula. The first way we try to avoid this struggle with sin in our Christian lives is by hunting down some new easy formula that will bring us victory. It takes various forms. He says discovering a Christian book that will tell us exactly what we need to do, following a three-step or four-step recipe for growth in the Christian life. Ceasing to do some easy things like going to the movies or something like that. Starting to do more difficult things like attending seminars. Things like, you need to get out of Romans 7 and into Romans 8. Let go and let God. Get self off the throne of your life and put Christ there. Just let Jesus take control. We've all probably heard those things. We've all probably said those things. But the underlying motivation of those attempts is really laziness. Do you understand that when God saved you, He saved you to struggle? If He wouldn't have, you'd be out of here the moment you're saved. When you come to Christ, if that wasn't God's plan, the moment you're saved, man, you'd just be transported to glory. Why leave you here? What would be the purpose in that? No, there's a purpose in our struggle with sin.

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3: Well, you're forgiven. You're perfect. You're holy. You're a child of God. Practically, you know what? You're just a saved sinner that's kicking dust up as you go through this sinful world. Boyce goes on and he explains the second unbiblical way of dealing with the struggle of sin is people look for not just a new formula, but they look for a new experience. You know, we try to avoid this struggle in the Christian life by hunting down some new spiritual experience. Now, the charismatic movement has a very kind of a corner on all this. So they say you can have a victorious Christian life. Well, if you don't, well, let me, do you speak in tongues? Do you sow seed? Do you do all this stuff? And they use all this games to whet people's appetite. And somehow they think that if they buy into that, that boy, their life is just going to be wonderful because the people up here behind the pulpit are saying, look at my life. My life's wonderful. Most of those people, you pull back the curtain and their life is anything but wonderful. They're just playing the charlatan. We have to be careful. They teach that somehow there's a second work of grace, that somehow when you come to Christ, he doesn't give you everything you need. Somehow that if you just beg him a little more, that maybe he'll baptize you in the Spirit and you'll have a prayer language and you can talk like angels and you can do all these crazy things. I mean, it's bizarre. But people buy into it and follow it by the millions. Why? Because they're looking for a new experience. Because someone said, if you're a Christian, well, you shouldn't have to struggle with sin. That shouldn't be part of your Christian life. If I can just get one more emotional experience, if they just play the right song long enough, somehow I'll be elevated to this new level of Christianity where I don't have to deal with sin anymore. It's not going to happen. It's not a realistic expectation. It's not a biblical expectation. I mean, unfortunately, a lot of people going home from church, when they say, boy, wasn't that a wonderful, worshipful experience, they mean nothing, then maybe they acquired some biblical knowledge and maybe had a little emotional boost here and there. They forget about the struggle with sin. So don't look for a new experience. God has given us everything we need right here in this book to deal with the struggle of sin. He's given us everything we need as believers in Christ through the power of the Holy Spirit and the church and coming together in fellowship to deal with the struggle with sin. But see, the problem is we don't believe that. So when we get caught up in sin, what do? Rather than run to the body of Christ, confess the sin, and be transparent, we run and we hide, thinking somehow, eventually I'll just get over this, and then I can re-engage with the body of Christ. That's the exact opposite that the Bible tells you to do. The Bible says, you know what, if you have an issue with somebody, if you go and you address that, and you get it out in the open. You be transparent, be humble about it. Don't play games. Don't think somehow that next week you're going to be a little more spiritually clean to walk through the doors. We're all in the same boat. We're a bunch of sinners who've put our faith and trust in Christ and his forgiveness. And we desire to follow him. And the Bible says that desire should be a corporate desire. We should come together. That we should be building up the body of Christ. If you're not here, then you're not building up the body of Christ. There's something missing. The Bible describes the body of Christ as our body. We all make up different parts. And when one part isn't here, when we're not participating as the body of Christ, someone's walking around without a leg or without an arm. Something's not getting done. Maybe somebody who needed some encouragement didn't get it that day because you didn't show up, because you were too busy, or you let your work schedule get out of hand, or whatever it might be. See, we need to take this seriously. So don't be looking for some new experience. God has given us everything in Christ Jesus pertaining to godliness. Well, the third way he says there is avoidance. And we all do this at times. You know, we get defeated. Rather than girding up our loins and turning to attack the problem, we try to fill our lives with something else. It's a movie, it's something, it's whatever, go to the beach, whatever it might be. Sometimes it's empty busyness. It's work. Maybe it's even Christian ministry. Filling up your schedule so much you don't have to deal with the sin that's in your life. Somehow thinking out of guilt, if you just serve God long

0: enough that somehow this is going to go away. It won't. Just as with unbelievers, avoidance may be through alcohol, maybe through drugs for some, but it doesn't work. It doesn't change anything. So don't go to those three ways of dealing with the struggle with sin. You might say, boy, it just seems kind of like we're spending a lot of time. Why is this so important? Because sin has consequences. Sin always has consequences. And you say, well, what are some of those consequences? First of all, the Holy Spirit's grieved. I'm not going to read all these verses. You can read them on your own. They're in your outline there. The Holy Spirit's grieved. We don't want to make God sad. We don't want to grieve the Spirit of God. Secondly, our prayers go unanswered. That's good motivation right there, right? I mean, if you're out there just sending it up, and then you go to God and you ask, what do you think that's, you know, it's not a game. I don't think a Christian would say, yeah, I hope my prayers don't get answered. I'm going to go sin so they don't get answered. That'd be a silly thing to do. Our life becomes powerless. 1 Corinthians 9, Paul says that he feared the power of sin to disqualify himself from the ministry. This isn't a game. Any one of us should feel powerless outside of Christ in the face of sin. The only way to overcome it is through Christ, through his power, through the Spirit, through confession, through what God tells us to do. Our praise is unacceptable. The psalmist says praise is fitting to the upright. So you can conclude that praise is not fitting for those who are not upright. God's blessing is withheld, Jeremiah 5:25. He rebuked the nation of Israel. He said, your sins have withheld good things from you. Our joy is forfeited. Psalm 51:12. When confronted with his sin, David asked God to restore the joy of his salvation. You walking around with your head in the gutter as a Christian going, woe is me, we beg. You might want to look at your heart. Look at what's going on in your life. Is there some known sin there that you're not addressing? Seventhly, God chastens. His children. I mean, I've never heard a child of any age say, I'm going to go do something wrong so Dad can spank me again. I just love it when Dad spanks me. I'm looking forward to it. I'm going to make this a doozy because I really want him to spank. I've never heard a child say that. And yet, as believers, I think sometimes that's exactly what we do. Our spiritual growth is hindered, 1 Corinthians 3. Our service is limited. Paul says we have to have pure lives, pure vessels, if we want to be used for the master's purpose. Our fellowship is polluted. Our lives are endangered. We don't think of that much. But let me tell you, it's true. A Christian who has unrepentant, willful sin in their life continuously, don't you think for a second God may not take you out? And also, God is dishonored. I mean, we need to have hearts, like the psalmist says, that as the deer pants after the water brooks, so our soul pants after God. We need to understand that this is important because sin is real. It's real for every one of us. And we need to believe that the only way we can overcome that, the only way we can overcome that and have victory is through Christ. If we leave it to ourselves, we do one of two things. Either we create a gospel of works so that our salvation depends upon our own righteousness and our own sanctification and our own ability to keep the rules that we think are important. We either do that or we retreat into this passivity and say, well, you know, the battle's God's and there's nothing I can really do to achieve victory, so I'll just sit back and let God do the work and let sin have its way. Philippians chapter 2, verses 12 and 13, Paul says this, "Therefore, my dear friends, as you have always obeyed, not only in my presence, but now much more in my absence, continue to work out your salvation, listen, with fear and trembling. For it is God who is at work in you to will and to act according to his good purpose." Two practical things. First, if you hate your sin, if you do not hate your sin and struggle against it, you need to examine whether or not you're saved. Because those who have experienced the new birth hate their sin, and they desperately want to have victory over it. If you just shrug off sin in your life like it's no big deal, that's not a sign that the Holy Spirit is dwelling within you. It's not a sign that there's an ongoing repentance in your life. Secondly, if you've trusted Christ but are defeated often by sin so that you feel in bondage to it, I want you to understand that there is hope for deliverance in Christ. Your defeats don't mean that you're not born again. We all have defeats. At the same time, we need to realize how serious our sin is and that God did not save you to live a defeated, sin-filled life. He saved you to live a holy life, just as he is holy. And we can do that through the power of his word, through the indwelling spirit, and through the power of Christ. The Bible says, whoever will call upon the name of the Lord will be saved. Father, we thank you for this message this morning. We thank you for your word. We thank you, Lord, that even if there's any here who have yet to cry out to you and to be saved, there's hope. There's never not hope in Christ. And Lord, I pray that you would move their hearts closer to you, that you would transform them, that you would give them the mind of Christ, that somehow that you would take the blinders off, that they could see their sinfulness and see their need of a Savior. Lord, we also pray for Christians here this morning who may be dealing with sin. Lord, you know the hearts that are represented here. And Lord, we all stand before you feeling that conviction. But Lord, we are thankful that you have provided a way out, that we don't have to time and time again yield to these sinful behaviors that are dishonoring to you. That Lord, you have given us a way out through Christ, that we can come to you and confess these sins and once again claim that forgiveness that you have already accomplished for us. So as believers, we're not called to live defeated lives, even though sometimes sin has a way with us. We pray that we would understand that victory is ours in Christ. We thank you and we praise you in Jesus' precious name. Amen.
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8: With SRN News, I'm Ron Taylor. The congressional map appears to be tilting more red amid the latest flurry of redistricting developments across the U.S. Virginia Supreme Court this week rejected a new redistricting plan on procedural grounds. It could have helped Democrats pick up as many as four more seats. Other southern states are moving to erase majority black districts as a result of recent Supreme Court decision. The military's latest strike on an alleged drug trafficking boat in the eastern Pacific Ocean has killed two men while leaving one survivor. Video posted on social media yesterday by Southern Command shows a black boat-shaped image before what appears to be an explosion, followed by a column of fire rising from the ocean. The Pentagon has begun releasing files on UFOs, tapping into public curiosity about unidentified phenomena. The files feature intriguing sightings, such as a bright object making a 90-degree turn over Kazakhstan and Buzz Aldrin observing on Apollo 11. This is
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0: 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I'm Pastor Marcus Small. Thank you for tuning in today. Now please join us as we continue the message titled, Hold Fast to the Word of God. Our Heavenly Father, we want to thank you again for your wonderful grace and your presence. We thank you for those that have traveled distances, those that are here, our guests, those who have recently moved to the area, John and Kimberly, and we just pray your blessings upon them. We pray for all of the guests and our members. It is indeed a privilege to be able to gather together, Lord, corporately to worship you, the one true God. And we thank you that you have given us truth. And we love you for who you are. We give you all the glory in Jesus' name. Amen. Amen. Amen. The book of Titus, chapter 2, I'll be reading from the ESV, the English Standard Version. You can follow along in your Bible or up on the board with us. And this is how it reads. Older women, likewise, are to be reverent in behavior, not slanderers or slaves to much wine. They are to teach what is good, and so train the young women to love their husbands and children, to be self-controlled, pure, working at home, kind and submissive to their own husbands, that the word of God may not be reviled. The title, Hold Fast to the Word of God. What challenges you about God's word? Are you challenged when your worldview is questioned or your understanding of roles in marriage or life is different than what the Bible says? Somehow, being equal in life has been misunderstood that one has the same roles. Let me just tell you this early here in the message. While we are equal in God's sight, there are different roles between man and woman. While there is no Greek, no Jew, no bond nor free, we are one in Christ, there are roles that we need to understand. There are roles in the Trinity. God the Father has a role. Jesus Christ the Savior has a role, and the Holy Spirit has a role. Somehow roles get to be confusing as people equate roles with equality, and that is not the case. Somehow being equal in life has been misunderstood that one has to have the same roles in life. I don't care how hard men try, they can never bear children. Let me let that just sink in. I don't care how many men say they may be a woman, they cannot bear children. Your feelings don't determine who you are. Help us, Lord. It's going to be tough, I know. Just say, ouch. This exclusive privilege of bearing children has been given to women. God makes no apologies. God made an incredible world. I was marveling yesterday at the beautiful place that my son has and looking over the mountain, the horizon. Beautiful. And God knows every leaf, every pine needle, every bug that goes across the ground. And yet, he came down to save you and me when we were going in the opposite direction. The second person in the Trinity did that, Christ. Didn't say, I'm not going down for those people. No, and no, I got a good thing right here, Father, with you. Let them fend for themselves. Didn't do it. He said, I'll go. Men are physically stronger than women. That's the normal rule. Now, there's some strong women now, though. Help me now. Somebody said, Bridget, this is strong, strong women. I'm not calling no names. I got to tell this, though. We were working downstairs a few weeks ago, and we're going to do some mopping. So
1: And so the boxes are out, you know, once they were put up here, they were taken back down and lined up. I didn't do any of that. It was time to bring stuff back inside. And I went to lift a container with wheels that had rice in it. Evidently, I did not recruit enough muscles the first time. And I went to lift it and go, oh, who brought this out here? Bridget, Pastor, you got it? I got it, Bridget. I got this. Help me, Lord. Let me give a little prayer. One, two. But the Lord has made men stronger than women. And so even when you look at the field of sports, today people are making decisions based on how they feel. Women have competed long and have trained hard and long for the sport that they're in, only to have a man come by and says, I feel different today. I want to compete. No, God help us, that God has given us roles. The Lord made male and female. And there's certain things that happens in the body that God destined and set in motion from the very beginning. And we need to understand, we love people. We don't make excuse for loving, because everyone needs to be welcomed into the kingdom of God. But let me tell you this, God makes no apologies for what he's made. And he said, it is good. It is very good what he's made. Then when he got to mankind, it is not good that man should be alone. Help us, Lord. And made a helpmeet for man. That they would complement one another in their roles. Roles in marriage, roles in the family life must not be understood as defining one's equality. We are made in the image of the Almighty God. He made them male and female. He made humans. And I keep telling you, when God made us in his image, it is comprised of three things at least: will, intellect, and emotions. So when God says, let us make man in our image, mankind, including women, he gave them a will. Now, I'm not going to get too theologically today in regards to, does man have free will all the time? No, but I will say this. We have a will to choose. And why do I say not all the time? Because you can never choose Christ. He chose you. So let's get that straight. He chose you. And then he has to bless you and give you the desire to even say yes to his will. Yes, we have a will to choose. He gave us intellect. We have the ability to think, to reason, to solve problems. There's nobody just like you. He gave you a unique set of DNA. Nobody has just your DNA, your fingerprints. Nobody smells just like you. A bloodhound can find you. And like my dad said, in a Super Bowl crowd of 100,000, he'll find you. God made you unique. But there are roles between man and woman. We're going to continue with point one as we discussed 2 weeks ago. Let your teaching be true. Let your teaching be true. And in chapter 2, verse 1, I just love when Paul told Titus, you must teach what is in accord with sound doctrine. You must teach what is in accord with sound doctrine. That's how he starts chapter 2. I think that is so incredible. That he says, no matter what false teachers may be saying, you, Titus, and Timothy that he spoke to before, you must teach what is in accord with sound doctrine. In verse number 3, where we first picked up, older women likewise are to be reverent in behavior, not slanderers or slaves to much wine. They are to teach what is good. There's a Greek word called presbytetos. Presbytetos. P-R-E-S-B-Y-T-I-S. D-A-S. It stands for older women. Another Greek word we say presbyteros, which means elder, bishop. He began with the older men. Then he went next to the older women. The older women would be the ones who at this time, if you consider, since he didn't give an age, would be the ones who had already more than likely raised their children, and their children are now moving into their own family life. And so as he's going to give instructions, he will give instructions to the older women to give to the younger women. Roles, roles. I quote here, it's a quote. There's the adjective rendered reverent. When Paul says older women are to be reverent, quote, the adjective rendered reverent comes from a Greek compound word. It's made up of two words. And rather than just giving you the Greek word, let me just give you just the idea at this particular point. Paul says that you are to be reverent. It is that you are to be the priestess, just like a priestess in the temple, you are to be the priestess in your home. In other words, there's a certain character and characteristic that goes with the older women. So he tells them, I want you older women to be reverent in your behavior. And then he says, not slanderers. In this passage that we see in verse 3, there are no punctuations in the Greek in this context. And so these words would be given together, and oftentimes it's believed that they might even be paired. So as Paul is saying to Titus that you are to be reverent and you are to be one that conducts yourself and has good behavior.
0: If you would like more information about People's Intercities Fellowship, you may visit our website at picf.net, or you may call us at 415-332-5305. 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Please plan to tune in next week at this same time. This is Pastor Marcus Small.

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6: You know, my dad used to preach a sermon, and he would be asked to preach it often because it was one of the favorites. He said the sermon was entitled, "You May Get What You Want, But You May Not Want What You Get." You may not get what you want. Now, Leah wanted to be married to Jacob, and so she got what she wanted, but they were missing the happily, as in happily married. And so it wasn't exactly the best of circumstances. Having been tricked into marrying Leah, Jacob never really loved her, nor her children. And she was desperate for his affection, as the names of her children reflect. Her desire was that my husband will love me now, but all of her efforts achieved nothing. And Jacob obviously performed his duties as a husband because there were children that gave evidence to that, but he was never happily married to Leah. Not only was his heart for Rachel, but the fact that Leah had trapped him into a marriage he did not want, no doubt caused continual irritation and friction. Every time he looked at her, he was reminded of the part that she had played in making him look like a fool. So Leah's participation in humiliating Jacob at the wedding did not contribute to the start of a happy marriage. Chapter 29, verse 31. When the Lord saw that Leah was not loved, some of your translations may use the word hated, and hated actually is the original language word, but it means not loved or loved less. He opened her womb, but Rachel was barren. Leah became pregnant and gave birth to a son. She named him Reuben, for she said, "It is because the Lord has seen my misery. Surely my husband will love me now." Surely my husband will love me now indicates he previously had not. Now, the word hated there should not be interpreted to imply an active abuse on his part. It's just that he loved Rachel more than he loved Leah. Now, Leah here gives credit to God for the birth, so there's no doubt in her mind that it's God's doing. The passage, as we continue on, indicates that Leah was the more spiritually mature of the two wives. She was not raised in a home that knew true God like Jacob, so she probably didn't learn it from her parents, but learned from Jacob. And so when she became pregnant, she used the covenant name of God in connection with the births of her first four sons. Later, she was given two more sons and a daughter, and she used the more general name for God. So Rachel, Jacob's intended wife, was barren, and the implication here that this is of the Lord's doing, and by means of such a comment, the narrative shows us that Jacob's schemes have come to naught. Thus far, he's had fortune with his schemes, but now they're beginning to crumble. And the information is given to us to inform us that scheming does not carry out the plans of God, and that Jacob is going to have to learn to depend upon God to bring about divine blessing. Even though Jacob had chosen Rachel, God had chosen Leah. Now, one of the purposes of these verses is to explain the names of Jacob's son. Some of the names sound like the words that they are related to. Others are based on puns, like the name Joseph. We'll talk about that in a few moments. And some of the names mean precisely what they are intended to mean. And note that Jacob takes no part in naming the children. Now, the culture of the ancient Middle East placed a great value on women who could bear a child, especially a son. So Leah names her firstborn son Reuben, which means, see, a son. Now, since every Jewish father wanted sons, she was certain this baby would cause her husband to love her, but she was wrong, as evidenced by the description of the next son, which obviously took place many months in the future. She conceived again, and when she gave birth to a son, she said, "Because the Lord heard that I am not loved," notice, still, "he gave me this one too." So she named him Simeon. The name Simeon means one who hears, and that suggests she's been praying, and she knows by this that God has heard her prayers. And so she kept making the mistake that of thinking that a baby was going to bring her and her husband together. And there have been many women over the centuries that have thought, if I could just get pregnant, my husband will love me. He'll have to. And that logic did not work thousands of years ago, and it still doesn't work today. Verse 34, again she conceived, and when she gave birth to a son, she said, "Now at last my husband will become attached to me, because I have borne him three sons." So he was named Levi. Levi, by the way, means attached. Now you notice here that she's quite sobered at this point. She doesn't ask for love, just attachment. If my husband would just care about me. Her hope is now faded and she's expecting less. Now, it's interesting that later God chooses the tribe of Levi to become priests and the caretakers of the tabernacle, and then the name Levi implied attached to the Lord. Attached, attached to the Lord. She conceived again, and when she gave birth to a son, she said, "This time I will praise the Lord." So she named him Judah, and then she stopped having children, in parenthesis, for a while. Notice this time there's not even a mention of her husband. She's kind of given up on that by son number four. She realized that no matter how many sons that she had, Jacob would still not feel towards her the way she desired. And so she names him Judah, which comes from the Hebrew word meaning praise. So instead of complaining about her husband being unresponsive, she now just praises the Lord for his blessing upon her. He has blessed her with four sons, and she's thankful for that. So God changed Leah. He gave her the grace to live in a less than perfect situation and multiplied her joy in childbirth. Now, again, she stopped having children, but it was only for a little while, because we find that later two more sons and a daughter are born to her. We're now in chapter 30. When Rachel saw that she wasn't having any children for Jacob, she became jealous of her sister. She pleaded with Jacob, "Give me children or I'll die." Then Jacob became furious with Rachel. "Am I God?" he asked. "He's the one who has kept you from having children." And so we find here we've got two desperate women. One's desperate for love, the other one's desperate for children. And you can imagine that Rachel's barrenness became increasingly intolerable each time Leah had a new baby boy. She was no doubt humiliated, but seeing those little babies run around obviously inflamed her maternal desires, and she was gripped with envy and bitterness, and in that she forgot that it's God who brings about life. And so she demands that her husband give her a child as though it was his fault. And she says, if I don't have a child, I'm going to die. And ironically, it's going to be a childbirth that will kill her later. Now, the fact that Jacob could become furious with his favorite wife doesn't come as a surprise to us. Even the most loving couples have their occasional disagreements. And after all, she was blaming him for something over which he had no control. Jacob reminded Rachel that it is God who gives children. But Rachel decided to bypass God and take matters into her own hands through the surrogate use of her maid Bilhah. Now, no doubt she already heard about the Sarah Hagar fiasco and other such things, but she was interested in getting some babies here and by whatever means possible, and thus begins what some have called the birth wars. The birth wars. She thought maybe she could catch up with her sister through Bilhah. Now, this was a practice that was an accepted practice in the ancient Middle East to protect an infertile wife, because such a woman could be divorced if she failed to conceive. It was also the custom of the day that Jacob and Rachel's would be considered the parents of the offspring of Bilhah. And all of these conflicts and tensions that existed later between Joseph and his brothers are anticipated in this narrative of their births. Then Rachel told him, "Take my maid Bilhah and sleep with her. She will bear children for me, and through her I can have a family too." So Rachel gave her servant Bilhah to Jacob as a wife, and he slept with her. Now here, Bilhah is called a wife. Later in Genesis 35, she's called a concubine. And that brings up the question, why can the same person have two descriptions? And the answer is that the terms wife and concubine were used loosely during the patriarch period. There are three women in the Bible that are called both wife and concubine. They are Hagar, Keturah, and Bilhah. But after the patriarchal period, the word wife is never used as a synonym for concubine. And by the way, Zilpah would have been in the same category as Bilhah. So the practice of marrying concubines, which was a form of polygamy, was known throughout the Middle East. Concubine is not considered a full wife, but she cannot be sold if the man loses interest in her. These rights vary from culture to culture. One of the justifications for having a concubine was to ensure children, and particularly a male child, because in the culture of the importance of having an heir. Verse 5, Bilhah became pregnant and presented him with a son. Rachel named him Dan, for she said, "God has vindicated me. He has heard my request and given me a son." So it's Bilhah who has the son, but it's Rachel who gives the name. And the name comes from the Hebrew word meaning vindication or judgment. What she's saying is, "I've not been judged guilty, but rather I have been judged in favor."
5: Well, we are out of time today. We'll have to close out here and pick up right where we left off on Monday's broadcast of Study Verse by Verse. Here in chapter 29 of Genesis, taking a look at the children that come from Jacob and Leah and Rachel and her concubine. Questions about today's program, as always, we would direct you to our website, highlands.us. 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Have a great weekend. 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
18: One of the reasons that people can't find the Lord's will and they don't get anything from God's word and they go in to pray and nothing happens is because their heart is impure. Purity of heart is an overflow, an outcome, a reward, and a result of sitting before the Lord if we really mean business before God.
19: Could you use a word of encouragement from God? Maybe some clarity or divine guidance? The promise of Scripture is that He is willing to instruct us if we position ourselves to receive from Him. Today on In Touch, the teaching ministry of Dr. Charles Stanley, we continue the journey through 2 Samuel to discover the importance of sitting before the Lord. Let's join Dr. Stanley for his message.
18: If you'll turn to 2 Samuel chapter 7, and if you'll recall where we were last time, and we have gone through this passage as we looked at these first 10 chapters of 2 Samuel to see the character qualities that are found in David, which is so beautiful. But there is one phrase in this 7th chapter, verse 18, which I think is probably, to me personally, such a beautiful thought. It says, in verse 18, "Then went King David in and sat before the Lord." Now, that phrase is also found in 1 Chronicles, which also relates this same event here in his life. But let me tell you what's happening here, what's motivating David now to leave his house and go into the tabernacle and just sit before the Lord. Two things. First of all, the prophet Nathan has said to him, God has given me a message for you, and this is it. And the second thing that motivated him was that David wanted to know what was meant by all that God had said to him through the prophet Nathan. And let me just say this to you. I made it a policy a long time ago, and it works. When somebody comes to me or says, here's what I believe God has told me to tell you. I'm here to tell you, brother. I'm all ears. I always listen because I've been surprised in the past at what very clear, definite direction God gave me through somebody that I wouldn't have expected it would have come that way. So when somebody says, I believe God's telling me to tell you this, you must be very careful, but don't just toss that out and say, well, you know, says who, you're not as spiritual as I am, or, you know, how do I know that God's telling you? You don't know that. That's why you and I need to be very sensitive. And the second thing here that I think is so important, all of us need a friend through whom God can deliver us a message when we need to hear from God. And if you don't have one of those, you ought to get one tonight. Now, it's not all that simple because you have to develop that kind of relationship with somebody. But everybody needs that kind of a friend. And Nathan was David's very, very special friend. He was a prophet, but he was his friend. On this particular occasion, he comes to him and gives him a word of direction from God. When you and I move over to chapter 10, chapter 11, 13, when David goes through one of those dark valleys in his life, it is the same prophet that said to him, David, just do whatever God tells you. He's going to bless you. Is the same prophet and friend that said to David, David, thou art the man, which was a word of condemnation, a word of chastisement, and a word that brought David to his face before God. So the thing that's motivated him now to leave his house and go out into the tabernacle to wait upon the Lord is the message that he got from Nathan, which he needed to understand from God's viewpoint. Now, when you and I practice what he says right here, the Bible says that he sat before the Lord. You and I ought to be able and willing and ready at times to do just that, and that is to sit before the Lord. And what ought to motivate us ought to be the same thing that motivated him. That is, that he'd gotten a message that he needed a very, very clear interpretation of. Or, if you and I are in the process of making a decision in our life and we really don't know what to do next. Or, if we are in a circumstance in our life and we don't really know what God is trying to say to us and we need to listen to him. When he says that he sat before the Lord, it's the only time in the Bible that any saint of God is ever represented as sitting before God in prayer. Usually they're standing or they're kneeling or they're lying prostrate before the Lord. And the real truth of it is here that it's not the posture here that's important in the first place. When he says that he went in and sat before the Lord, the important thing isn't that he sat. The important thing was that he took time to be with the Lord. And I can tell you this, that what God does in your life and my life in those times will be far more important than what he'll do at other times. And what you and I will learn in those times will be unequaled. There's no comparison to what God will do in your life when you and I are sitting before the Lord. But let's look for just a moment to see what happened in David's life. Then went King David in, and he sat before the Lord, and he said, who am I, O Lord God? What is my house that you've brought me hitherto? And this was yet a small thing in thy sight, O Lord God, but you've spoken also of thy servant's house for a great while to come. He says, now you've been talking about what's going to come in the future. And is this the manner of man, O Lord God? And what can David say more unto thee? For thou, Lord God, knowest thy servant. For thy word's sake and according to thine own heart hast thou done all these things to make thy servant know them. Now, the first thing that happened when David sat before the Lord is that he had a little review of his past. He said, Lord, who am I that you have brought me to this place? Who am I that you have brought me to this place? And when you and I sit before the Lord, that's one thing we ought to do. We ought to look at the past. If you just go rushing in and say, I'm going to sit before God tonight and see what he's got to say. Now, Lord, you know about tomorrow. That's not it. One of the things I think is such a beautiful example here is that, first of all, we look at the past to see where God's brought us from. When you and I think about the things that God has brought us through, the things he's delivered us from. That in itself is very important to God, to keep reminding us of how gracious and good he's been to us. So first thing, he reviewed his past. And I can imagine in reviewing his past, he thought about it. He could still feel the shiver up and down his spine when he heard Saul's javelin pass his ear and stick into the wall. Not one time, but several times. I'm sure that as he sat there, he thought about how many battles he'd been in and God has spared his life. I'm sure he thought about the day he was crowned and this coronation as king of Israel, knowing that he had to wait so very many years for God to do that. So he reviewed his past. The second thing he did was that he reflected upon God. Now, this is why I keep saying to you, you need to read the Psalms. Read the Psalms, read the Psalms, read the Psalms, read the Psalms, read the Psalms. Why in the world read the Psalms? Because you probably get the clearest, simplest, quickest view of what God is like and who he is by reading the Psalms. Because the Psalms are, in essence, for the most part, David's recollection, his recall, his experience, his pinning down what God was like as he saw him in the circumstance, the situation, the problems, the heartaches of his life. And so often we miss the joy of time with God because we don't take time to reflect upon him. But reflecting upon our past isn't to bring about guilt, to recall old sins, but it's rather to thank God and to praise him where we've come from. And secondly, to reflect upon God. To reflect, I believe, always upon three things about God. First of all, his grace, what he's done for us that we've not deserved. Secondly, his goodness, all the good things that God is in the process of sending into our life. And thirdly, his greatness. Now listen, I don't care how far down in the dumps you happen to be, or how far out in left field you may feel that you are, and how far removed from what you ought to be, if you will reflect

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3: God, and thy words be true, and thou hast promised this goodness unto thy servant. God wants to speak to you personally, and he will make us promises. Not something that we conjure up and send up to see if you get his approval and bring it back. No, to say, God, what are you saying to me? And oftentimes, out of the clear blue, unexpectedly, God says, here's what I'm going to do. That promise is coming true. If it's conditional, it will depend upon what you do. If you do it, God is going to keep his promise. Now, don't forget your part and say, well, Lord, you made me a promise. Why don't you get with it? And he'll say to you, I'm waiting for you to do what I told you was absolutely essential before I could meet this promise. So he remembered the promise that God had given to him concerning his privilege as far as building that house was concerned. He wasn't going to build it, but he got everything together, and God gave him the pattern, the blueprint for building the temple of God. And the fourth thing, when you and I go before the Lord as he did here, he made a request. Verse 29, therefore now, let it please thee to bless the house of thy servant, that it may continue forever before thee. For thou, O Lord God, hast spoken it, and with thy blessing let the house of thy servant be blessed forever. And he was simply saying, now I know that I won't be able to build it, but would you bless the house of the Lord and bless his family, my son and his family. And what he was really saying here in these chapters and chapters thereafter, he's really talking about his family, Solomon, and in the years to come, that his kingdom would have no end. And it does not, because the Bible says that Jesus Christ was the son of whom? The son of David, and he's established the kingdom, and his kingdom is forever. And so when David sat before the Lord, he did four things. First of all, he reflected upon his past life. He said, you know thy servant, my weaknesses, my strengths, my desires, the hungers, the thirst of my life. He reflected upon his past. Then he reflected upon God, who he was, his grace, his goodness, and his greatness. Then he remembered the promises that God had made to him. And you and I can recall the promises in the scripture, and any particular one that God has labeled for our own personal life. And then to request before God the things that we believe we have the right and the privilege to petition him for. And that may be a little idea of maybe four aspects of what you and I ought to do when we go before the Lord. I think all four of them are essential. Reflecting upon the past, recalling in our own hearts how great God is, his grace, his goodness, his mercy, all that he is in the process of doing for us, and then remembering the promises he's given to us, and then making that petition before him. But we simply reviewed how David, having listened and having watched and having been very sensitive to those about him, knowing about Samuel, knowing about Saul, these years of experience, David understood the extreme value of being alone with God. So he learned something as he wandered through life, as he was directed through life, and sometimes as he fled for his own particular life. So when you and I go before the Lord and are quiet before him and listening to him, what are the results of that? Let me give you three that I believe God always wants to be the result and the reward of our coming before him and sitting before the Lord. And the first one is this. He wants to give us a new perspective of things. Now listen, you won't even see them as other Christians oftentimes see them. You'll be able, God will enlighten your mind and enlighten your heart and do something to your vision and clear your perspective on things. One of the results of sitting before the Lord is getting a clear perspective on where you are, the things you're concerned about, what you're asking God about. You just get a whole different picture of things. You get a whole different picture. You just see things. It's like God opens your eyes and you're able to see what you could not see. And the reason most people say, well, I read the Bible and I don't get anything. Well, I can tell you one thing. That is a confession that you're not reading it in the right way. If you read the Word of God, I can tell you how you're going to get something every single time. Sooner or later, it's coming. If you'll get on your Facebook.

0: before God, and you'll stay there, brother. These words, this black print, is suddenly going to come alive in your heart. Because you see, sitting before the Lord unlocks the truth of God's word, and you get a whole different perspective. And I'll tell you something else. I don't care how bad things are, you get a whole different perspective. And that's what we were talking about a few moments ago about David. Reflecting upon his past, looking to God, refocusing upon him, seeing the promises of God, making his request, his viewpoint changed. And you see, sometimes you'll go in before the Lord and you'll say, "Here, I've got to settle this thing with God." And when you come out of there, that wasn't even important. That isn't even why you went in there. You thought you went in there for that reason, but you can't even say, "My goodness, I didn't even intend to talk about this." God opens your vision and helped you to see the real thing he was trying to say had nothing to do with what you thought was bothering you. One of the first rewards is you get a whole clear perspective on things. The second thing is this: a purifying process takes place. Now, God wants our heart, listen, not simply to be clean and good. He wants purity. He wants righteousness. He wants a cleansing process that goes to the uttermost part of our being, and you and I are purified before God, and that purification comes through confession and repentance and faith in the Lord Jesus Christ and the application of his precious blood in our life. He says, purify yourselves before God. And that does not mean that we make ourselves pure, but as I come before God seeking the purity of my heart. And you see, when I'm pure in heart, I don't have to worry about anything else. I'm going to see things from a whole different perspective. One of the reasons that people can't find the Lord's will and they don't get anything from God's word and they go in to pray and nothing happens is because their heart is impure. Purity of heart is an overflow, an outcome, a reward, and a result of sitting before the Lord if we really mean business before God. And sometimes it'll be a fiery process. Sometimes it'll be a struggling process. Sometimes he says it'll be like a hammer blow, crushing our old stubborn will and breaking through the crust of our hypocrisy and getting down the inside of us and revealing to us what we had so well hidden. When we see it, we don't like it, but God wants to purify that. And the third result of sitting before the Lord is power in your life. Power to overcome sin, power in your work with the Lord, power in your relationship to other people. Let me ask you a question. Think about this for a moment. If you'll be real honest, and maybe you don't know the answer, but I'm going to tell you in just a moment. If you'll think about it, how can we expect God to empower us? Reading the Bible? A lot of people read the Bible, but there's no power in their life. Winning people of Jesus Christ or sharing your faith? Well, most of that is the result of God's power in your life. What do we do that brings about an anointing, a power, an authority in my life, which God, I believe, wants in every single believer's life? You say, "Well, now, but little old me sitting back here, why does God want to give me any power?" Let me tell you something. If you're not willing to get your heart right with God, make yourself available to him, you're right. Why should God empower you if you're not going to do anything? But let me ask you something. If you want your life to count before God, listen, his power is available to every single believer if we'll pay the price. And the price, in essence, is sitting before God, waiting before the Lord. But how many of you have said, "Oh, I've got to just do so-and-so in my life"? Let me tell you something. You're not waiting on him. He is waiting on you. Now, let me ask you a question. What are you willing to give to get God's perspective? So what are you willing to do to get that? And secondly, what are you willing to do for God to purify and to keep your heart pure before him? And thirdly, what are you willing to do in order that God would empower you with the Spirit of God in your work, in your witness, in your walk, in your conduct, in your behavior, in your relationship to other people, in your finances, in your service before God? What are you willing to do to have God's omnipotence, God's anointing in your life? What are you willing? Let me ask you something. Are you willing to float through your Christian life and saying, "Well, as long as I get by and don't commit this sin, don't get in trouble, don't get in jail, don't run around somebody else's wife and have enough finances and go to church and serve the Lord"? I'm willing. I want to tell you, God wants us to be everything he plans. commissioned us to be. Let me ask you a question. What are you willing to give? For God's perspective, God's purity, and God's power in your life. What are you willing to give?
1: God is willing to give us guidance, strength, and encouragement. 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
1: 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How can you keep your mind from racing when you're trying to pray? With an idea for believers to consider, here's a moment with Charles Stanley.
0: When you and I get quiet before the Lord, we are able then to listen to what He's saying. Now listen, sometimes you can be in total physical silence, but everything in you is roaring and you can hear it. And I learned something else, not by accident, I'm sure, but by God's grace. I learned that the thing that best stills me and brings me to silence quickest is taking about a 5-minute nap in the process of sitting before the Lord. Sometimes it may be longer than that. Maybe 30 minutes. But here's what I've noticed. Now, you try this. If you just decide, let's say, for example, one night this week or tomorrow, sometime you say, now, Lord, I really do need to get my relationship with you right, and I really do want power and purity in your perspective in my life. And so tonight I'm just going to do that. And so you shut everything out, and you get to a room by yourself, and everything is just sort of quiet. And you're just sitting there before the Lord. And maybe just, you know, it's just cranking up. You're thinking about yesterday and tomorrow, and you just can't do anything about it. Then if you will lie down prostrate before God and tell Him that you want Him to quieten your spirit so that you can sit silently before Him, if you'll just go to sleep for a few moments, when you wake up, it's just like you just wake up and it's you and God, just the two of you. He's quieted your insides. And you see, more important than the noise on the outside is the quietness on the inside. Now, if you can arrange both, do it. But more important than the noise on the outside is the noise on the inside. You've got to get rid of that. And you have to do, you may have to work at that. You may have to practice that. But listen, if you want to hear God speak to your heart, you've got to be quiet and don't do all the talking.
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9: 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And they talked about in scripture what we were studying, what they were at, in that moment being convicted of. And they shared from their successes and their failures. I can write a letter to my younger self. It does no one any good. But if I write it and give it to the next generation, which is what I attempted to do with the book Moms of the Bible, now my stories, the stories of moms in the Bible, the stories of moms in history, can mentor the next generation, and it's relational and it's real.
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11: Group. With SRN News, I'm Ron Taylor. The congressional map appears to be tilting more red amid the latest flurry of redistricting developments across the U.S. Virginia's Supreme Court this week rejected a new districting plan on procedural grounds. It could have helped Democrats pick as many as four more seats. Other southern states are moving to erase majority black districts as a result of a recent Supreme Court decision. The military's latest strike on an alleged drug trafficking boat in the eastern Pacific Ocean has killed two men while leaving one survivor. Video posted on social media Friday by a U.S. Southern Command shows a black boat-shaped image before what appears to be an explosion followed by a column of rising fire from the ocean. The Pentagon has begun releasing files on UFOs. The files feature intriguing sightings such as a bright object making 90-degree turns over Kazakhstan and Buzz Aldrin's observance of a light source during Apollo 11. This is SRN News.
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15: Some of us are guilty of treating strangers much better than we treat our moms, our dads, our siblings, our sons, our daughters, those we walk with on a close basis. And I want to suggest to you that if you treat others better than you treat your family, God says he wants that turned around. If we're getting along as we ought to, we ought to understand the value of the people closest to us.
10: What about you? Do you find yourself treating strangers or acquaintances better than you treat your own family? On today's Destined for Victory with Pastor Paul Shepherd, we'll take you to the book of Colossians to help you better understand the Lord's desire for the way we treat those closest to us. And of course, mothers are a very important part of that group. With that in mind, and with Mother's Day weekend upon us, we'd like to share a few words Pastor Paul said about his own mother and her influence in his life and ministry.
16: She was a pastor's wife. Of course, my dad was my pastor. I was trained and prepared for ministry under him and all of that. So he gets so much credit for my ministry. But to tell you the truth, the real credit has to also be shared with my mom, because she was a prayer warrior in the background, but she raised her children well. All five of us walk with the Lord. And God gets the glory for her faithfulness and her prayer life that really has seen us through many things. And so I want to challenge and encourage all of our listeners, if your mom is still with you or a mother figure who means a lot to you, be sure that you are in touch as often as is possible to let her know how important she was and is in your world. Because the day is going to come. It's just what happens in this life that is fleeting. The day is going to come when their voices will be silenced as they transition from earth to glory.
10: You know, the Lord tells us to honor our parents. And one of the best ways to do that is by staying in touch with them as often as we can and making sure they're well taken care of in their twilight years. That's a great gift to give your mother, and it goes right along with the message today. Here once again is Pastor Paul Shepherd with his message, Great Gifts to Give Your Mom.
15: Colossians chapter 3, verses 12 through 15. Therefore, as God's chosen people, holy and dearly loved, clothe yourselves with compassion, kindness, humility, gentleness, and patience. Bear with each other and forgive whatever grievances you may have against one another. Forgive as the Lord forgave you. And over all these virtues, put on love, which binds them all together in perfect unity. Let the peace of Christ rule in your hearts, since as members of one body, you are called to peace and be thankful. We'll conclude our reading there. I've entitled these remarks, Great Gifts to Give Your Mom. These virtues, these qualities, these characteristics that Paul calls us to have as members of the body of Christ are most often thought of as that which we give to other people in the family of God. And as a result of that, sometimes we think about having a certain behavior toward people who are in the church. But here's what I want you to think about. Not always do we feel a sensitivity to behaving that way toward people who are close to us in our families. I want to get you to think about your behavior, your attitude, the way you interact with your family versus people who are outside of your family. And here's why I want you to think like that. Because sometimes we're guilty of being nicer to strangers. Oh, I'm glad I got some early amens. I thought that was going to be rough going down. Sometimes we're guilty of being nicer toward strangers than toward our own families. And in this context, I want to talk about your relationship with your mother. If you're blessed to still have her in the land of the living, I want you to think about your mom or mother figures. And if that's not the case for you, I want you to think about others who are equally close to you, whether it's your dad or your siblings or your children or the people who are really close to you, especially in your family. I want you to let the Lord speak to you from this passage about your interactions with them, because I think that really tells the story for many of us. Some of us are guilty of treating strangers much better than we treat our moms, our dads, our siblings, our sons, our daughters, those we walk with on a close basis. And I want to suggest to you that if you treat others better than you treat your family, God says he wants that turned around. If we're getting along as we ought to, we ought to understand the value of the people closest to us, the fact that they are part of our structure, our support system. And if you're going to have any level of treatments of people, you actually ought to treat those closest to you a little better than you treat others. Now, we ought to treat everybody well. In fact, let me point you to Galatians chapter 6. There's a verse there where Paul says, do good to all men. Then he says, especially to those who are of the household of faith. What Paul is saying there is, we as believers ought to treat everybody right. Some of y'all just need to be anointed to be nice. That's just the bottom line. We got still too many Christians who just need a new anointing of niceness. Some of y'all just need to treat people nice, smile and greet them and do good for them. Somebody ahead of you in the line and they struggling to find 73 cent. Just go on and pass the 73 cent up. You don't have to know them. Here, let me just help you. Let me just get this to you so we can move this line on in Jesus' name. And just go on and bless them. Just go on and just nice. We had a sister in Philadelphia. One of her favorite sayings was, it's just nice to be nice. And I've adopted that. It's true. It's just nice to be nice. You don't have to deserve it or anything like that. Nobody should have to merit your niceness. And so we got to learn to act on what Paul said in Galatians 6 and treat everybody well, but especially those who are of the household of faith, where I want to take that and extend it not only to the spiritual family, but beyond that to your natural family. I want to get some people committed after this message to doing a better job of treating their families, and in this context, especially their mothers, better. So there are seven gifts in the passage I just read from Colossians chapter 3. I want you to consider giving these gifts to your mom or to others in your family. Now, here's why. I want you to focus on this because parents are God's idea. And parents are important in the will of God. Now, this generation is losing that concept. I'm reading behind some people who are supposed to be intelligent, supposed to be, you know, they're authors and they're researchers. And I'm hearing some folks conclude, you know, children really need to be free to learn and grow and explore on their own. And, you know, we are too heavy-handed and we need to learn to back off. Really, after you get them past those early stages of development, you need to just let them be free. There's a Greek word for that, baloney. You don't free up children until it's time to let them go. Because by then you put enough in them where they ought to be able to go out in society and do something decent. But that is not any time early. You don't free up 7 and 9 and 12-year-olds. Free them to drive you crazy and drive everybody else crazy too. We need to understand God gave kids parents for a reason. You're supposed to raise them in the training and instruction of the Lord. There's a proverb that says, when they're old, they won't depart from it. You're supposed to put so much in them that even when they're grown and out on their own, they still hear you in their head. Some of y'all who heard your parents when you were in your 30s, you still heard those sayings. 40s, still heard those sayings. Like me in your 50s, still heard those sayings. Because they put so much in you. That's what you ought to do because parents and parenting are important in the plan of God. So important that God himself describes himself as a parent. Jesus said, pray this way, our Father, which art in heaven. God is a parent. And parenting is important in the will of God. And of course, when God is referred to as a father, he's the father of all creation. And he has both the instincts we attribute to good fathers and he has in his nature the instincts that we attribute to good mothers. God is nurturing. God is long-suffering. God will do whatever he has to do to bring you out of the mess you've made for yourself and what have you. So God is the ultimate parent, and we need to understand that parenting is important in his will. Parents are called to take their job seriously. I want to encourage you younger parents, please understand God gave you that child as a trust. You got work to do. You got work to do. If you got a child, you got a job. I don't care where you work outside of your home to make your living. That's your second job. Your first job is that child you have. Thank you for those amens. And when you do the job right, you will know you were at work because you'd be tuckered out. Parenting takes work. And I want to let you know, children, whether adult children or younger children, that God cares how you treat your parents. God really does care. In fact, think about this. Of all the things God could have commanded Israel under the Old Testament, when Moses came down off of the mountain with the Decalogue, we call it the Ten Commandments, guess what one of them spoke to? It spoke to your relationship with your parents. Of all the things he could have said to him, one of the Ten Commandments is honor your father and your mother. God cares how you treat them. So for those reasons, I want to share with you seven gifts that you can give your mother, or as we said, your mama. Here's the first one in the text, compassion. Give her the gift of compassion. And again, if your mother is no longer with us, there are people in your life you can give this gift to. Everybody in your inner circle, everybody in your family, whether it's your husband or your children or whoever it is, give them the gift of compassion. Compassion. What does that mean? Well, King James, when it translates this verse, King James says bowels of mercy. I like that term, bowels of mercy, because it means the mercy comes from the inside. Bowels, that means your intestines. It means literally from the inside comes pity, a sympathy, a compassion. If you're normal, when you see heartbreak, when you see things like the tragedies we've seen in the news, you ought to feel something.
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15: If you don't feel compassion, if you don't feel pity and sympathy when you see suffering people, something's wrong with you. You need prayer, you need help, you need counseling. Something's wrong with you. You ought to have compassion. Well, here's the thing. I don't want you to be a person who is full of compassion towards strangers, and then when it comes to your own mother, you have nothing but apathy. That means you don't feel a thing. Your attitude is whatever. That should not be. You ought to care about her. You ought to care about what she's going through. You ought to have pity for her sometimes. There are times in this season of her life where she doesn't know whether she's coming or going. She's going through different stages. In some cases, as our parents are getting older, there are things that they're losing in terms of strength and in terms of health. And you see them going down. Emotionally, it feels different as they go through this season of life. And the last thing she needs is an apathetic child. Now, this isn't a shouting message, obviously. We only gonna sell 3 CDs of this sermon. But you need to know this. Your mother deserves for you to feel what she's going through too. Because she's never been here before. She's in a new season of life. Never experienced what she's feeling right now. There are fears that creep up on our aging parents. There's an insecurity that creeps up on them. Sometimes they're losing parts of their ability to recall very quickly, and they're confused, and they live in a new world of confusion. You ought to know, because those of us who are not even there yet, we're starting to get confused. Oh, I know I'm not by myself. You sit up there and trip if you want to. I know here I am in my 50s as I bring this message, and I'm walking around looking for something that's in my hand. So I know my mother get confused because I get confused. Sometimes you go up to the room because you downstairs and remember there was something you needed up in the room. And you went up in the room and then you walking around the room say, what did I come up here for? Not you don't see what you came for. By the time you go from downstairs to upstairs, you don't remember why you went upstairs. All right, fine. Sit there and act like it's just me. So you got to sympathize. You got to have compassion. She doesn't know. She'd never been here before. And you got to have some sympathy, some pity, some bowels of mercy. Second gift I want you to give her is the gift of kindness. Kindness. What's that mean? I looked up the Greek because I didn't want to assume it's just our typical English definition. And I'm glad I did because the Greek gave me a word that I wouldn't normally put with kindness. The Greek word means usefulness. As you deal with your mother or other people in your life, give them the gift of usefulness, meaning whatever you say, whatever you do, let it help. Useful. It's useful that you said that. It's useful that you did that. Don't be a useless child. Don't be useless. If you're going to say something, if you're going to do something, let it help. Usefulness. And you say, well, I don't even know how to help her. Then don't say anything. Because you don't want to be useless. The word means usefulness. It also means moral excellence in demeanor. Moral excellence in demeanor. When he says be kind to each other, he's saying in your demeanor, in your expression toward them, verbal and nonverbal expressions, have moral excellence. In other words, treat them with a type of kindness that shows up. In fact, all of these things, Paul says, clothe yourselves with them. Clothe, put them on like clothes where they're very obvious. Let your kindness towards your mother or others in your family be obvious. You say, well, I'm trying to get a mental picture of what that would look like. Imagine how you speak to the big boss who determines whether you have your job or not. You would never say to them or look the way you look at your mother, at your boss. Come on. Sometimes you get so agitated, it's like, oh, mama, would you do that to your boss? Oh, Mr. Wilson. No, you wouldn't. Why? Because you'd have a box and you'd be packing stuff out of your drawer, pulling stuff out your locker, wherever you work, whatever the circumstance, you'd be taking your personal effects with you out the door. Because he like homie, he don't play that. Well, you shouldn't do it to your mother. You shouldn't do that. Have moral excellence in your demeanor, in your words, in your actions. You see, we have to learn how to be kind to people for kindness' sake. It's not for their sake as much as it is your moral excellence on display. I'm a better person than to mistreat this woman. I'm a better person than to mistreat this person who is in my inner circle. So give the gift of compassion. Give the gift of kindness. Number three, give the gift of humility. Humility. Now, the Greek there actually is a combination of two words. It is humbleness of mind. Humbleness of mind. Give the gift of humbleness of mind. Now, here's what this is. This is very important for you to grasp. Because Paul is not getting at us pretending. He's not trying to get us to pretend to be humble. He's trying to get us to have a mind that results in humility. So if you're going to do this, if you're going to give this gift, it means you don't start with them, you start with you. First of all, you got to make sure that you are not arrogant or conceited. Now, there are some of you, not you personally, but somebody on your row, who that's the problem. As you listen to this message today, the problem is you recognize that you have a certain arrogance, a certain conceit. You are stuck up. You are full of yourself. But I got a word from God for you. All of y'all want a word, and people come again. Do you have a word for me? I got a word for you. I came this morning with a word. Here is your word. You are not all that. That's your word. Write it down. You are not all that. You might be some of that, but you are certainly not all that. So if you're going to give this gift of humility, the first thing you have to realize is I have no business. I have no right being conceited or arrogant. I have no right feeling like I'm more important than her. I have no right to feel like it matters how I think or feel or what happens to me more than it matters what happens to her. That comes from a place where you can never experience the blessing of humility. Humility means I start doing what Paul said in Romans 12:3. He said, don't think more highly of yourself than you ought, but think soberly, as God has given to all of us the measure of faith. In other words, assess yourself properly. Don't think you're so wonderful. You are all right, but you're not wonderful. If you don't believe me, find somebody in your inner circle who really knows you and say, for once, please tell me the truth about myself. Am I really wonderful? Just ask him. No, you are. They're like, you know, you got some nice things about you, but you have some jacked up things about you. You have some dysfunction. You have some little quirks. You have some little things that something's loose. The connection isn't real tight. So you start with humility, humbleness of mind. You think about yourself properly. And then it says, and you're going to deal with her accordingly. See, humility is when I choose to put others before myself. Humility is when I choose not to push myself forward, me first. Humility is when I'm prepared to step back. I'm prepared to stay low. And it's important to live your life that way. And you'll be a blessing by giving the gift of humility.
10: You know, humility isn't about being self-deprecating. It's more about being self-forgetful. To be so concerned with the well-being of others that you almost forget, if only for a moment, that you have problems of your own. Well, we've got a great resource to go along with this Mother's Day and one that goes hand in hand with today's message. 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
10: That's next time in our continuing message, Great Gifts to Give Your Mom. Until then, remember, He who began a good work in you will bring it to completion. In Christ, you are destined for victory.

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5: Hi, I'm Mark Finley with Hope Lives 365. In Daniel chapter 9, we have one of the most amazing prayers in all the Bible. 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He says, I prayed to the Lord my God and made confession and said, O Lord, great and awesome God, who keeps his covenant and mercy with those who love him and with all those that keep his commandments. 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It's a prayer of repentance, a prayer of obedience, declaration to obey. It's a prayer of confidence that God will still bless his people. And then he says in verse 19, O Lord, hear. O Lord, forgive. O Lord, listen and act. Praise God. He does forgive. He does listen. And he does act.
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11: Welcome to 10 Talents. This is a show where we multiply impact and add value. We ignite, connect, and empower purpose-driven leaders at the intersection of faith and passion. I'm your host, Keith Koo. I'm really excited for today's guest. We've been trying to connect for a while. We are friends for a number of years. He doesn't need actually any introduction ordinarily, but I think because of how many hats he has, how many things he's done, I just thought it would be really great. I'm really grateful for his time. So today I have Henry Kaestner. Henry is known as the co-founder of a Silicon Valley unicorn named Bandwidth. founder of Sovereigns Capital. And I think because of his movement, he started something a few years back called Faith Driven Entrepreneur on a mission to ignite 1 million Christian entrepreneurs around the world. But one of the things, as I've gotten to know Henry, is he's always looking for that really BHAG, big, hairy, audacious problem group. And so I wanted to talk to you about that today. So, Henry, welcome on the show.
12: Keith, it is great to be with you. Thanks for having me.
11: And I have to admit, because it's been a while, I'm actually quite excited, but also a little bit nervous, even though we know each other, because I think when I think about all the stuff you've done for the kingdom, but also in the marketplace, I think it's just fascinating because I don't know that many people that can actually just start something because they want to. And you've done it in your business, and you've now done it with Faith Driven Entrepreneur.
12: Well, I'd like to think, of course, it's not just because I want to do it. It's because God wants to do it. Everything that I've done, and I know that this sounds over the top theological, but everything that I've done has been an idea that God has given me. And then he's always given me the resources to execute on it. And then as a part of those resources are incredible partners. So I have incredible partners at Bandwidth. My best friends, David Morkin, Luke Roush helped me to found Sovereigns Capital, Justin Foreman at Faith Driven. And it's been a great blessing. So what I do, I can't take any credit for it. And it's not false modesty. It really is. God's shown me the thing to do and then give me the resources to execute.
11: And I think that's a great story. And for one thing, I think that's a great calling. I think about without necessarily, I mean, there has been suffering, but I think about Joseph and how he had provision for the 7 years of famine. But I also think about that. You just told your story, and I've heard bits of it. I mean, over time, because you're always in the midst of an event or something like that, that one thing that I've personally can testify to is you're like the most humble guy. And that's not easy to do. Maybe it's your Southern background or upbringing, but you are the most humble guy.
12: Well, it's funny you talk about Southern upbringing. So I grew up in Baltimore, which is indeed south of the Mason-Dixon line. But maybe I think it's easier for people from Baltimore to be humble when our really what we are is we're Baltimoreans. We're we are at a spot where, you know, I'm not from New York. I'm not from a place where the place that I'm from would give me and maybe a sense of inflation. And then also I realized, I think that this is the most important thing. And that was a joke at the expense of my fellow Baltimoreans. But I really think that it really comes from, if I have any humility at all, and I wrestle with all sorts of difference in issues, but if I have any humility at all, it's a function of the fact that I know how sinful I am and how far I've fallen of the glory of God. And I'm 55 now, but I have fallen short of his glory since the day I was born. And through his grace, I'm reconciled to him. But it's really hard to get really fired up about yourself when you realize that, gosh, I have fallen so short. And yet I'm not beating myself up about that because I know there's a God who loves me and my identity is in him. And when I grasp that, it gives me this nuclear source of energy. It's a joy and a gratitude that as messed up as I am in my thought life and just the pride issues that I have and all sorts of different problems I have, that even with all those things, God still loves me. And when I really just like absorb that reality, then I have an opportunity to return, as we all do, all of your listeners do, out of this sense of joy and gratitude for the gift of life now and then forevermore. I mean, it's amazing news. It's incredible. Really, if we all let it sink in, it allows us to do incredible things, but understand what the source is of that. And really, I think it's a function of the degree that we understand that it's God working through us that allows us to be involved in really cool things. And he's allowed me to be involved in some really, really cool things.
11: And that's what I've seen. And again, thank you for your honesty. It's refreshing. I think even as a believer in Silicon Valley, I think a lot of times, whether we're conscious or not conscious, we have a lot of masks up. So I think your ability to be vulnerable and share this heartfelt feeling of our brokenness, but yet that we rely on God and God loves us unconditionally. I think that is just a beautiful sentiment. And I think that also when I think about
12: beyond that, it's a beautiful reality.
11: It is a reality. And I mean, I don't want to get too much into my week in terms of studying theology and using AI and that's a different topic, but it is the reality. And that's the thing is that a God who's infinite, all powerful, all knowing, and everywhere, that he has an individual love for each of us. When I'm witnessing to people, I wasn't thinking I was going to talk about this today, but when I'm witnessing to people, especially for those who are open to spirituality, I tried to talk to everybody. I will say to them, do you know, Henry, that I can attest that God loves you personally more than the universe itself? And they'll say, how can you say that? And for the people who are aware, oftentimes people say the universe is infinite. Mm-hmm. And I'm actually correcting them. It's like the universe is near infinite. But the one thing that is infinite besides God are our spirits. And so I know that we are infinite. There's going to be a new heaven and a new earth, but we are infinite and the universe is not. And so people can't grasp
12: that,
11: because people see us on it. You know, an atheist will say that we're an insignificant person on an insignificant planet, an insignificant part of the galaxy or universe. That's what Carl Sagan said. And I'm like, but that's just God demonstrating in the Bible. 13 times he said he spread out the universe like a curtain, or plus 13 plus, but that in spite of that almost infinite, or he is infinite, that he loves us individually, wants a relationship with us individually.
12: Indeed.
11: And so that's kind of what I think about when we're talking. Yeah. And that's also when I think about Henry Kaestner, the name, I think you've kind of branded redemptive entrepreneurship.
12: So that's a great compliment, but I have to say that there are a number of folks that have really championed this idea of redemptive entrepreneurship. And I think especially about Dave Blanchard and Josh Kwan, who co-founded an organization called Praxis. And they really helped us all to understand this concept of redemptive entrepreneurship. When we realize that we are creating the image of a God who loves us and he called us to create, we're creating his image. And when you think about the creation mandate, be fruitful and multiply, taking dominion over all things, we're creating the image of the great creator who, according to the Gospel of John, is what continues to this day. So it's what we're to do. Then you marry that with the Lord's Prayer, thy kingdom come about on earth as it is in heaven. I really believe that we're in the active participation of doing that, that God is using us to be able to bring about his kingdom on earth as it is in heaven. And that's a holy, that's a holy ambition. It's an incredible spot that we found ourselves in. But all too often, I think we miss it. We miss it. We see entrepreneurship as a way to play a game and win, for us to be able to make money, to be able to get the approval of our peers, or we just get fascinated by the fact that so many of the businesses we run have a scoreboard, hence dollars, and that becomes the purpose. And we miss the big grand narrative of what's really going on. That we're created for this. We are called to create. But it's the degree that we understand their identities in Christ that gives us an opportunity to really supercharge that, to make it really count. Because then when we realize that God's called us to create and he's having us advance his kingdom, so we've got to be in constant communion and in connection with him and ask him what he wants us to do. And then when we see the finances, that's not the goal. It's now we go back to the owner, the person who gave us the being, the infinite being that gave us that opportunity, and ask him, how would he have us steward those resources to continue to advance his kingdom? And that sounds like we're just working for somebody else, but it ultimately, I believe, is part of his great plan to deliver us great joy. So I've made a lot of money through the grace of God over the course of my career. And yet I've understood that the great joy is delivered when you're creating with God. If you focus on the money, the whole thing goes poof. When you focus instead on creating with God and God, where do you want me to be? And the means you're partnering with him all the time, that's where the real joy comes from.
11: Yeah, thanks for giving that, bringing the Praxis story. And I think that we can really see your joy. I mean, this show is called 10 Talents. As you and I were having dinner once and we were talking about the name, that is entirely off of Matthew 25 on the parable of the talents, which is why I named it 10 talents, because the first servant, 5 talents, second servant, 2 talents, third servant, 1 talent, that the first servant and the second servant both multiplied double, but it was 5 to 10. Yeah. And so everything I hear about when you're talking about, where you're centered in your identity with Christ, that you were called to create. I mean, that's all faith driven entrepreneur. That's the genesis of that, that we're called to create.
12: Yeah, indeed.
11: I mean, that just having you here in the flesh to talk about it is what's been powerful. It also reminds me of why I started the second show. So I just can't tell you how much I appreciate the insight you have. And I know that today we're going to have a very short amount of time with you, so we're going to leave some room to talk about what's also on your mind, which is solving the world's greatest problems. So you're listening to 10 Talents. I'm your host, Keith Kuse, special guest in studio here in Silicon Valley, Henry Kaestner, founder of Bandwidth, founder of Sovereigns Capital, co-founders. And,

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3: Well, I shouldn't say the next thing. It's complimentary, but solving the world's greatest problems, that is a really, really big, audacious goal. So let's talk about that.
4: It is. It is. And it actually has a semi-arrogant name, so I think we need to just look at that right up front. So a quick word of background. Faith-driven entrepreneur and faith-driven investor are these movements that are in more than 140 countries now through the grace of God, getting folks to store their vocations, as in the case of entrepreneur, and their financial resources, as in the case of faith-driven investor, to participate in the work that God's doing in the world. And it's been helpful, and we've gotten some great feedback through some incredible facilitators like you. We have 2,400 volunteer facilitators around the world in helping people to really go back to their businesses with this new perspective on God's love for them and the opportunity to work for him in their business. But more and more, as we look at our world all around us, there's the brokenness that is there. We're confronted with, when we get all these people excited about our identity in Christ and our call to create and to be stewards, not owners, and be joyfully generous, to what end? Well, part of it absolutely are the businesses that we run. But also part of it is that there are some incredible problems all around us. Mm-hmm. People have said that there are more kids up for, or there are more Bible-believing churches in America than there are kids ready for foster care, right? So we should be able to solve that. When you think about clean water, you think about any of these different issues. So we want to make sure that this is a movement that's not just about a pep rally without a football game, but it's us getting in, because we've seen now through thousands and thousands of groups, when you get 12 or 15 people together that are problem solvers, they solve problems. So let's talk about clean water. Let's talk about youth discipleship, church planning, microfinance. Let's look at that. And let's do it together. So solving the world's greatest problems, because it's what God created us to be and to do together. And that's really important. So you'd say, gosh, that's a difficult phraseology, because we, of course, don't solve problems without God. So it's solving the world's greatest problems together under God's power and for his glory. But allows you and I to work on a working group together to say, gosh, let's go ahead and make a real dent in trafficking. That's a massive problem right here in Silicon Valley where we live. We can find 12 to 15 peers like ourselves as a part of a broader network of hundreds of groups of faith-driven entrepreneurs are getting together to talk about solving trafficking. Now, that's something we can get behind.
3: Yeah, and I think that is a great example of putting our minds together. I don't know if you've met Vanessa Russell yet, but Vanessa is a sister in Christ. She's also got a show on KFAX, and it's called Love Never Fails. Now Vanessa and I both worked at Cisco, and she started Love Never Fails as both a way to address trafficking, but also to then upskill the victims and to actually give them tech skills. So whether it's like Cisco certification or Microsoft certification, and her husband's a pastor, Tim. And so I think, though, that when I notice what happens in Silicon Valley where I live, that there's a lot of these different groups, and I'm like, oh, you should know this person or know that person. I mean, you have a global footprint, but I'm just saying that even in local communities that we should be doing what you're suggesting, but you're actually trying to activate both local and a global movement, which is always, something that can only be inspired by God, because without that, I mean, people try to do things. I think about, you know, you and I, when we were having dinner, we were talking about the Tower of Babel, and both has good implications and bad implications. But I think in terms of what did God say? In the bad sense, he said that if humans were allowed to just hang out together, they could accomplish anything. And that was based on their pride. They're trying to achieve.
4: Wrong motive.
3: Right. The wrong motive. But for you, you're actually turning into something beautiful, which is that humans can do anything. If they put their minds together and if they have the right motives, then they can accomplish things for the kingdom.
4: 100%. When you see the size, scale, and scope of the Tower of Babel and Bruegel's painting, you get a sense of this incredible project that we all want to be working on, and the specialization of labor towards something magnificent, but it was being built with wrong motives. When we have an opportunity now to build something with the right motives to make God famous instead of ourselves famous. But in doing so, we get the chance to work together with some incredible brothers and sisters to solve some real problems, so that, and to do it really hard too, right? Because we're at risk. We're at risk of showing up.

0: heaven, well rested. Tim Tebow says this, and it's something I really grasp onto, which is there is a brokenness all around us. Mm-hmm. And if we don't realize that there's a real battle going on and that we've been invited to join the battle with the full armor of God, we will miss an incredible opportunity to participate in something super meaningful. And so that's what this movement's all about, solving the world's greatest problems under God's power for his glory.
1: Yeah, and I like how you bring that up. I mean, we think about often, we think about the world we live in now. And although as Christ followers, we have confidence in the kingdom, do we really think about the kingdom and what the kingdom impact is? Because things that we're doing on earth now have eternal impact for his glory. And I think that is something very significant. I wanted to ask you then, in solving the world's greatest problems, how are you activating people? Is it similar to Future of Entrepreneurs? Is it different? How do you actually?
0: Very similar.
1: Okay.
0: So what tens of thousands of entrepreneurs have come to know about FDE is that we have content and community. We have 6-week groups or 8-week groups where you get together, 20 minutes of content, typically a small documentary and a little bit of teaching from some great pastors like Chip Ingram and J.D. Greer and Tim Keller and others, helping us to understand what's the bigger picture of what we just saw. And then 40 minutes of facilitated conversation. Now, instead of talking about story and our vocations or our investments, now we're talking about what's going on in trafficking. Let's talk about the rescuing part, but let's talk about the supply side, but let's talk about the demand side.
1: Yeah.
0: Let's talk about public policy. Let's look at the different aspects of each one of these issues that we find ourselves being asked to participate in, or for us to understand through this larger foundations course about what problem are we asked to solve. A lot of people are like, I know that I'm supposed to take care of the poor, the very thing we should be eager to do, Galatians 6:10, right? But what's my problem? What do I care about? I think it's clean water, but I don't really know. So we want to help communities come together and discern what their problem is as well.
1: You bring up a good point, because how do people actually frame that in Galatians 6:10? I often criticize myself as well, having been born and raised in the United States, child of immigrants, the Western world, the Western church. And people know I talk about this a lot. It's easy to be complacent because things seem easy. And even though you talk about trafficking right here in the midst of Silicon Valley, people are just not aware of that sometimes or have blinders on. How do you get people both wanting to care locally and globally? Because you also do things in other continents. So how do you actually get people anchored that it's both good locally, but also good to broaden themselves past the United States even?
0: Yeah. Well, everything's head and heart. So on the head side, you want to provide the, again, the size, scale, and scope of the problem to be solved. What are we looking at here? What are the numbers behind it? And then let's bring in the heart as well. We do the heart through storytelling. And then we've been trained. We understand thousands and thousands of years of giving that we give when we give together in community. It's different than how we invest, but when we give, we want to be together with others. So we're launching these groups based on those three things. One of what are the statistics that help me to understand through my head what the issues are? Help me to understand who the service providers are that are mapped against it. What's the competitive landscape? And then on the heart side, show me the stories to help me to understand whether I should care and whether this is really a heart thing for me. And then bring me alongside others, peers of mine, that aren't asking me for something. There's no ask, right? But a safe place for us to be able to process together. And some people might look at trafficking, for instance, and say, I want to be all about the rescue part. Mm-hmm. And other people might be, I want to be all about the public policy part so that some of these behaviors are illegal in different jurisdictions and there's more enforcement, right? So there's that trifecta, if you will.
1: Yeah, and I think back to Vanessa and the work she's done in recent California laws, and there's some controversy around that as should be. I want to go back to what you're talking about, invest and give, because you just made a very interesting point. Investing is not giving. How do you get people, back to being complacent and myself being guilty as well, how do you get people activated around these concepts?
0: Yeah, great question. Okay, so this also helps us understand the titling of it a little bit too. So it's faith-driven entrepreneur.
1: Right.
0: And that's building.
1: Yes.
0: Building to solve a problem. Entrepreneurs and social entrepreneurs do that all the time. There's investing. That's I, right? Placing our investment capital, incredible funds like the Eagle Fund, where you can invest in for-profit companies that address a problem. And the last one is give. But this isn't faith-driven giving. It's all of these things. It's building, investing, and giving, B-I-G, toward solving the world's greatest problems.
1: Love the acronym, build, invest, and give. So in terms of how people get a hold, how people get a hold of the Faith-Driven Entrepreneur, how are people specifically getting kind of maturity and understanding around solving the world's greatest problems? How are they actually getting access to that information? I mean, you have this community already, but you're trying to activate others. How can they find out more about it?
0: So we have a website, solvingtheworldsgreatestproblems.org, and in there you're going to find 30 different problems and 7 different macro issues, and then you get a chance to learn about it. Now, it's important to say that it's brand new, and we're in the process now of building boards of advisors around each of the 30 different issues and WhatsApp channels for people to be in community to learn more. But the key cornerstone of what we always do are these groups that meet online, either 6 or 8 weeks, around whether I don't know what my problem is yet, help me to find it, or I know what my problem is. It's trafficking, or it's church planning, or it's microfinance. Help me to get in there. So solvingtheworldsgreatestproblems.org.
1: Thanks, Henry. So go to solvingtheworldsgreatestproblems.org. Also, if you want to go back, I encourage you. I do moderate once in a while, so you might pick up one of my groups, but Faith-Driven Entrepreneur. Yeah. There's also Faith-Driven Investor. And I think that if you are in the marketplace or just in the marketplace and you're called to create and you're feeling that tug, definitely find out more. And Henry, these things go by so fast. Thanks again for your time and being on the show today.
0: Keith, I'm grateful. Thank you.
1: Anytime. Thank you. If you have questions or comments, you go to xtalents.com and we will see you on the next one.
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6: 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Well, if I'm down there by myself, I have a right to be afraid. But notice what David said. He said, "But I don't have to fear evil. It's scary, but I don't have to fear evil." Why? Not because there's an absence of threatening circumstances, but because there's the presence of a loving shepherd.
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15: With SRN News, I'm Ron Taylor. President Trump says the leaders of Russia and Ukraine have agreed to his request for a three-day ceasefire and an exchange of prisoners. The president said that such a halt to hostilities could be the beginning of the end of the long war between them. The military says its forces fired on and disabled two Iranian oil tankers after exchanging fire with Iranian forces in the Strait of Hormuz overnight. The United Arab Emirates, meanwhile, reporting another missile and drone attack Friday. The violence further undermines a month-old ceasefire that officials insist remains in effect. Iran says the U.S. strikes violate the truce. Washington awaits Tehran's response to the latest proposal ending the war. America's employers delivered a surprising 115,000 new jobs last month despite an economic shock from the war. Hiring was better than the 65,000 that economists had expected. This is SRN News.
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23: It may seem like a dichotomy, but coming up today, Pastor Greg Laurie points out if we surrender our lives and goals to the Lord, we'll be surprised at the outcome.
22: I place my unknown future in the hands of a known God, and I've learned, Lord, to realize that your will is better than my will. See, that's how it is.

0: There's a famous poem about defiant independence featuring phrases like, I am the master of my fate. I am the captain of my soul. The Lord probably finds that poem pretty funny. The Bible says the earth is God's footstool. And he hears a wee little voice say, I am the captain of my soul. Well, today on A New Beginning, Pastor Greg Laurie brings a fresh perspective from Jacob's attempt to wrestle with God.
1: So years ago, I was visiting a church, and we're in the back room having a little something to eat. And one of the folks there said, you know, our pastor has been going to the gym a lot, and he's in great shape. You guys should arm wrestle. I'm like, oh, I'm okay. I don't really need. No. Arm wrestle our pastor, they said. I think he'll beat you. You know, I said he probably would. No, come on, arm wrestle him. And then the pastor says, come on, arm wrestle me. Okay. So we lock arms, and you know when you're getting ready to arm wrestle someone and you start and you know you're going to win? I'm sorry, this guy, there wasn't much there. I'm just saying, okay? So we start to go, and I put a little pressure on the, oh, man. So I just waited a little and let him get me down a little. Then I beat him. And then they're all mad at me because I beat their pastor arm wrestling. I said, it was your idea. And then there was this very petite young lady who said, I want to arm wrestle the pastor. And I looked at the pastor and said, don't do it. Don't do it. Because you could lose. You never want to, guys, never arm wrestle a girl. Because if you beat her, you're a bully. Toxic masculinity. But if she beats you, you're a wuss. Okay, so this is a lose-lose situation. Don't arm wrestle girls. Well, he arm wrestled her, and you already know what happened. She beat him. And then the pastor said, well, I was tired from arm wrestling you. You just shouldn't have done it. This is a picture of us fighting with God or wrestling with God. You're going to lose. But wrestling with God is not necessarily a bad thing. For before us in Scripture is a story of a man who did just that. His name was Jacob. He got into a wrestling match with what he thought was an angel, and it turned out to be the Lord himself. And ultimately, he submitted to God's will, and it started with him resisting God, and it ended up with him resting. And he actually said to the Lord, I won't let you go until you bless me. Offering a little commentary on Jacob's wrestling match with the Lord, Hosea 12 says, before Jacob was born, he struggled with his brother. Then he became a man, and he even fought with God, and he wrestled with the angel and won. He wept and pleaded for a blessing from him, and there at Bethel, he met God face to face, for God spoke to him. So we're in this series that we're calling Jesus and You. We've done the New Testament edition. Now we're looking at the Old Testament, where Jesus appears many times in what we call Christophanies. Why do I believe this is a Christophany where Jacob was not actually wrestling with an angel, but with the Lord himself? Because he says that he saw God or met God face to face, and he actually called the name of the place Peniel, which means the face of God. So, Jacob and Esau, they were twins. The firstborn was Esau, which means hairy, H-A-I-R-Y. Why did they name him that? Because he was hairy. Apparently, this kid was covered in hair head to toe. And they went, whoa, look at that dude. Let's call him Hairy. Out comes his brother, Jacob, hanging on to Hairy's heel. Oh, let's call this one heel catcher, which can also be translated supplanter, deceiver. Jacob was always manipulating and scheming and striving to get ahead. Now, Jacob and Esau couldn't have been more different. At first glance, Esau almost looks like the more impressive of the two. He's an outdoorsy kind of a guy. We would call him a man's man, hunting wild game, preparing meals out of it that his father really favored, where Jacob, he kind of liked to stay home with mom and help in the kitchen. And clearly, Isaac favored Esau. He said, boy, go out there and get me my favorite kind of venison. You know how to make it. Bring it in here, and I'm going to give you the blessing. So meanwhile, Rebecca's eavesdropping. She goes, Jacob, go cook up something and serve it to your father before your brother gets back, and he'll give you the blessing. So Jacob does that, and he literally covers himself in animal skins. Now, Isaac was losing his eyesight at this point. So Jacob is covered in animal skins, and he tries to imitate the voice of his brother, who I imagine was deeper, hey, Dad, how are you doing? Instead of whatever his normal voice was, here's the food you asked for. And Isaac says, that sounds a lot like Jacob, not Esau. Then he feels his arm. He goes, oh, you're hairy like that, and let me smell you. Oh, yeah, you smell like him. And he eats the meal, and he gives the blessing to Jacob that he intended to give to Esau. And when Esau heard about this, he was just absolutely ticked off and said, I'm going to kill that brother of mine. And so mom says, you better head for the hills. Go visit my brother Laban. Well, anyway, some time passed, and it was now time for Jacob to return home and deal with his brother whom he had betrayed. He had to face the consequences of what he had done. He had to face his past. And you know, it's not easy to reconcile with some people. The Bible says in Proverbs 18:19, a brother offended is harder to win than a strong city. Sometimes it's not possible, but you need to make the effort.
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4: 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I gave my life to Jesus that day, and you sent me a New Believer's Bible. I devoured it. I knew absolutely nothing of Jesus and his saving grace. I'm so thoroughly grateful to you for being there on that day to share the gospel. Thank you. Oh, and it didn't end there. My husband and 12-year-old son came to Jesus later that year at my church here. Thank you so much, Pastor Greg.
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1: So here's Jacob now headed home. He sends his family ahead. Oh, he's nervous. What's Esau going to do? Is he going to kill me? And then the Lord comes to him. The Lord engages him. And I love how he does it. And it just reminds us that God will come to us in our time of need. The Bible says he's a present help in time of trouble. He won't give you what you need necessarily ahead of time. He'll never give you what you need after you need it, but it'll always be there at the right moment. And he adapted the way he came to Jacob. You know, in our earlier series, Jesus and You, we looked at how Jesus encountered people in the New Testament. The way Jesus dealt with Nicodemus is far different than the way he dealt with the woman at the well. The way that he dealt with the woman caught in the act of adultery is far different than the way he dealt with the rich young ruler. But Jesus would meet them where they were. So who is Jacob? He's a conniver. He's a schemer. He's a fighter. So how did the Lord come to him? As a fighter. Almost like, hey, you want some of this? Let's go, buddy. Like New York. You want some of this? Come on. You want to have a little fight? Let's go. And he comes to him as a wrestler. Proverbs 18:26 says, to the pure you show yourself pure, but to the devious you show yourself shrewd. You save the humble. So he comes to him in a way that Jacob can understand. And that brings us to our text, Genesis 32. Let's read together, verse 24. Jacob was all alone in the camp, and a man came and wrestled with him until the dawn began to break. When the man saw that he would not win the match, he touched Jacob's hip and wrenched it out of its socket. Then the man said, let me go, for the dawn is breaking. Jacob said, I won't let you go until you bless me. What is your name? The man asked. He replied, Jacob. Your name will no longer be Jacob, the man told him. From now on, you'll be called Israel, because you have fought with God and with men and have won. Please tell me your name, Jacob said. Why do you want to know my name? The man replied. Then he blessed Jacob there, and Jacob named the place Peniel, which means the face of God. For he said, I have seen God face to face, yet my life has been spared. Why do I believe this is a Christophany? Because Jacob said, I've seen God face to face. I don't think Jacob was wrestling with an angel. I think he was wrestling with God. And the wrestling match continued on till the break of day. He was one stubborn guy, wasn't he? Lifeguards know a little bit about this. In lifeguard training, they're taught that a drowning person in panic is dangerous. And more than one lifeguard has been drowned by the person they were trying to save. Many lifeguards understand they have to wait until their person they're rescuing needs to reach exhaustion so they can take them to safety. Sometimes the Lord allows the same with us. When we just are done, we're done fighting, we're done resisting, and we just say, God, if you don't come through for me, I'm dead in the water. The Lord says, that sounds good to me. Because when you get to the end of yourself, you get to the beginning of God. So as they're wrestling together, the Lord takes Jacob's hip and pulls it out of the socket. So now he has a limp for the rest of his life, but he's hanging on. And now finally he goes from resisting to resting. I love this. He says, I won't let you go until you bless me. So finally he's surrendering. Let me come back to a verse I quoted already. Hosea, commenting on this event, says before he was born, he struggled with his brother. And then he wrestled with the angel and won. He wept and pleaded for a blessing. And there at Bethel, he met face to face with God. Wait, he wrestled with the angel and won. I thought he lost. Oh, he did. But he won by losing. See, that's how it is when we wrestle with God. You win by losing. You win by submitting. Jesus said, if you want to save your life, lose your life. That makes no sense to me. It means you take your life. You say, here's what I want. Here are my plans. Here are my hopes. Here are my aspirations. But I place these in your hands. I place my unknown future in the hands of a known God. And I've learned, Lord, to realize that your will is better than my will. So as Jesus said in the Garden of Gethsemane, nevertheless, not my will, but yours be done. So he's hanging on for dear life. You got to bless me. Okay. Let me ask you, what's your name? Why did the Lord ask him that? Didn't the Lord know his name? Of course he did. What's your name? Jacob. Heel catcher. Conniver. Schemer. I'm going to give you a new name. What is it? Israel. Which means a prince with God. One who rules with God. God might ask you what your name is. Failure. I've come short. God says, well, I have a different plan for you. I can make you into a new person. Remember when Adam had sinned against the Lord? We read that he heard the voice of the Lord God walking through the garden in the cool of the day. So as the sun is setting, the Lord says, Adam, where are you? And I think this was a Christophany too, because God took some kind of a human form. You could hear him walking in the garden. Adam, where are you? Well, I hid myself from you, Lord. Oh, why are you doing that? Well, because I sinned, but it's not my fault. It's the fault of this woman you gave me. I was doing great. I fall asleep. I wake up. A rib is missing, and she's here. It's the woman you gave me. Then the woman says, it's not my fault. That serpent tricked me. But God wanted Adam to admit his situation. Adam, where are you? God did not ask us because he didn't know where Adam was. He asked him that because he wanted Adam to acknowledge his situation. The Bible says, if you will confess your sin, God is faithful and just to forgive you of your sin and cleanse you from all unrighteousness. Listen to this. You win by losing. And you're not losing at all. You're surrendering to God. Your future is a mystery to you, but it's history to him. God doesn't just predict the future, he authors it. And he has a plan for you that is better than your plan for yourself. So let me ask in closing, are you fighting with God? Are you resisting God? Even worse, are you running from God? Stop. Come back to him, or come to him for the first time. There might be someone joining us here who has never had a relationship with the Lord, where Christ has come to live inside of you as your Savior and Lord. And yes, Jesus died on that cross for your sin, and he paid the price for it, and he rose again from the dead. And now he stands at the door of your life, and he knocks and says, if you'll hear his voice and open the door, he will come in. Have you asked Christ to come into your life yet? Only you can pray that prayer. Or maybe there's somebody here that's a prodigal son or a prodigal daughter, and you're trying to get away from God when you should be running to God. He's the one who can save you. Maybe you've made a mess of your life. Maybe you're facing the consequences of your actions. Maybe things you did a long time ago are catching up with you. Jacob is facing the consequences of things he had done 20 years earlier. But here's the good news. God will meet you where you are, and he can turn your situation around, but you must come to him and ask for his help. We're going to close now with prayer. And if there's anybody here that needs Christ to come into their life, or you need to come back to the Lord again, you can do it right here, right now. Let's all pray. Father, I pray for everyone here, everyone watching, listening, wherever they are. If they don't know you yet, let this be the moment they believe. Let this be the moment they come to you and ask for your forgiveness and receive it. In Jesus' name I pray. Amen.

0: An important prayer from Pastor Greg Laurie today here on A New Beginning. You can make a change today. The Lord is just a prayer away. If you'd like to make that change right now, join Pastor Greg in prayer.
1: Pray these words, Lord Jesus, I know that I am a sinner, but I also know that you are the Savior because you died on the cross for my sin and you rose again from the dead. Jesus, come into my life and forgive me of every sin I've ever committed. I choose to follow you from this moment forward. Thank you for hearing this prayer. Thank you for answering this prayer, Lord. And I pray all of this in Jesus' name. Amen. If you just prayed that prayer and meant it, I want you to know on the authority of Scripture, God Almighty has heard your prayer and he will answer this prayer. You are now a newly minted child of God. So congratulations, you've made the right decision and welcome to the family of God. I want to send you a special gift because of that prayer you've just prayed. It's called the New Believer's Bible. So the New Believer's Bible is the New Testament in the New Living Translation with hundreds of notes that I wrote that will encourage you in this commitment you are making to follow Christ. There's some other materials included as well in what we call the New Believer's Growth Pack, but let me get this New Believer's Bible into your hands as quickly as possible. Here's Dave to tell you more.
0: 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It's called Am I Doing This Right?
1: Yeah.
0: It's all about relationships. In fact, the subtitle is God's Design for Relationships That Last.
1: Yes.
0: Let me ask you this. When you're standing up in front of a wedding ceremony, do you get some kind of feel for how successful the marriage is going to be as you look at them? Any come to mind where you thought, ugh, this is going to be trouble from the start? I mean, besides when you married me and my wife back in 1978.
1: No, I knew that was going to be a good one, Dave, and look at how well it's going. How long have you been married now?
0: 48 years.
1: Oh, my goodness, 48 years.
0: I think it may last.
1: I think you're on the right track, Dave. Keep doing what you're doing for sure.
0: Thanks.
1: Maybe you're the one guy that doesn't need to read this book. But maybe there's some others out there that would benefit from this new book that I've written called Am I Doing This Right? God's Design for Relationships That Last. You know, coming back to your earlier question, no, I don't think that I would say, oh, this marriage isn't going to last. But I can think of some crazy things that happened during wedding ceremonies. I remember one where the bride literally fainted in front of me. I was going over the vows, and I saw her eyes sort of roll back a little bit, and she literally fell, and I dropped down to one knee and caught her, being the heroic pastor that I am, and slowly lowered her to the ground. And then her family rushed up with smelling salts. Who carries smelling salts around? They said, oh, she faints all the time. Well, someone should have told me that. So anyway, we finished this ceremony with bride and groom sitting in metal folding chairs.
0: Oh, man.
1: You know, you just never forget something like that. But but I think that, you know, no matter how your marriage ceremony went, really, it's choices that you make every day that makes a strong marriage. You know, it's how you treat each other. It's if you follow what the scripture says, and it's something you do constantly. One definition I heard of the Christian life is it's long obedience in the same direction. I think the same is true of marriage. It's just doing the same things over and over again. Loving your wife as Christ loves the church, respecting your husband, making sure you're putting the needs of your mate above your own. And, you know, it's sort of like wash, rinse, repeat, wash, rinse, repeat, is do it again and again. There's no magic bullet. Do this one time and everything will go great. No, it's just consistency, regularity, and obedience to God in his word. So I've identified a lot of these important biblical principles about how to have a successful marriage and even how to have a successful single life as you're preparing for marriage. And the title of this new book is Am I Doing This Right? Subtitled, God's Design for Relationships That Last. 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And as our way of saying thanks, we'll rush you your own copy of this brand new book, Am I Doing This Right? God's Design for Relationships That Last.
0: Yeah, that's right. 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
1: Rhonda Stoppie on Focus on the Family Minute explaining how a women's Bible study changed her life.
0: So they invited me to a Bible study. I'm like, I don't need another Bible study. I just want to be a better mom. But what I realized when I went to that study, and I was the only young mom in there, these women were real and they were genuine. And they talked about in scripture what we were studying, what they were at, in that moment being convicted of. And they shared from their successes and their failures. I can write a letter to my younger self. It does no one any good. But if I write it and give it to the next generation, which is what I attempted to do with the book Moms of the Bible, now my stories, the stories of moms in the Bible, the stories of moms in history, can mentor the next generation, and it's relational and it's real.
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0: You ever wondered where you were before you were born, or where you'll go when you die? We'll look at these questions today on Truth for Life Weekend and learn why God's sovereignty is praiseworthy, even in confusing and difficult times. Alistair Begg is teaching from Psalm 139, and we're focusing on verses 13 through 18.
1: When we began a couple of weeks ago, we said that this psalm, along with the Bible really in its entirety, addresses foundational questions that are asked by everybody at some point along the journey of life, and we articulated them in a certain way. Similarly, we could say that people are asking, where was I, if anywhere, before I was born? And where will I be, if anywhere, after I die? Very, very important questions. We need to have an answer to those questions to explain our origins and to understand our destiny. And so philosophers and scientists, people of great worth, have answered those questions in their own way throughout history. Now, we could go around the universe and give other answers, but let's just look at the answer that David is providing here. David is saying, I am the result of God's creative handiwork. I am fearfully and wonderfully made. Now, it's not uncommon when you begin to affirm such things, or perhaps get in a conversation with friends and colleagues at work or at school, and you are brave enough to make such an affirmation to say, well, we're studying the 139th Psalm, and this is what it says. And so one of your friends says to you, but I thought you were doing science at college. I thought you were a scientific person. I mean, why would you even suggest such a thing? And the great pressure that comes to individuals, unless we've got a grasp of this, is a real pressure. And at the same time, when we begin to affirm these things, at least this may not happen to you, but it happens to me, people say, well, why does the Bible say such silly things? I mean, why does it say, for example, that God clothes the grass of the field? He doesn't go out clothing the grass of the field. Why does it say that? Well, it's a good question, isn't it? It says it because the psalmist or the prophet, in affirming that, did not say that because he did not understand the process of sowing and of germination and of fruitfulness. He wasn't saying, oh, we don't know how it works, God just clothes it. No, he's saying that the primary cause of all that we have is none other than God himself. In the same way, when you read the Bible and it says that God sends the rain, when it says that God moves the clouds, when it says he controls the thunder, when he deals with the lightning. Once again, it is not because the people did not understand the water cycle. They may not have understood it the way we were taught it at school, where we had to understand evaporation, convection, precipitation, and collection, and it all goes around and around like that. They got some measure of that. They recognized that. They looked up and they saw it. But what are they saying is, God is behind this. God is the one who put the water cycle in process. That's why it works as it does. God's omnipotence shapes David's understanding of the world. It is because of who God is that the world is as it is. And that's why the prophets of God spoke so straightforwardly in their generation. Because the gods of the nations that surrounded them and often invaded them had all kinds of theories and ideas. And so, for example, Jeremiah, he says, are there any among the false gods of the nations that can bring rain? The answer is no. They can't bring rain. You see, either God is God, or you have a God that you imagine. He exists somehow or another in your imagination. What kind of God would that be? No, you see, God has revealed himself. Can any of the false gods bring rain? Or can the heavens give showers? Are you not he, O Lord our God? We set our hope on you, for you do all these things. You're the one that does all this. You see, what a vastly different perspective in view of the world it actually is. How to think Christianly, as we said on the first Sunday of the year, is so vitally important. To think biblically, that is not, doesn't mean you only think about things that are in the Bible, but it means that we view the things that unfold in the universe through the prism of the Bible, or understood in light of the truth of the Bible. You do all these things, and all these things includes not only the vastness of it all, the macro picture, but also the micro picture. And it is to this micro picture, forgive me for taking so long to get to verse 13, but this micro picture is what is being addressed here. Notice what he says. Let me suggest that we just gather our thoughts under two simple headings. One, you designed me, and two, you determined my days. You designed me, first of all. Notice what it says. For you formed my inward parts, created, fashioned, put together according to plan. I did not arrive by accident, but I am here by design. I am the intended result of the mind of God. There's one thing, see, look at how David is dealing with this. He doesn't just say, you know everything. He says, you know me. He doesn't say, you are everywhere. He says, you are everywhere with me. And he doesn't just say, you made everything. He says, you made me. Me. You made me. Now, the pictures that are here can be teased out on your own. You knitted me. You wove me. There's nothing random about this. And all of this you've done in secret. My frame was not hidden from you when I was being made in secret in the depths of the earth. What does he mean by that? Well, I think it's just a metaphor. In the place of unknowing, when I was safe within my mother's womb, your eyes saw my unformed substance. You see what he's saying here? Even when my mom didn't know that I was there, you knew I was there. When I was embryonic, when that little thing had happened down there, and she didn't even know. She didn't know, but you knew, because you were responsible for that. That's what he's saying. Well, you say, this is not exactly a very scientific explanation of things, is it? No, of course it's not. It's a very good explanation of things. I don't expect, some of you are medics. I was at the clinic this week and sitting in the coffee shop waiting for someone, and I was trying to listen in on conversation, see if I could learn something. And I was hoping, actually, that I would sit next to a couple of doctors who were in obstetrics, because my head was full of Psalm 139. And I thought perhaps they'll be talking about things and then I can learn. Well, they were talking about things, but unfortunately they were not in obstetrics. And but they were talking about how they had some exams coming up, and one was a fellow and another was something else. It was all very interesting. I only got the gist of it. But it was clear to me that there is a certain way in which you're trained, and there is a certain answer to the question that you're asked. For example, I would like you to explain in our next tutorial the formation of the fetus. Now, we don't expect that the Christian medic says, oh, that's easy, Psalm 139, verses 13 and following. But we do expect that the Christian medic actually believes that. That's not the scientific explanation, but that is the underlying reality. God is at work. Psalm 127. We often share it, don't we, when we have occasion to write a card to somebody who's become a parent for the first time. Behold, children are a heritage from the Lord, the fruit of the womb a reward. God has done this. God has put me together, he says, with a unique purpose. There are no mistakes. God from eternity gladly giving life, deliberately bringing each of us into being. Now, we need to teach this to our children. It's a fair question. Where was I before I was born? You were nowhere before you were born. We're not Hindus.

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3: Many of us wrestle with anxiety. Some of us are sometimes almost paralyzed by these things. And we need the help of the companionship of God's people. We need the instruction of God's word. We need the encouragement of God's Spirit to come to us in the watches of the night and remind us of these things. We don't have to feel so put about that we feel these very things. After all, Jesus addressed his own disciples who were within his company, who watched him, who listened to him, who saw him perform miracles. And yet he says to them, "Why? Which of you, by being anxious, can add a single hour to his span of life?" Now, obviously, the anxiety was part of their existence. Do you think by being anxious you can extend your life? Don't be anxious about tomorrow, for tomorrow will be anxious for itself. Sufficient for the day is its own trouble. Your eyes saw my unformed substance. You've written this down in your book. How precious to me are your thoughts, O God. How vast is the sum of them. If I could count them, I couldn't get them on a spreadsheet. If I could count them, they're more than the sand. I awake and I am still with you. Now let me say, you design me, you direct my steps. How does David respond to this here? I suggest just in two ways, but I want to add one. I think it's there, you could check. First of all, he responds in verse 14 by saying, God, you are praiseworthy. You are worthy of praise. I praise you, for I am fearfully and wonderfully made. So this is not the same as people going on Facebook explaining how magnificent they are. No, the person who understands that God made them realizes what they are. Good, bad, ugly, whatever the bits and pieces might be. The real amazing part of it is that you are worthy of praise because you actually made me. I am not a self-made man. I am not a self-made woman. There's no reason. I don't care how many followers I've got on my thing, whatever it might be. No, it is praise. It is praise. Because you have enabled me to see what godless people cannot see. We sang of it. Though the eye of sinful man thy glory may not see. Isn't that what we saw in Romans chapter 1? Behind a facade of wisdom, they became fools who exchanged the glory of immortal God for things that creep and crawl and fly. And they said, no, we don't believe in the living God, but you'll worship this. Though the eye of sinful man your glory may not see. We see. So atheists know whether it's snowing or whether the sky is blue. They can look up and say the sky is blue. They can look out and say it's a sunny day. But the hymn writer gets it well in his amazing hymn, which begins, loved with everlasting love, led by grace that love to know. Spirit, moving from above, you have taught me it is so. And then he gets into his second verse and he says, heaven above is softer blue, and earth around is sweeter green. And something lives in every hue, that is H-U-E, that Christless eyes have never seen. And birds with gladder songs o'erflow, and earth with deeper beauty shine, since I know, as now I know, that I am his, and he is mine. So, I mean, a Christian artist ought to be really jazzed about the art. The scientist, as a Christian, ought to be able to say they come out of the surgery, and they don't just say, we did a great job there. They say, that was a great job. But God, you are an amazing God. That you plumbed everything in such a way that we could do that. That you made it in all of its intricacy. You are worthy of my praise. Wonderful are your works. Secondly, your thoughts are precious. So worthy of my praise, and your thoughts are precious. How precious to me are your thoughts? It's almost a repeat of verse 6, isn't it? Such knowledge is too wonderful for me. It's high, I can't attain it.

0: I think that David here is just referring to all the thought, if you like, that God has put into forming, fashioning, and framing his life. He says, I can't even begin to imagine how you could put the universe together, how you could put all this together, how we're in the right position in the solar system, why we haven't frozen to death, why we haven't burned up, why we actually still spin. The philosophers were all asking. Paul was a bright guy. You know how he answered it? He says in Colossians 1, in him, that is in Christ, in the Word, in God incarnate, in him all things hold together. The psalmist is looking out and he says, you know, I just can't grasp it all. And then notice how the section ends. I awake and I am still with you. Are we to assume that David, actually having these big thoughts, kind of drifted off to sleep, and then he woke up and he said, well, I better finish this. I awake and I am still with you. I don't think so. I think it's open for discussion, but I think it's a little glimpse of the resurrection. After all, sleep is one of the metaphors that runs all the way through the Old Testament and into the New. Don't worry, Jesus said of someone, she has fallen asleep. Don't worry, he says, I'll take care of Lazarus. He's asleep. I go to wake him. I want to read this little phrase, I awake and I'm still with you, in light of 1 Thessalonians 4, for since we believe that Jesus died and rose again, even so through Jesus God will bring with him those who have fallen asleep. When you fall asleep, you never know you're asleep till you wake up. That's what being asleep is. Ultimately, for the Christian, you fall asleep in the arms of Jesus and you wake up and you're home. What he's actually saying is, as he's, remember he said, if I go away up there, if I go way down there, if I go there, if I go there, already you're there with me. Because after all, think about it, you made me, you fashioned me, you've got it under control from the very beginning to the very end. All the bits and pieces. Now here's my final thought. The word here for precious is a word that means weighty or heavy. So I wrote down in my notes, I said, well, wait a minute. God, your thoughts are praiseworthy, your thoughts are precious, but your thoughts are pretty heavy. So because I want another P, so praiseworthy, precious, and puzzling. Puzzling. Or perplexing. Or painful. Because recognize that when we affirm the sovereignty of God in this way, we are acknowledging that Scripture affirms his sovereignty over all. That this God sees the invisible, that he is the one who penetrates what to us is inaccessible, and he is the one who is operative, superintending every detail. And that this God is able to do everything that he chooses to do. And yet we live in a fallen world. That we live with brokenness. We live with pain, with suffering, with disappointment, with bereavement, and with death. Therefore, when we seek to affirm with David here, your thoughts are precious, you are praiseworthy, but God, your thoughts are puzzling to me. Because only you know the end from the beginning. You realize how vitally important this is for the believer to acknowledge that God's sovereignty extends to our genetic code. Therefore, we have to be prepared to say, I don't know why this would be, I don't know how this works, and I don't like it. Your thoughts are painful to me. All the days of my life was written in your book before one of them came to me. Now, loved ones, you've got to understand, that God cannot be sovereign over some things unless he's sovereign over all things. And that is why he says, your thoughts are heavy. These are heavy thoughts, O God. This is not some light, superficial explanation of the universe that puts a spring in my step and allows me to dance through my days. No, this is through many dangers, toils, and snares. Jesus is helpful in this, isn't he? Jesus goes to the cross according to the eternal plan and foreknowledge of Father, Son, and Holy Spirit. And they find him in the Garden of Gethsemane, and he says, I am overwhelmed with sorrow to the point of death. He's not going, hey, yeah, I'm the propitiation for sin. No. If there is any possible way, well, if that is Christ, and if he is touched with the feelings of our infirmities, then all of our sadness, all of our questions, all of our disappointments, all of our failures may be gathered up in his embrace. Read the passage again for yourselves maybe today and think it out.
1: God has designed us and determined each of our days. That's a reassuring message about our sovereign God from Alistair Begg on Truth for Life Weekend. As Alistair mentioned, God reigns over all things, including science. In fact, you may have friends who believe that science somehow disproves the existence of God. Or maybe you have a colleague who claims science proves that the Bible is irrelevant. Many of these folks have never seriously considered the evidence for their beliefs. So today we're excited to offer a free audiobook titled Can Science Explain Everything? It's written by a scholar, an Oxford professor, John Lennox. He examines the writings of many scientists, from Newton to Hawking, concerning religion, the universe, God, and creation, and then makes a rational argument for how science and Christianity are, in fact, compatible. 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This is a book that provides facts and evidence so you can have a meaningful discussion with unbelieving friends. 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In the process, it will deepen your faith in the Bible's authority. Again, the book is titled Can Science Explain Everything? 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I'm Bob Lapine, and before we go, I want to wish every mother and everyone who is celebrating their mom a wonderful Mother's Day weekend. Join us next weekend when we'll learn how it's possible to hate wickedness without seeking revenge. 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
3: Hi, I'm Mark Finley with Hope Lives 365. In Daniel chapter 9, Daniel prays and seeks God for answers. He didn't fully understand the prophecy of Daniel chapter 8, so he was praying for an understanding. While he was praying, in Daniel 9 verse 20, the scripture says, "While I was speaking, praying, and confessing my sin and the sin of my people, Gabriel appears to Daniel." And verse 22 says, "He informed me and talked with me and said, 'Oh Daniel, I have come to give you skill and understanding.'" There's a vital lesson here. As we pray, we may not always understand or receive the answer to our prayer. Give you skill and understanding. There's a vital lesson here. As we pray, we may not always understand or receive the answer to our prayer.

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7: When the Apostle Paul came to Corinth to preach the gospel, he did not come with the eloquence of the Greeks, or with power like that of Rome, or with signs and wonders to impress the Jews. 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

0: Welcome to the Bible Study Hour, a radio and internet broadcast with Dr. James Boyce, preparing you to think and act biblically. The power of God is not dependent on our persuasiveness or in great wisdom. The power of God is in the gospel, the message of the cross, an offense to the world. Join Dr. Boyce as he compares the ways of the world in its so-called wisdom to the foolishness of God in His power.
1: We began a study of 1 Corinthians. We come to verse 18 of chapter 1 and to the beginning of what is Paul's first major treatment of a theme in the book. It's a theme of foolishness and wisdom, the wisdom of God contrasting with the foolishness of men, and it's a major section because Paul deals with that not only in the remainder of chapter 1 but throughout chapter 2. And it's not until chapter 3 that he gets back to that matter of the divisions among the church at Corinth that he mentioned in the introduction. There's an interesting connection between the introduction and particularly between the verse with which it ends, verse 17, and this new section on the wisdom and power of God, and in particular, verse 18 with which it begins. It's not so evident in the New International Version, the translation I'm using, but it is evident in the Greek language that Paul was using. In verse 17, Paul speaks of the words of human wisdom. It's plural, and the Greek word for that is the word logos in the plural form, logoi, words of human wisdom. Christ didn't send him to baptize, but to preach the gospel, not with words of human wisdom. That would stick in the minds of his readers because that word logos was a powerful word. Every Greek's ears would pick up at that. Then he finishes that verse and begins verse 18, for the message of the cross, and although our New International Version says message

0: that point. The word is actually the same word, namely the word word. And here it's in the singular. What Paul is saying is God did not send me with all of the different competing various words of human wisdom or philosophy, but with that single word, that word of the gospel, which, as he goes on to show, is the power of God unto salvation to anyone who believes. That contrast sets up what he's going to do here. If I could give you an outline for it in advance, let me say that these verses through verse 5 of chapter 2 that we're looking at, first of all, Paul shows the failure of human wisdom, verses 18 to 20. Second, he shows the power of God's foolishness, verses 21 to 25. Third, he shows God's choice of the foolish and the weak and the nobodies to confound the wise, verses 26 through 31. And finally, he shows the implication of all of this theology for the preaching of the gospel, which takes up the first five verses of chapter 2. This first point that he makes is really very significant, namely the failure of human wisdom. And it was particularly appropriate in writing to a Greek church in a Greek environment, because if there's anything the Greeks prided themselves on, it was wisdom. It applies to other cultures as well. Certainly the Jews had their measure of wisdom, but it was a particularly apt word to the Greeks. They boasted in their philosophy. What Paul is showing here is that God has simply undermined, destroyed, brought to nothing all of this vaunted wisdom of the world in order that by the simplicity of the gospel, which the sophisticated of that day and our day and every day call foolishness, God might actually save in a powerful way a people to the glory of his name. Now, I don't think we have to go very far to show how foolish the foolishness of the world is. Oh, the world calls it wisdom. The world has its philosophies, its science, its careful investigations. But the foolishness of all these things is shown in their inability to produce the kind of results that people hope and earnestly expect they'll produce. Some time ago, someone said of someone who was boasting a great deal about how smart they were, "If you're so smart, why ain't you rich?" I'm not sure that's a perfect retort, because there could be a kind of wisdom which would be directed in other ways, but it makes a very valuable point. There ought to be some kind of connection between wisdom and results. You see, the important point there is wisdom and results. It's not the same thing as talking about information. You can have all kinds of information. A computer can store a lot of information, but wisdom is a step beyond that. Wisdom is that which says, from all of this information that I've gathered, all of these facts that I'm putting together, I'm able to put together a consistent picture. I'm able to see what's important and what isn't important, and on the basis of what I understand to be important, project what ought to be done. That's wisdom. And if that's what wisdom is, then there ought to be a connection between wisdom and results. If you're so smart, it ought to produce something further down the road. And here is precisely the point at which the wisdom, which is actually the foolishness of the world, is found wanting. It doesn't make any difference what particular area you move in. I suppose in recent generations, a great deal of hope was put on the field of psychology and psychiatry, at least ever since Sigmund Freud. And through our great schools of psychology and the training up and practice of psychologists and psychiatrists and their discipline, we have given ourselves the idea that we've been able to gather data and understand how people function, and because we understand how they function, why they do what they do, what kind of problems they have, we therefore know how to deal with them and solve these great psychological problems that all people seem to have. And yet, it's an obvious fact to anybody who looks around at our culture that in spite of this supposed wisdom, we have more psychological misfits today. We have more intense problems, we have more unresolved anxieties than we ever had in our history. You're so smart, why ain't you rich? If psychology is the wisdom that's supposed to solve all things, why aren't our problems being solved? Or again, you take the field of sociology, study of how people function not as individuals, but how they function in relationship to one another, in homogeneous groupings. People I suppose in many of our schools today have shifted away from psychology to sociology. It seems to be a very popular discipline today, and I suppose for very logical reasons. One thing sociology does is deal with relationships and things and movements and housing and all of that thing that we kind of can get a hand on. It's a little hard to get a hand on what's happening in your head, but these are things we can deal with a little bit better, we think. And besides, we can subject all kinds of sociological phenomena to our analysis and gather data and project all sorts of things. And yet our social problems aren't being solved. If anything, they're worse today than ever. Isn't it true, as Paul says, that God is bringing to nothing the wisdom of the world? I will destroy the wisdom of the wise, and the intelligence of the intelligent I will frustrate. It is written, I will destroy the wisdom of the wise, the intelligence of the intelligent I will frustrate. Let me say that if there were no other reason for believing what Paul says, that God has indeed done that, we have the great fact of the cross of Jesus Christ. Jesus, in Christian theology, was God. So here is a case of man killing God when God places himself within the power of man. But look, even if you exclude the divinity of Christ, Jesus was nevertheless, by the acknowledged judgment of the majority of men and women on the face of the planet, the most perfect man who ever lived. And yet, what was the response of human beings to him? They killed him. Where is the folly of the so-called wisdom of the world more clearly seen than at that crucifixion? Well, the second section of Paul's treatment of wisdom and folly here is the power of what the world would call the foolishness of God. Later on, Paul is going to show that it's not at all foolish. As a matter of fact, it's a deep wisdom. Wisdom even beyond the Apostle Paul, because there are things about it that he doesn't fully understand. He says so elsewhere. But nevertheless, this gospel, this cross, which is the burden of his message, and which is the burden of this book, is in the eyes of the world utterly foolish. Oh, you can talk about philosophy and learn a great deal about it, and begin to talk about how men think and how women react and all of those things, and the world will say, oh my, what a wise man that person is, or what a wise woman to be talking that way and to know all of that. You can talk about sociology and evolution and various aspects of today's modern science, and people say, oh my, what a brilliant person we're dealing with. But you talk about God, who so loved the world that he sent his Son, Jesus Christ, to die in order that whoever believes on him might not perish but have everlasting life. And what does the world say? The world says, I never heard anything so foolish in my life. And yet that's the gospel, that's the power of God, that's what changes lives, and that's reality. All the theories will come and go. You're in university, you know perfectly well that today's theory about psychology or sociology or science or mathematics or whatever it be is very quickly superseded by another theory. One reason, of course, is that the old theories don't work, and so you need a new theory to replace them. But you know perfectly well how passing all of that is. And yet here is the gospel, which endures, which is based in the very nature of God, who is reality itself, and which changes lives. And the world says, oh, all that is foolishness. Paul has a wonderful way of focusing this foolishness of the gospel in the cross, because as he says quite clearly, it's the cross that's the offense. You can talk in a general way about God loving us, and people aren't offended by that, because after all, why not? I'm a nice person. Why shouldn't God love me? Of course he should. You can perhaps even talk about the death of an innocent man, Jesus, if you're talking about it as an example. Perhaps patient endurance of suffering, a stoical attitude in the midst of the difficulties of this world, and people will say, yes, yes, there's a certain measure of wisdom in that. It's always good to keep a stiff upper lip when things go wrong, yes. Jesus was certainly an example. But talk about the cross. The cross, where God, in the person of his Son, made man for our salvation, hung and bled and died, was ridiculed, and made that the center of your religion. A suffering, dying, ridiculed, despised Savior, broken in body. Now, people don't want that. And yet, you see, That's the power of the gospel. We even lose some of that today. In Paul's day, the cross was a symbol of utter shame. We don't have anything quite like it. Not even the gallows or the gas chamber is quite like that. Cicero said something about the cross once, explaining how horrible it was, what a picture of revulsion it brought in everybody's mind. He said, "The cross, well, it speaks of that which is so shameful, so horrible, it should never be mentioned in polite society." It's hard to find a parallel of that today, because in our polite society, we let it all hang out. We mention everything. Doesn't make any difference how bad it is. We talk about it. What could it possibly be that could be so horrible that you don't talk about it in polite society today? Yet Cicero says that's what the cross was like. Nobody wanted to think about it. You certainly didn't want to say anything like that. And yet, Paul says what? "I glory in the cross, the cross of Christ, that's my glory." Why? Because he says it is the power of God. That's where the answers are found. That's where the wisdom lies. And then he says something else. Paul says, when he begins to think about how God works, that it's not only that God has demonstrated his wisdom at the cross and what Jesus Christ achieved there. God also demonstrates his wisdom by choosing to come to Christ the foolish things and foolish people of this world, not the wise. Paul had an interesting experience as he traveled around the Roman world. A very versatile man, as you know. He was at home in three cultures. He had been raised as a Jew in what we call Turkey, essentially a Greek environment, but in a Jewish home. And he was a citizen of the Roman Empire because of his parentage. His father was a citizen. So he lived in a Greek environment, and he knew the Greeks, and he lived in a Jewish environment, and he knew the Jews, and he knew the Roman environment in which he also lived. And everywhere he went, he preached the gospel. And he discovered, as he went about preaching the gospel, that there was a difficulty where each one of these distinct cultures was concerned. When Paul went to the Romans, Paul was going to a people that prided themselves above all else on their strength. Romans weren't particularly boastful about their wisdom. They left that to the Greeks. So their religion, they knew that was kind of debased. They might even leave that to the Jews. But oh, they were proud of their army, because their army was the salvation, as they saw it, of the then known world. Their army had brought peace to the empire. Their navy had destroyed the pirates on the sea. Their army had built the roads. Their army maintained order throughout all the vast extent of the Roman Empire. When Paul came to the Romans preaching Jesus Christ and him crucified, what did the Romans think? They said, "Crucified? A Jewish preacher hanging on a cross? Why, if there was ever a picture of utter weakness, it's that. We stand for strength. You have to be strong to get on in this world. You need money and armies and guns. Why, a crucified Savior? What utter folly." And so Paul had that problem. When Paul came to the Jews, he found something else. The Jews were a very religious people, and they had a long history. And their history concerned great miracles done by God, mighty works. And Paul came and he preached Christ to the Jews. And what does he say? He said, when the Jews hear the preaching, what the Jews demand is a sign. They don't like it done that way. To them, that just isn't significant enough. They want God to come down on Mount Sinai again. They want the waters of the Red Sea to be divided. They want the walls of Jericho to fall. And here is Jesus. Oh, he did miracles. It's true. God raised him from the dead. That's also true. You see the offense of Jesus. He was a man. He walked around. He acted normal. He sat down and ate, and he went to sleep, and he got tired as he walked the dusty roads of Palestine. And the Jews wrinkled up their nose at that. They said, "That's not what we want. That's foolishness to follow a Messiah like that." And Paul went to the Greeks and he preached Christ crucified and raised from the dead. And what happened when he did that in Athens? They laughed at him. They laughed at him. The resurrection. Paul, you must be crazy. Never heard of anything so stupid as that. Talk about salvation of the mind. That makes sense. Talk about rising above all of the physical. That makes sense. But a resurrection, a crucified Christ, Paul, you must be out of your mind. And that's exactly what they said. They said he was crazy. So what did Paul do? Did Paul say, "Well, we better do a careful market survey here the people that I'm trying to reach, because it's perfectly evident that the way I'm talking to the Romans and the way I'm talking to the Jews and the way I'm talking to the Greeks just isn't getting through. What is it that the Romans value? They value strength. Well, let's talk about how strong you can be. Let's have Christian exercise classes to get you ready for the army. Let's do that, and then after we establish a point of contact, then we'll begin to talk about the other things that aren't quite so popular in the Roman mind. And when we deal with the Jews, it's obvious that we can't get very far talking about Jesus as he walked around the dusty roads of Palestine. Let's emphasize, how about the transformation up on the mount there, you know? When Moses and Elijah came down, he was glorified before. Let's build that up. Now, let's put that on television. Let's open our program with that particular thing. Then when we've got them hooked, then we can talk about something else. And these Greeks, oh, they pride themselves in wisdom. Let's go back and read all their literature. Let's do everything we can to show that Jesus was really a philosopher, misunderstood as a Jewish itinerant evangelist. You mustn't think of Jesus being a Messiah or the Son of God or anything like that. What he really was a wise man, a philosopher, far ahead of his time. You know perfectly well that Paul didn't do that. When he preached to the Romans, he preached Christ crucified in weakness, but the power of God. When he preached to the Jews, he preached Christ who came not as a sign, but to die and give his life a ransom for many, and the power of God. And when he preached to the Greeks, he didn't preach Christ, the wisdom of man, but Christ, the simple gospel, the simple Savior, who died in order that we might be saved. And that was the power of God to the Greeks as well as to the Jews and as well as to the Romans. That, of course, brings me to the final point that he develops in the first verses of chapter 2, the implications of this for the preaching of the gospel. Because you see, Paul, understanding that the power of God was to be found not in the power of man or the wisdom of man, but in the simple gospel and the preaching of the cross, made it his great determination to preach the cross. And so he says quite clearly that when he came to Corinth, a Greek city, refounded again by the Romans, and therefore a Roman city as well, he did not come with Greek eloquence or superior wisdom, as a Greek philosopher may have done, but rather as one who proclaimed the simple testimony from God, namely, Jesus Christ and him crucified. And moreover, says Paul, when I came, I did not come in power, like a Roman might have come. I did not come as a conquering general. I didn't enter Corinth as Julius Caesar. No, he says, I came in weakness and fear and in much trembling. My message and my preaching were not with wise and persuasive words, but they were with a demonstration of the Spirit's power, because I preached Christ. And you see, it's the same thing today. I suppose there's a place, although we have to be very careful in our culture, for establishing some kind of contact with the way people are thinking, and certainly we have the tools of technology available to us, and if we have radio, it's nice to be able to use that. And printing, so we can produce books and television. We can have television programs. Nothing in Scripture says you can't do that. But we have to remember, you see, that the power of God is not in the technology. The power of God is not in how persuasive we can be. The power of God is not in how wise we can be, so we can look up to our preachers and say, oh, they're smarter than the people in the universities. It's not that. The power of God is in the simple gospel. Jesus is the Son of God, and he died for you. That's the gospel. And that's why, you see, God can take a person who is of very humble ability. God can take a person who stutters as he speaks, as I often do when I'm tired. Somebody who has, as we would say, none of the gifts that would ever get him by in the world. But if he's faithful to that gospel, and he shares it, and he preaches it, God operates in power through that gospel, and God changes lives. And what psychology can't do, and what sociology can't do, and what scientific theories can't do, God, through the power of the gospel, does. He integrates it. He takes this fact and this fact and this fact of your experience, all churning around in your mind, and he shows that it has meaning at the cross of Christ. Because there you find yourself to be a sinner, one who can't save yourself. And you find God to be a God of love, who is the Savior of sinners, just like you. And you find the power of Jesus to reach down and even change your own rebellious, hardened, sinful mind and humble you and make you into the kind of person who is a replica of God's own Son, Jesus Christ. And isn't that what it's all about? Isn't that the wisdom of God? What makes better sense than that? That though we do not know Him, somewhere there is a God. And that God has made us. And even though we have ruined ourselves by our sin, that God loves us and has not given up. And that God who created us in His image is working through the cross, the death of His Son, to restore that image in you and make you one who is going to live with Him for all eternity. You don't find that in cosmos, but you find it in the Word of God.
1: 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How has the Bible Study Hour impacted your life? 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I'm Mark Daniels. Glad you could listen in today. But God, two small words, but words that carry a great significance. Two small words that are filled with hope, because they stand in contrast to the foolishness of man and the plans he devises through human wisdom. Join Dr. Boyce as he compares the foolishness of the escapades of men with the wisdom of the Almighty God. That's next time on the Bible Study Hour, preparing you to think and act biblically.
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8: Many years ago, some friends did me what I thought was a great wrong. About that time I found the verse in Job, "The Lord turned the captivity of Job when he prayed for his friends. Also the Lord gave him twice as much as he had before." I fought the leading of the Holy Spirit in this matter. And then came the day when I began praying for these people and asking him to bless them in his sovereign grace. The effect on my own ministry was startling. I was obeying Christ. I was praying for those who had despitefully used me. In almost no time, the circulation of our magazine doubled, and the Lord gave me twice as much as I had before, and then it tripled. And this happened again and again as I reached out in love to all who belonged to Christ. I saw our radio coverage leap from 2 stations to 100 and across the nation. As I met men, I asked but one question: were they members of the body of Christ? I discovered that the circle of those whom I could love in Christ was continually enlarging.

0: Over a half a century ago, the late Dr. Donald Gray Barnhouse, then pastor of 10th Presbyterian Church in Philadelphia, saw the need to spread God's word beyond the hearing of his local congregation. He started the radio ministry which has become known as Dr. Barnhouse and the Bible. The application of God's word as taught by Dr. Barnhouse is as relevant today as when he first taught over the radio airwaves decades ago. The message we'll be featuring on today's edition of Dr. Barnhouse and the Bible is entitled The Church and the Churches. Imagine a new believer looking for a church in the Yellow Pages. He will see names like Presbyterian, Baptist, Roman Catholic, Methodist, Pentecostal, Lutheran, Episcopal, and perhaps a few others. He might wonder, which is the right church? Much confusion has arisen because people fail to distinguish between the organized institutional churches and the church founded by the Lord Jesus Christ, made up of his genuine followers. Do you know the difference between the churches and the church? The scripture text for this edition of Dr. Barnhouse and the Bible, Romans chapter 12 and verse 5. Here again is Dr. Donald Gray Barnhouse with a message entitled, The Church and the Churches.
1: Through the Lord Jesus Christ, we come unto thee, our Father and our God, and in the Holy Spirit. We thank thee that we can come directly to thee, as a child comes to his father, through the new and living way which thou hast opened to us, even our Savior. Bless the word to each listening heart in this hour. We ask it in the name and for the sake of our Lord Jesus Christ. Amen. In our study of the Epistle to the Romans, we come today to the 12th chapter and the 5th verse, where we read, So we, being many, are one body in Christ, and every one members one of another. The problem of the oneness of believers is the greatest problem in Christendom today. Beyond question, the church is divided. And our text teaches that such a condition is scandalous. There are many who believe that the difficulty arises from the confusion of the original church founded by Christ with the institutional churches which have grown up historically. Our text tells us that all believers taken together are a body, the body of Christ, and members one of another. This body is supernatural, and it is to all believers that the divine word is addressed. Do you not know that you are the temple of God, and that the Spirit of God dwells in you? Now, while it is true that each individual believer can say that the Holy Spirit is dwelling in him, and I can say, therefore, that the Holy Spirit is dwelling in me, the primary reference is to the fact that the Holy Spirit is dwelling fully in all the collective body of believers, and that it takes all of us to make up this mystic body, and that every true member of the body of Christ needs every other member, and that we should recognize our oneness and seek to manifest and maintain that oneness. In the Apostles' Creed we recite, I believe in the Holy Ghost, the Holy Catholic Church, the communion of the saints. Now these three clauses are bound up in what we are teaching here. When we say that we believe in the Holy Spirit, we should mean that we believe that the Holy Spirit is a member of the Godhead, the third person of the Trinity. The Bible teaches that the Holy Spirit does not dwell in every member of the human race, but only in those who have been redeemed by the blood of Christ. And by his indwelling, the true church is formed. The Holy Spirit reaches across denominational lines and gathers to himself all in whom he dwells. This spiritual body has been counterfeited in an attempt to draw all professing believers into the same earthly organization. The very names of organizations illustrate this. Take, for example, the meaning of the word Catholic. The term is the Greek Catholicos, which was taken into the Latin tongue and thence into many modern tongues. Originally, the word Catholicos meant general, universal, broad, diverse. Now, when used in an ecclesiastical sense, this word is a groping after often hidden truth of the oneness of all members in the true body of Christ. Those who accept the rule of the Vatican would be much more accurate if they always spoke of themselves as Roman Catholics. An Episcopalian sees himself as an Anglo-Catholic. In a very true sense, I am a Presbyterian Catholic. There are Baptist Catholics, Methodist Catholics, Lutheran Catholics, Pentecostal Catholics, and a host of others. To fail to recognize this is to fail to grasp an important spiritual truth. What we're saying is that we belong to the spiritual body of Christ, and that we are welded together by the indwelling of the Holy Spirit. True modesty and spiritual perception should keep any one group from monopolistic use of the title, since it is so evident that not all true believers are in any one organization, and that no man or group of men can claim to have a patent or a copyright on God, on the Holy Spirit, and on the divine truth of the body of Christ. Some Protestants have taken a kindred word, ecumenical, to stress the life of the whole church. This is another illustration of the same groping after the oneness of all members in the true body of Christ. The word ecumenical is also a Greek word, oikoumene, which refers to the inhabited world, and was used somewhat as we use the word world when we say, well, everybody in the world knows this or that. Although even in using it, we are aware that perhaps a billion of the emerging peoples do not know what we're talking about. We mean that most people in the cultural world or the intellectual world in every nation have opportunity to be aware or should be aware of what we're talking about. When Protestant leaders speak of the ecumenical church, they mean the spread of faith to every kingdom, tongue, tribe, and nation. Certain evangelicals have misread modern literature on this subject and are obsessed with the idea that an attempt is being made toward an ecumenical organization, a world church. Oh, there may be those who have dreamed of this, but they are not taken seriously in high places in Protestant organizations. Almost everyone whom I know in high place in any Protestant organization, when speaking of the ecumenical church, means a council, those who come together for oneness in some matters, but who are divided in other matters, and who recognize the rights of each minority group to have their specific emphasis while recognizing the oneness on the upper, the higher, the spiritual level. Now, thoughtful men know that there will not be organic union of the churches during this present age. There are points on which masses of men have such firm convictions that they would be willing to die as martyrs before they would abandon their convictions. Now, it is possible for such people to work together in great spiritual causes and to be united in many efforts. But there is no indication that organic union, governmental union, will be achieved until Christ comes again. But in spite of these differences, the inner working of the Holy Spirit will ever bring each true believer into closer fellowship with every other true believer. In his first epistle, after presenting the Lord Jesus Christ as the eternal Word of life, John writes, "That which we have seen and heard, declare we unto you, that you also may have fellowship with us," that's horizontal fellowship between men, "and truly our fellowship," vertical fellowship between the individual and God, "our fellowship is with the Father and with His Son, Jesus Christ." In the light of this truth, it's necessary for me to make the very serious charge that many professing Christians are not in true fellowship with God because they refuse fellowship on the human level, to others who are also believers in Christ. We cannot escape the plain teaching of Scripture. Quote, if we say that we have fellowship with him and walk in darkness, we lie and do not the truth. But if we walk in the light, as he is in the light, we have fellowship one with another. And the blood of Jesus Christ, God's Son, cleanses us from all sin. Now examine this closely. What does it teach? God is light. Each and every true believer must walk in fellowship with each and every other true believer. That is to say, we must be willing to stretch out our arms to him and acknowledge him as a brother in Christ, no matter what organization he belongs to. If we do not do so, we are walking in darkness and we are not doing the truth. But if we are walking in the light of God as Christ is in the light of God, we have fellowship one with another. Now let us look at some specific examples. Some time ago, a Bible teacher preached in a large church in a denomination other than his own. The pastor, in introducing him, stated that although he had learned Hebrew, Greek, and other theological

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3: In the organizational form of the church, the hand may not say, I have no need of the foot. Such a declaration is sin. Now, where does this lead us practically? This means that the Episcopalian needs the Pentecostalist Christian, and the Pentecostalist needs the Episcopalian Christian. Each confessing that the other is a member of the body of Christ must acknowledge that every member and organ in the body needs every other member and organ in the body. The Southern Baptist needs the Presbyterian, and the Presbyterian needs the Methodist, and the Methodist needs the Baptist, and the Lutherans need the Presbyterian, and so we all need each other. And the church in America needs the ministry of the missionary churches, as they need the ministry of the American missionaries. Some time ago, the noted president of the Union Theological Seminary of New York City took a trip to the West Indies and published the story of his journey in the Christian Century. It was entitled Caribbean Cruise. The point of the story was in this churchman's discovery of the churches that are generally known as holiness churches. He was astonished at the vigor and the life which he saw in their churches in Cuba and in other islands of the West Indies. The old line denominations had been in the West Indies for 60 years and had built churches that totaled 10 or 15,000 members. The holiness churches had come in after the Second World War and already had 50,000 members. He wondered why he had never run across these denominations in America. He said that the denominations which are usually looked upon as being the center of Christianity needed to discover these so-called fringe movements and seek further union with them. It was a nice suggestion, but I doubt if anything came of it, because leaders in many denominations have closed minds as to what really constitutes the body of Christ. The old line denominations with their offices in New York and their control of the great endowments of the past century often want all other organizations to do just as they say. This is a substitution of the human will for the leadership of the Holy Spirit. At this point, spokesmen for the smaller, newer denominations may object that they do not want to have fellowship with those who are guiding the destinies of the great denominations. They hold that such leaders are not faithful to, quote, the doctrine, unquote, and so there can be no fellowship. Now, I'm qualified to speak on this point because I drew such lines for many years until the Lord taught me better. When I faced the problem squarely in the light of the Word of God, I recognized that I had been wrong and that I must allow the Holy Spirit to give me a biblical attitude, which is nothing more nor less than love of the brethren. The appropriation of this truth has brought a transformation in my ministry. Many years ago, some friends did me what I thought was a great wrong. About that time, I found the verse in Job, "The Lord turned the captivity of Job when he prayed for his friends. Also, the Lord gave him twice as much as he had before." I fought the leading of the Holy Spirit in this matter, like an animal wanting to be free from the leash. And then came the day when I began praying for these people, telling the Lord that I had nothing against them, and asking him to bless them in his sovereign grace. The effect on my own ministry was startling. I was obeying Christ. I was praying for those who had despitefully used me. In almost no time, the circulation of our magazine doubled, and the Lord gave me twice as much as I had before, and then it tripled. And this happened again and again as I reached out in love to all who belong to Christ. I saw our radio coverage leap from 2 stations to 10, to 50, to 100, and across the nation. As I met men,

I asked but one question. Were they members of the body of Christ? If they were, I wanted to learn something from them, and to see how the Holy Spirit was working in and through them. I discovered that the circle of those whom I could love in Christ was continually enlarging. About the beginning of this experience, I wrote an article in which I described a certain well-known minister in terms of apostasy. In my new circle of friends was a man who was a close friend of the minister about whom I'd written. My friend arranged that we should have lunch together. After discussing various subjects, I told him that I was the author of the article that had been written against him, and which he had read without knowing its source. He was incensed, asked me if I would print a retraction if he wrote it. I answered that I would, but that I must surround it with many safeguards for the sake of my readers, because I was not sure that he truly believed the essential minimum of Christian truth. He said, "What is the essential minimum?" Then he sat back and listened for more than an hour while I explained the simple doctrines of original sin and redemption through the shedding of the blood of the Savior, who is none other than the Lord Jesus Christ, God Almighty made flesh. When I finished, there was a long pause. And then he said, "Dr. Barnhouse, I wish we'd had this talk years ago. I confess that I don't know anything about theology. I may even have expressed things differently in the past than I would today. But I do know that my father led me to Christ when I was a boy. I do know that I'm a sinner and that Jesus Christ died for me. I have no hope apart from him." He then told me of great experiences in his life that had formed his whole character. During school days, there was a prolonged strike, and he was the only boy in his classes who had shoes one winter. Each day, he took lunch enough for six to school, and ate only an apple while his hungry friends devoured the food. Then, when he went to college in the city, he discovered the slums. I shall never forget his face as he said, "I was almost wild with desire to do something for these poor people. I believed that I had to take the love of Christ to them, and everything else was put aside for this one purpose. I studied just enough to pass my examinations so that I could get out and do something about it. I admit that I don't know about theology, but I did and I do want to take the love of Jesus Christ to those who were in such desperate need." Yes, he had spent his life in social service, better milk for better babies, and better conditions for the common man. I left that table with deep gratitude to the Lord for showing me the earnest heart of this minister. At that table, there was formed in my heart a deep love for him. On essentials, there was no disagreement. We both knew that we were sinners. We both knew that God came in Christ to die for us. We both look to the cross of Christ for salvation. We are confident that both will be in heaven together because of the sovereign grace of the Savior. And whatever he may have learned from me, I know that I learned that I must love him here on earth. And in spite of our disagreements, it is not hard for me to love him. Through this experience, Christ had drawn me a little closer to himself. And I had learned the wonderful truth of our oneness in Christ. And our Father, we pray thee to bless to every heart that which is spoken in this hour. We ask it in the name and for the sake of our Lord Jesus. Amen.

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We all need one another, and we must seek to manifest our oneness and unity in the Lord. 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
7: In Washington, the U.S. military's latest strike on an alleged drug trafficking boat in the Eastern Pacific has killed two men while leaving one survivor. Video posted on social media on Friday by the U.S. Southern Command shows a black boat-shaped image before what appears to be an explosion, followed by a column of fire rising from the ocean. President Trump says a leader of Russia and Ukraine leaders have agreed to his request for a three-day ceasefire and an exchange of prisoners. The president said Friday that such a halt to hostilities could be what he calls the beginning of the end, that long-term war between those two countries. America's employers added a surprisingly strong 115,000 new jobs last month. That came despite an economic shock from the Iran war. Hiring was better than the mere 65,000 new jobs economists had been predicting. This is
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13: Like Paul said, I pled that he may take it away. 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Not my will, Father, but your will. 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

0: 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On today's program, Pastor Keith continues our study from the Gospel of Matthew entitled, Lord, Teach Us to Pray. So if you have your Bibles, please return with us to the Gospel of Matthew, chapter 6. Now here's Pastor Keith with today's study.
1: Give us this day our daily bread. And that's why the whole name it, claim it theology, and the whole prosperity gospel, and those who practice it, are demonic. They're satanic. This isn't the wisdom that comes down from above. It's a wisdom that is found on earth that is earthly, natural, and demonic. Not from the Father of lights, in whom there is no variation or shifting shadow, but from somewhere and someone else. And we want to serve God. I'm reminded that the Apostle Paul reveled at some level in his dependence upon God, at his weakness. It didn't mean that he enjoyed trials. It didn't mean that he enjoyed being a day and a night at sea. It didn't mean that he enjoyed being stoned. It didn't mean that he enjoyed all that. But what it does mean is that he loved his God and trusted his God. And in 2 Corinthians 12, 7 through 10, we read this. So to keep me from becoming conceited, independent, self-absorbed, self-reliant. So to keep me from becoming conceited because of the surpassing greatness of the revelations, nobody saw what Paul saw. A thorn was given me in the flesh, a messenger of Satan to harass me, to keep me from being conceited. Three times I pleaded with the Lord about this, that it should leave me. But he said to me, my grace is sufficient for you, for my power is made perfect in weakness. Therefore, I will boast all the more gladly of my weakness, so that the power of Christ may rest upon me. For the sake of Christ, then, I am content with weaknesses, insults, hardships, persecutions, and calamities. For when I am weak, then I am strong. Give us this day our daily bread. We, like Paul, need to humbly ask God to attend to our needs in accordance with the wisdom, in accordance with his will, not asking for more than we need, but asking him to get us through each trial, inch by inch, day by day. Blessed are the poor in spirit. Blessed are the humble. Blessed are the content. Blessed are those who understand how small they are and how big God is. For theirs is the kingdom of heaven. Remember that this Lord's Prayer, this model prayer, is all part of the Sermon on the Mount and follows after the Beatitudes. And as Paul says, for the sake of Christ, then, I am content with weakness, insults, hardships, persecutions, and calamities. For when I am weak, then I am strong. You know, some of us get to experience that in the here and now. Some of us will experience it later. Some of us have experienced it in the past. For when we are weak and when we are dependent, we are strong. Why can Paul and why should you have this attitude? Well, apart from Christ, we can do nothing. We're useless, powerless. Which brings us to our second reality. Reality number two is this: your need of Christ, your need of this daily bread, your need of this provision is real and urgent. You need to recognize your need is real and urgent. Look again at Matthew 6:11. Give us this day our daily bread. It's an imperative. It's an urgent plea. Give us now, here and now, what we need here and now. Our life, our breath, our health, our possessions, our talents all originate from God. They originate from the resources that God has created and made available to you, to me, and to others. The writer of Hebrews tells us that he holds all things together by the power of his word. I mean, you just have to sometimes stop and take a step back, slow down, be still, and know that he is God, and think about it. I spend a lot of time these days researching nervous systems. We have a central nervous system, like your spine and all that kind of stuff. We have your peripheral nervous system, which is your hands, your feet, and your legs, and everything that governs that. You have your autonomic nervous system. That's your organs, your heart, your lungs. All this stuff happens automatically. Every breath that you draw, every molecule or whatever of oxygen that goes into your bloodstream to feed your muscles and your nerves, your brain, it's all from God, minute by minute, day by day. There's a book I've been reading called Fearfully and Wonderfully Made by Paul Brand and Philip Yancey. Its subtitle is A Surgeon Looks at the Human and Spiritual Body. It's an amazing thing that God does for us each and every day. I remember sitting with a medical doctor, and he's actually a PhD. He's a professor at a medical school in Missouri. And he talked about that when a baby goes down the birth canal, its head rotates. I can't remember now, but it's 15 degrees to the left or to the right. If it doesn't do that, baby and mother may die. And statistically, it's a statistical impossibility that that's going to happen. And yet it happens every day, time and time again, in every city and every country in the world at some point in the day. Give us this day our daily bread. We do well to recognize our dependence on him, because when we try to do it ourselves, when we try to be rugged individualists, and there's nothing wrong with taking the initiative in life and things like that, God uses us. When we do things like that in accordance with his will, but when you lose sight of your dependence upon God, of his necessity for every inch of thread that makes up the fabric of your existence, you come close, you take a step closer to wandering out of the sheepfold and into the deception of Eve and into the sin of Adam. They looked at the fruit, and the fruit looked good to them, and based on their experience, they took and ate, and sin and death entered into the world and spread to all because all sins. Should we be so dependent? I mean, after all, aren't we children of the king? As the heretics teach, you know, when health, wealth, and prosperity. Listen to this prayer from Proverbs. We don't really think about Proverbs having prayers in it. Proverbs 38b, at the end of verse 8 and 9. Listen to this prayer. Give me neither poverty nor riches. Feed me with the food that is needful for me, lest I be full and deny you and say, who is the Lord? Look what I've done. Or lest I be poor and steal and profane the name of my God. What's going on here? From Genesis to Revelation, give us this day our daily bread. You know, last week we talked about believers being sort of like secret agents, operating on a need-to-know basis with compartmentalization around the world. Each of us with our own piece of redemptive real estate, with our little corner on the stage of the unfolding drama of redemption. And so we can say, your kingdom come, your will be done on earth as it is in heaven. Come quickly, Lord Jesus. But that is linked to, give us this day our daily bread. It's through that lens that we see the ramifications of this. He will supply us with the ordinance that we need for this battle. He will supply us with the wisdom we need and the endurance we need for this trial. With the grace and the love and the friends that we need for this heartbreak. On his terms and on his schedules, and not our own. Why? Because when life is too good, Christians get too busy for God. And so the writer of Proverbs says, don't give me more than I need. Give me this day my daily bread. Because when we forget God, our witness, our testimony, our credibility, and our outreach suffers. As we say in our hearts, maybe not with our lips, who is the Lord? The meaning here is simply that of regular day by day supply and provision of our needs, so that we will put our faith and keep our faith in the Lord one day at a time, moment by moment. Now the question arises, well, aren't we to look to the future? Yeah, we still look to the future, but as someone wiser and smarter than me writes, he may give us a vision for his work that he calls us to do in the future, but his provision for our needs is daily, not weekly, monthly, or yearly. To accept the Lord's provision for the present day without concern for our needs or welfare tomorrow is a testimony of our contentment in his goodness and faithfulness. Remember Paul's words, "For the sake of Christ, I am content with weaknesses, insults, hardships, persecutions, and calamities. For when I am weak, then I am strong." Remember what the writer of Proverbs said, "Feed me with the food that is needful for me, lest I be full and deny you and say, 'Who is the Lord?'" Contentment is found in depending on Christ day by day, inch by inch, understanding that our need in the moment, here and now, is real and urgent. And why is this so important? Well, that brings us to our third reality. There is no place in God's kingdom for self-reliance. There is no place for self-reliance because it leads to self-worship, like Adam and Eve and others before us. I mean, you hear testimonies of great Christians who fall and fall hard because they got beyond, "Give us this day our daily bread." When you look at this in Matthew 6:11, there's an invisible please there. It's the nature of the grammar. When you go before a potentate or a king or a sovereign, you make no demands. You beg. You plead. Like Paul said, "I pled that he may take it away." And so you could say, "Please donate to us because we sure didn't earn it, our daily bread. Please grant to us our daily bread. Please, please, please give us what we need for survival today. Your kingdom come, your will be done on earth as it is in heaven. Not my will, Father, but your will. Give us what we need for life today." We are his dependents. And if we respect and hallow his name, we will look to him and acknowledge him and depend on him. When Jesus says, "Give us this day our daily bread," in the Jewish mind, they hearken back to Exodus 16, where God miraculously fed his people in the wilderness day by day, inch by inch, with manna. Each day he supplied Israel just enough manna for that day. And he told them, "Collect enough for that day and that day only." And if they took more than they needed, they found it laced with worms the following day. You know, it's sad, because when you think of the rich history of Judaism and how probably after the first century they lost touch with reality in terms of their scriptures and everything else, you would want them to learn to depend on God. "Give us this day our daily bread" implies strength for today and tomorrow's strength for tomorrow. A day-to-day reliance on God should be enough for the believer, enough for his or her peace of mind. And that's why perhaps 14 verses later in Matthew 6:25-34, we read this. You have to remember, you know, sometimes people pluck a Bible verse out of the sky, out of a passage, out of context, and they forget the flow of thought. And that's one thing we've been emphasizing, particularly through Revelation with all the shiny objects people obsess over. What is the discourse talking about? So you go from the Beatitudes, "Blessed are the poor in spirit," to "Give us this day our daily bread." You see a common thread woven through the text of Scripture, through the fabric of God's word. And then you land here towards the end of this discussion about a heart and a head given over to worship in Matthew 6:25-24. And you listen to this because it expands on these petitions, particularly "Give us this day our daily bread." Jesus says, and who's Jesus? God. God in the flesh, the Son of God and God the Son, says this, "Therefore I tell you, Do not be anxious about your life, what you will eat or what you will drink, nor about your body or what you will put on. Is not life more than food, and the body more than clothing? Look at the birds of the air. They neither sow nor reap nor gather into barns, yet your heavenly Father feeds them. Are you not more valuable than they are? And which of you, by being anxious, can add a single hour to his span of life? And why are you anxious about clothing? Consider the lilies of the field, how they grow. They neither toil nor spin. Yet I tell you, even Solomon in all of his glory was not arrayed like one of these. But if God so clothes the grass of the field, which today is alive and tomorrow is thrown into the oven, will he not much more clothe you, O you of little faith? Therefore, do not be anxious, saying, what shall we eat, or what shall we drink, or what shall we wear? For the Gentiles, the unbelievers, seek after all these things, and your heavenly Father knows that you need them all. But instead, seek first God's kingdom. Seek first the kingdom of God and his righteousness, and all of these things will be added to you. Therefore, do not be anxious about tomorrow, for tomorrow will be anxious for itself. Sufficient for the day is its own trouble. In other words, give us this day our daily bread. Give us today's supply of what we need for today, and we will be content and trust in you and seek first your kingdom. Your kingdom come, your will be done on earth as it is in heaven. Provide us what we need to survive today so that we can hallow your name and do your will on earth as it is done in heaven. So when you pray, pray then this way: Our Father in heaven, give us today what we need for this day. I mean, think about it. Is there any better way to live? You start charting your own course, and you end up like that sheep that wandered out of the sheepfold, wandered out of the shepherd's protection into the teeth of the predator. And were it not for God, were you not eternally secure in your salvation, once saved, always saved, where would you be? And think about this. Would you rather pray the way Jesus prescribes or the way a modern author, cashing in, takes a prayer and makes it into a magical incantation? And where is he today? So would you rather repeat Jabez's words over and over or think Christ's thoughts after him? Would you rather think right thinking leads to right actions, attitudes, words, and deeds? Or would you rather just say, you know, do some juju or some voodoo? What's it going to be? So what now, what next? What do you do with this? Give us today our daily bread. Give us what we need for life. I want you to realize this is an extravagant prayer for provision that you can pray like God in the flesh prescribes when you need God's provision, which is essentially, at least in my experience, every moment of every day. I mean, you may be facing your employer at work the way that Nehemiah faced Artaxerxes and dash off this prayer for wisdom because you've got to give just the right answer in just the right way. Give me what I need, O Lord. Give me the answer I am to give. You can pray this prayer for strength in the moment as you stand over a loved one in a trauma unit. Resourceless, humanly speaking, not knowing what to do next, and say, give us this wisdom that we need right now for this trial. You can pray this prayer in strength for a moment when you confront your boss with politicking on the job when it shouldn't be done, and he's excoriating maybe your Christian values or something like that, and you can say, boy, give me wisdom, Father, for this. That's a lot of political talk for a business meeting. You can pray this prayer if you're facing a long illness day in and day out, as every task that was once routine becomes incredibly, incredibly frustrating. Give me the measure of strength that I need here and now for this moment, here and now for this disease today. You can pray this prayer in the midst of a marital conflict. Father, help me to speak to my spouse in the way that he or she needs to hear me speak, so that we can bring you glory, so that we can bring each other good. You can pray this prayer in the midst of persecution. Lord, grant me the words to say to bear witness to you and to not cause others to stumble, or for the heathen, to use an archaic term, to blaspheme your name. Here's an extravagant prayer that I bet always receives an answer, and probably a yes answer, I'm pretty sure. Give us this day our daily bread. God, give us what we need for life today according to thy will. Your will be done. In one sense, this petition is the heart of the whole Lord's Prayer, the whole model prayer. And the question is, what are we going to do with it? Let's pray. Father, I just thank you for this prayer. It's a prayer that sustains many of us every inch of every day, Lord, in the midst of every trial and hardship. It's a prayer that we know that you're going to supply, because every time we draw our breath, every time our heart continues to beat, every time the electrical impulse, Lord, makes our heart muscle contract and blood courses through our veins and oxygen through our lungs, you are giving us this day our daily bread. And we know, Lord, that you want your kingdom to come, that you want your will to be done, and you have chosen us as the agents of bringing that about, instruments in the Redeemer's hands. So help us to think, to say, and to pray, give us this day our daily bread. That we would not be overfilled and say, who is the Lord? But we would look to you as a baby looks to a nursing mother for our survival, for our provision, for our care, for our love, for our life. We pray this in Jesus' name.

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We are so blessed that you've chosen to spend time with us today studying God's Word. If you'd like more information on Pastor Keith or Hillside Church, here's how you can connect with us. 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Also, I'd like to remind you that Pastor Keith and the staff here at Hillside always look forward to hearing from you. So if you'd like to drop us a note, you can email us here at keith@hillside.org. Well, we hope that you'll join us again next time for Grace to Live. But until then, I'm your host, Kevin Reeves, and on behalf of Pastor Keith and everyone here at Hillside Church, it is our prayer that the Lord will richly bless you, and thanks for listening.

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7: What we are doing in every moment is saying, whether it's dishes or diapers or drafting tables or drug counseling or district managers, all of that is part of our messaging of who we are in Christ and what I want you to know about Him. 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
8: 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In today's episode, Pastor Brian shares a lesson from Ephesians chapter 6. Dr. Chappell highlights the ways in which the work that we do is an opportunity to reflect Christ, while also being an act of worship in itself. You can find this lesson and many others when you visit unlimitedgrace.com. And while you're there, look for Pastor Brian's commentary on the book of Ephesians, which he wrote for the Reformed Expository Commentary series. Dr. Chappell reveals how when we lift our eyes beyond ourselves to share Paul's expansive vision, then we too will join his doxology for God's amazing grace that transforms the world. Let's hear now from Dr. Brian Chappell as he shares the lesson, Work Matters.
7: So the National Football League reports that according to the preponderance of evidence, Tom Brady, last year's Super Bowl winning quarterback, knew that his staff had deflated the footballs, giving him an advantage in the frigid weather of the Super Bowl. And you and I know it's being contested, but what if it is true? I mean, what a sad thing that would be, that a man who seemingly has everything this life could offer, fame and fortune and great ability and numerous Super Bowl rings, would be willing to taint it all to cheat just to get one more win. Why? Maybe an answer comes from an interview some years ago in 2005 when Tom Brady was being interviewed by CBS News. At that time, he had three Super Bowl rings, a $20 million home surrounded by a moat, a supermodel wife, and of course, all the acclaim that could seemingly be given to an athlete. But he responded in the interview this way. Why do I have three Super Bowl rings and still think there's got to be something else out there for me? I mean, maybe a lot of people would say, hey man, this is what it is. I've reached my goal, my dream, my life. But me, I think there has got to be more than this. I mean, this can't be all there is. The interviewer asked, well, what's the answer? Brady replied, I wish I knew. I wish I knew. How sad. To have so much and still believe that because that doesn't satisfy, what the answer must be is just a little bit more. One more win, one more million, one more who knows what. And cheat if you got to get it because that's what will satisfy. What he exemplifies, of course, if it turns out to be true, is those old words by Augustine that our hearts are ever restless until they find their rest in God. And what's true of our rest is true of our work. That our work doesn't even matter to us, not ultimately, unless it matters to God. I mean, we pursue things. We pursue reputation and income and the promotion and find out after we have consumed it. It's like trying to be filled up on cotton candy. Tastes good, looks like a lot, but you taste it and it just disappears. The glory of the scriptures and the wonder of what God is communicating to us is his saying, our work truly does matter to God. When what we do is done for him, it matters to God. And that ultimately gives us a sense of the significance and the satisfaction of it. As young people are planning this day, what's ahead, occupation, education, just to remember that what honors God is ultimately what satisfies is what Paul is saying here. Reminding us, why does our work matter? Well, first, because work is worship. That's why it matters to God. Our work is worship. I mean, four times in this brief passage, the apostle is reminding us that when you work, you are working as unto Christ. The end of verse 5, slaves or even bondservants. You are to obey your earthly masters as you would Christ. Verse 6, work as bondservants of Christ. Verse 7, rendering service as to the Lord. Verse 9, masters, do the same, knowing that he who is both their master and yours is in heaven. Over and over again, the work that you do, while it may seem to be for an employer, a company, an institution, ultimately what you are doing as a believer is you are serving the Lord. You live before the face of God. And if man's chief end is to glorify God and to enjoy him forever, then the work that we do is ultimately with the intention of glorifying God and how we do it and what we do. Recognizing that what we do is before the face of God is saying every moment, every job, every mess is an opportunity to honor God. And therefore, work is worship. It's actually what Paul is doing in this entire book. He reminded us from the very beginning that what his goal was to say, how do you live a godly life in a pagan society? And as we have moved through this book of Ephesians, we said, well, okay, here's how you honor God in the church, but here's how you honor God in relationships. Here's how you honor God in your generosity. Here's how you honor God in your speech. Here's how you honor God in your marriages. Here's how you honor God in your parenting. Here's how you honor God in honoring your parents. Here's how finally you honor God in your work. Every dimension of life is an opportunity for glorifying God, and that at the end means work itself is worship. Now, the reason we may reject this passage is because of that first word I teased about. Does this really apply to us when the apostle is talking about slaves and masters? And if we're thinking in American society of only our history, American chattel slavery, then clearly we can be distressed that the apostle might seem to be endorsing or at least not criticizing that kind of slavery and what he's talking about here. Now, we have to be honest and say in the Roman world, there was certainly cruel slavery. And the apostle will never endorse that. He's not endorsing it here. But you would have to recognize that in the ancient world, a bond servant was a variety of things that we don't recognize in our society. An apprentice, an indentured servant, a serf on a field, a farm worker. There were those who were mindful of estates. There were treasurers of cities, all who had that bond servant label. And the apostle is basically just recognizing the society in which he lived. We have trouble identifying with it. Recognized in the ancient society, there were very few people who had money at all. Most people, just city or rural areas, lived on subsistence wages, if even that much. I mean, if you lived in a rural area, you basically lived on a serf-like existence on the fields of the one man who had a lot of money and owned the estate. If you were in a rural area, you performed menial tasks either as an indentured servant or an enemy who is now made a slave as a servant, or perhaps you were just doing carpentry work, subsistence work, a shopkeeper. Very few people had money. Very few people had respect. Very few people had power. And the world that's being turned upside down by the apostle is he is speaking to both ends of the social ladder, to those who are slaves and those who are masters and everybody in between, and saying, you all live before the face of God. And the work that you are doing is to be done as to Christ. It is the Lord Christ that you serve. Whether you eat or drink or whatever you do, do all to the glory of God. And in saying that, he is at the very same moment ennobling the life of the servant and holding accountable the life of the master. Both have to live as though they are serving God in everything they do, in their relationships, in the way they treat each other. That is what they are being held accountable to do. If work is worship and all are accountable, ultimately that means that each is in every moment bringing glory to God or devaluing their relationship with God. We ultimately are recognized that we are being called to be priests before God, that means everybody in the church has this responsibility of worshiping God in what they do. That is made so clear in a passage I want you to look at. If you look at 1 Corinthians 12, where the Apostle Paul is going through the church and saying this in very clear terms. 1 Corinthians 12 and verse 20. In your Grace Bibles there, that's page 959. Paul, looking at all the different people in the church, says, 1 Corinthians 12, 20, as it is, there are many parts, yet one body. The eye cannot say to the hand, I have no need of you, nor can the head say to the feet, I have no need of you. On the contrary, the parts of the body that seem to be weaker are indispensable. And the conclusion, verse 25, that there may be no division in the body, but that the members may have the same care for one another. No division in the body. We're the ones that typically say, now that's the holy job, that's not the holy job. Whereas the apostle is saying, everybody, all the different members have different callings, but one purpose, which is to bring glory to God as the body works together. When the reformers of the Protestant Reformation began to understand that just as there was a wall that used to divide the people from the priest in the ancient churches, they actually began to say that can't be right. If there is no division in the body, then there is a priesthood of believers that includes everybody in the church. And that wasn't just made up. I mean, that's actually reflecting the words of Scripture. Not only Paul, the Apostle Peter, 1 Peter 2:9, speaking to everybody in the church. You are a chosen people, a royal priesthood, a holy nation, a people of God's own possession, that you may proclaim the excellencies of him who called you out of darkness into his marvelous light. You are a royal priesthood. The Apostle John makes the very same point in Revelation, in the first chapter of the sixth verse, saying, Christ has made us a kingdom of priests to serve our God. There's not just one priest. There's not just one pastor. There is a kingdom of priests. Everyone living before the face of God. Everyone saying, my job is to bring honor and glory and dignity to the name of Christ. That the fame of Jesus, the name of Jesus, the honor of Jesus might be known to all about me. That actually is my calling. In occupation as well as in what happens in a Sunday morning service.
9: 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The Apostle Paul wrote the letter to the Ephesians to declare God's plan that the gospel of Jesus Christ would reach the world through weak and sinful people like you and me. He writes that God has redeemed us to unite all things in Him, things in heaven and things on earth. When we lift our eyes beyond ourselves to share Paul's expansive vision, then we too will join his doxology for God's amazing grace that saves individuals, empowers the church, and transforms the world. Yes, such grace really is possible, and Pastor Brian's

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3: The workshop, the field. A poor maid would have the joy in her heart to say this: now I'm cooking or making the bed or sweeping the house. Who has commanded me? My master or my mistress? But who has given them authority? God has. Very well then, I'm not serving them alone, but God. My service is equal to cooking for God. Oh, that would be intimidating. What if you believed you were preparing the meal for God today? But the reality is, if every moment is an opportunity to reflect service to God and direct glory to Him, then this priesthood of believers that we are, this kingdom of priests, this nation of those who are called to serve Him together, are actually serving Him with an awareness that every person is to bring glory to God in every occupation of every day. What would that mean if every person was a priest? It would mean every position is a pulpit. Every home, the Holy of Holies. Every office, an altar on which we are presenting ourselves to glorify God. That would mean that every task is a testimony. Every mess, a mission. Every educational choice, every occupational choice is lived before the face of God and an opportunity to proclaim Him. That what we are doing in every moment is saying, whether it's dishes or diapers or drafting tables or drug counseling or district managers, all of that is part of our messaging of who we are in Christ and what I want you to know about Him. Every moment, every occupation, every career, all our work is lived before the face of God and therefore is part of our witness of eternal things to others. Work is worship. Pastor Michael Whitmer wrote of the implications. He said this: I have three brothers who work in various businesses. I'm a pastor, and so he said, one day a man told my dad, well, you must be happy to know that at least one of your sons is doing something of eternal significance. What an awful thing to say. Aren't business people doing God's work? Didn't my father serve the Lord just as much when he plowed snow and filled potholes for the street department? We need each other to do our callings as unto the Lord. The pastor needs my father to clear the roads in the winter and repair them in the summer so that he and the people can get to church. They both, pastor and people, need business people such as my brothers to create jobs, or there would be no money to have a church or to pay the pastor or to support the missionaries. Religious callings are unique and indispensable, but they are not better. All work is worship. When we see that, we recognize, I drive to work today to worship God. I go to campus today to take the ministry of Christ. This is not secondary. This is not beyond God's concern. I go on holy ground wherever I go because I'm a priest of God, called to be His ambassador for the purposes that He has given me in this place, in this moment. My pastor can't go where I'm going. I'm going to be God's witness in that place. All work is worship. What are implications of that? If all work is worship, it means that Sunday is for Monday. Now, I know that sounds simple, but it's actually a stark reminder of the age in which we live. Recognize, in Old Testament times, the worship was done at the end of the week, right on Saturday. So you mess up during the week, you don't do everything, and you compensate at the end of the week by offering sacrifices on Saturday.

0: But through the work of Jesus Christ, the sacrificing is done. The one sacrifice has been made for all. We don't show up on Sunday to compensate for what we did during the past week. We come to Sunday to prepare for what comes in the coming week. Sunday is for Monday. If that's the case, you have a right challenge that you can give to me, right? You can say, Pastor, if that's true, if Sunday is for Monday, give us something to work with, right? We came for a purpose. If you're to be preparing us, give us something to work with. Of course, I have a challenge for you too. I can always say, well, then on Monday, don't forget what you heard on Sunday, right? It works both ways because Sunday is preparing for Monday. And if that's the case, if Sunday is preparing for Monday, then we should see the Apostle Paul saying, I am preparing you. I mean, just in the most kind of concrete ways, recognize that this letter written by the Apostle Paul was meant to be read in the church on Sunday so the people would be prepared for their work on Monday. And so he's going to write things that are preparing people for their work. If I'm going to give you something to work with, we just got to cover it. So you ready? Here we go. I mean, what do you have to work with? Well, there is instruction to workers. Okay, verse 5 at the beginning, slaves, servants, bondservants, obey your earthly masters with fear and trembling. Well, that wasn't a very good start. The fear and trembling is a colloquialism for giving people proper respect. It's actually the language the Apostle Paul uses in Philippians 2:12, remember. Work out your salvation with fear and trembling, for it is God who is at work in you both to will and to do his good purpose. In order to fulfill the work of God in you, you need to treat God with proper respect. And part of working for God is to treat employers, the masters, with proper respect. Why? So that they'll listen to your testimony. So they believe that your life is different, your pattern is different, your ethics are different, because you are respecting them in the way that those who would respect God are called to do. That's why Paul immediately follows after the fear and trembling, verse 5, do this with a sincere heart, as you would Christ. Work with integrity as though you were serving Christ himself. Now, I know your boss is not always going to seem like Christ, but you are representing Christ to that person. And therefore, to him, to her, to employees around you, you are working for Christ's name's sake. That means verse 6, there's an implication. As you work, it's not to be by the way of eye service, not working just when the boss is looking, or ignoring what might not be seen, or painting over things so they can't be seen. You know, Kathy and I are in that process because just yesterday, our son-in-law graduated from his university in St. Louis. And so as a consequence, the house that we had in St. Louis, we're now ready to sell because my daughter and her husband, they're moving away. And as we are going through that process of inspections, we found out that the person who inspected the home when it was sold to us a few years ago did not inspect the electrical system. He marked that he had. There was no one who could see that he didn't. And the consequence is now when an inspector sees now, he says, how in the world did this get passed? Your family has lived in danger for years. This needs to be corrected immediately. Because no one would see it, the job was sloughed over. Not only endangering us, but should that man have been a believer, dishonoring to God. We don't serve chiefly for eye service. We are to serve in such a way that we are honoring God in what we do, doing a job in such a way that people would say, even when I didn't see it, you operated with integrity.
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3: 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Well, if I'm down there by myself, I have a right to be afraid. But notice what David said. He said, but I don't have to fear evil. It's scary, but I don't have to fear evil. Why? Not because there's an absence of threatening circumstances, but because there's the presence of a loving shepherd.
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9: Hi, I'm Mark Finley with Hope Lives 365. In Daniel chapter 9, verse 24 to 27, we have one of the most amazing prophecies in all the Bible. It takes us from the days of ancient Israel down the stream of time to the Messiah and tells us, in fact, exactly the year of the Messiah's baptism, 27 AD. It also goes down and tells us the year of the crucifixion, the 31 AD, in the spring of that year. Bible prophecy does not guess, it knows. There are prophecies in Scripture that are so incredibly precise that they have even led infidels to become Christians because they see that Bible prophecy is true.
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13: With SRN News, I'm Bob Agnew in Washington. It was a booming day for stocks yesterday in Wall Street. Investors apparently were very happy at the news that hiring the month before was a lot better than expected. And employers added some 115,000 jobs, whereas the forecast was for a mere 65,000. That drove stock values up. The head of the World Health Organization has arrived in Spain to oversee the evacuation of passengers from that hantavirus-stricken cruise ship heading to one of the islands there. This ship is expected to arrive early Sunday. So far, nobody on board has been showing any symptoms. The three people have died, though, since the outbreak, and five passengers who left the ship are infected. That has health officials in various countries scrambling to contain possible contagions. Geopolitical tensions have spilled over into the Venice Biennale Contemporary Art Exhibition. This year's edition is chaotic and contested.
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25: 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We are in the studio today with one of my favorite people, Marjorie Saylor. She's a modern day abolitionist, survivor of trafficking, and nationally recognized advocate for victims of exploitation. For over a decade, she's worked to prevent trafficking, support survivors, and advance survivor-informed policy reform. In 2014, Marjorie began the Runaway Girl, Inc. and Sewers Education Group. In 2017, she founded the Well Path, which is a national emergency response program serving survivors of trafficking while serving as program director of Alabaster Jar Project's long-term shelter and drop-in resource center since 2023, when she became San Diego's district attorney's VA director of human trafficking services. She serves as board president of the Survivor Leader Network of San Diego and sits on the Survivor Voice sector of the San Diego County Human Trafficking and CSEC Advisory Council. She also serves on the Survivor Advisory Board of Three Strands Global Foundation, consults on policy with rights for girls, is a member of SPACE International, the California Survivor Coalition, and the Department of Transportation's Southern California Human Trafficking Coalition. She speaks internationally and just published her first research brief fall of 2025. She's recently been honored with a Marjorie Saylor Day proclamation by San Diego County Supervisors and Women of the Year Award by Assembly Member Lori Davis. I am so grateful to have you on the show.
26: Thank you, Vanessa. I'm happy to be here.
25: Yes. I am so grateful for so many reasons. Just love working with you. You are masterful at creating safe and collaborative spaces for survivors and allies. And I just really appreciate the work that we've been able to do to move some of this legislation forward and really to prioritize the voices of survivors in every place. You know, every place that we can. And so maybe let's just start from the beginning. I want the listening audience to understand, how you have got involved in your advocacy, why this is so important to you. Tell us a little bit about that.
26: Okay. Well, initially this wasn't anything that I set out to do or saw myself doing. I actually didn't ever think of doing anything anti-trafficking related. When I got out of my own experience of exploitation, that wasn't even on my radar. I didn't even really know what human trafficking was. Yeah. But I was, well, probably about a year into my spiritual healing, I was back in church, and I was growing my relationship with God and learning about myself and thinking about going back to school. And I went to the church that I was going to at the time advertised a justice conference, and that sounded really interesting to me. And so I went to this conference, but a month prior to going to this conference, I was in a Bible study on the call to follow Jesus based on the book of Mark and the Bible. And 2 weeks into that study, I wrote down on my notebook, do something with my past. That's when I officially got the call to do something with what had been done to me. Mm-hmm. And a month later, go to this justice conference. And then I hear another survivor share her story at the end of this conference. And of course, you know, I'm hearing all these things that are trafficking related. And so I'm sitting there in this conference, literally putting the pieces together of my own story, realizing, oh my gosh, that's what it's called. I had no idea. I thought that I had experienced different things. I, with my last trafficker, it was an intimate partner trafficking relationship. And I had only been able to identify it up until that point as domestic violence and other forms of abuse. So that was very eye-opening for me. But then it was also something in my spirit was like, well, if she can tell her story, so can I. Mm-hmm. Right. And so I connected with Runaway Girl Incorporated and started to be mentored and learn more about my exploitation, and identified that other people in my family had also experienced different levels of exploitation. And so a lot of healing happening there. But also, that's kind of really where, gosh, this was back in 2014, I think. That's kind of what helped me flourish in my leadership abilities, being mentored with Carissa Phelps with Runaway Girl Incorporated. And then, you know, working alongside other survivor leaders that had gone before me, doing the work in my area in San Diego County, and getting mentored by Autumn Burris in policy. And I had amazing mentorship, really, really did, with that perfect example of peer-to-peer support. And I've tried to take that with me in how I work with other survivors coming up in their leadership. So 2015, in regards to specifically how did I get involved, maybe in policy work, Amnesty US and Amnesty UK came together to recommend full decriminalization of sex work around the globe. And so that's where I started getting involved in policy work.
4: And how long ago was that?
26: That was in 2015.
4: Okay. So it's been about 11 years that you've been doing this. Wow. Mm-hmm. And how long had it been since you had gotten out of the life before that?
26: Probably a little over a year.
4: So you were very, very new to all the terminology. Like you said, you didn't even know what it was.
26: Yeah,
4: you thought it
26: sure.
4: was DV. Okay. Gotcha. Yeah. Yeah, it's interesting, and we're going to talk about this, you know, where you have these epiphanies. Your brain and your, you know, traumas and the way your body, our bodies are made is so fascinating in that, you know, we have these protective mechanisms that will not even allow us to fully take in everything that was done to us, or the something that was being done to our mothers or our sisters, or, you know, like we filter it out, right? And we filter it out, or we disassociate. We have different ways, different mechanisms, which sometimes people call denial in a very shameful way, but sometimes they actually are quite remarkable ways of surviving, right? So I think what we'll do is we'll take a quick break. I want to come back
25: and talk a little bit about that, because I think it's important for the listening audience to hear about this progression and the ways things started to kind of click for you or unfold, or, you know, even this concept of, I think you even told me once, like, here was decriminalization being promoted by Amnesty International. And you told me that back when you were in the life, there were times where you felt or maybe had been told that you were empowered. You were, you know, you were this powerful, you know, sexual person that was doing your own thing. And then somehow that shifted for you. I want to understand that, because I think that maybe someone who's listening might connect with somebody who's listening. So why don't we take a quick break and we'll be right back. And thanks for listening to Love Never Fails Radio.
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6: Hey, my name is Gabe Garcia. I'm the lead pastor at New City Church in Oakland, California. We love Oakland, and we believe God loves Oakland as well. And we want to do everything we can to make our city shine. That's why we love partnering with Vanessa Russell and Love Never Fails. They're working day in and day out to end human trafficking on the streets of Oakland and all throughout the Bay Area. And I've seen it firsthand. I've seen lives transformed as Love Never Fails rescues young men and women, provides housing, medical care, job training, discipleship. 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So excited about the future of Love Never Fails.
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25: And welcome back to Love Never Fails Radio. We again are in the studio today with Marjorie Saylor. Again, she is, an advocate, a survivor, an abolitionist, and she has just been really dedicating her life to, for the last 11 years, just caring for survivors in so many different ways, whether it be as a board member, looking at rights and policy, or actually providing day-to-day services to someone. She's done it all. And so I wanted to just invite you back in. You mentioned that you had this epiphany as you were listening to another survivor tell their story. And that inspired you, it sounded like, to want to tell yours, and feeling like I could tell my story. How did things begin to unfold? And what was the time frames for that?
26: Yeah, so I don't know if I necessarily will remember exact time frames, but I know 2014, I was also taking psychology classes because I had actually already enrolled back in school, and I had this idea that I wanted to do counseling or something like that. And I also wanted to find out what made me so vulnerable to exploitation. And so I kind of wanted just to study my own brain, if we could. And, getting connected with Runaway Girl Incorporated and other survivors in my area, and it really did help me put the pieces together. And I remember being able at the conference, hearing the survivor share her story, and identifying my trafficking experience with my last trafficker as, and labeling it as trafficking, not just domestic violence, not to diminish domestic violence at all. It's absolutely horrific abuse against women and men. But that was the only thing that I could think of to label it as. And then I started to realize, no, I was actually in a labor trafficking experience with this person, and everyone else that worked for him was also being exploited. And so just started to really identify that in that sense. I didn't at the time explicitly see my sexual or commercial sexual exploitation that I had experienced as trafficking until probably another year or two out of the life working with for learning from those that were mentoring me in the space. And I remember thinking about my time in the strip clubs, and I remember thinking about that as more of my choice and versus something that I, versus a choice of no other choices. I didn't see it that way, because when I was in those clubs, I felt empowered. Not all the time, not the whole time. There got to be a point in that lifestyle where I actually wanted to die, because I was so emotionally and spiritually bankrupt. And, I just didn't put those pieces together, that what made me vulnerable to being there to begin with was all the sexual abuse as a child. And finally, you know, in my mind, my own mind, adapting to that and to the demands of men and wanting my body, to turning that around and twisting it in my mind to help me feel, or to help me adapt and to help me feel empowered by it. Like, it was my choice and this is something that I wanted to do. And at the end of the day, reality was, it was, I had to reframe it that way so that I could survive it.
4: Yes. Yeah. And I think, you know, there are certain things that I have told myself about when I grew up, you know, when I, the way that my parents treated me, or, you know, things that were done to me as a child. And there are certain times where I've had to say, this is, you know, I think it's positive to say this is the best that they could do with what they had, right? You know, I tell myself that often so I can stay in a positive place. But I think there are these moments where you know, it's a good real moment where it's like, yeah, but it wasn't right. Or it hurt me, or it wasn't enough for me, or, you know, or they made you feel empowered, let's say in a strip club, like 80% of the time, but the other 20% of the time, they overlooked when one of us got raped, or they, you know, looked the other way when there was a guy who was groping us and, you know, to the point of being bruised, you know, on our arms or legs. You know, I've heard these stories of girls, like, you know, that's like a bad customer and nobody, you know, did anything, or maybe they did something, but you're providing this place where people can come and behave this way towards me every day. And it's just over time, because there's this exploitative and violent place, especially violent against the dancers, you know, I'm subjected to that kind of treatment. And so just the inherent existence of these kinds of places lends itself to us being, you know, treated violently. And, you know, I would say, you know, one thing that people say, well, isn't that the case with like a soldier? You know, soldiers go and they get exposed to all these things, horrible things when they're in combat. The key is, did you agree to it, right? Did you agree to it? What do you think about that statement, Marjorie?
26: I've not been in military, and so I can't judge, you know, what they go through. Although what I do know, what studies do show for the population of women who've been in prostitution or sex trafficking, that they experience rates of PTSD at the same level or higher than those coming home from combat. So, but we also have studies that show that prostitution of women equates to non-state torture level violence.
4: Mm-hmm.
26: Yeah. And that I can identify with, that I can agree with. Even though initially when I was started out in the strip clubs, I chose it. But towards the end of it, I was sex trafficked through the bouncers, security at the club, before I actually ended up exiting that lifestyle because I almost died at the hands of a sex buyer. What I can tell you during my experiences in escorting after I left the strip club and went straight into escorting, when I was seeing repeat buyers, I was experiencing violence at a level that I hadn't known before. And even though I'm thinking to myself, I'm choosing this, I really had no say. Once I was there, I had no choice. I had to do what they wanted. There wasn't, and when I deny it, I was either beaten or I was not tipped or I was, so I had to do it, right? Mm-hmm. In order to survive. So at that point, it's not a choice anymore.
4: Yeah.
26: And then we tell ourselves the things that we need to tell ourselves to make it okay.
4: To make it okay. Yeah. You know, I've heard, and I know you've heard many sides of the argument is like, well, you know, I remember someone interviewed me on this national radio show and she was like, you know, you describe these very violent scenarios that are happening, but I hear, you know, from, she said, I hear from sex workers that, you know, that they're not experiencing these violent experiences. And, you know, and I had to help her see that there are different types of, like, being an escort with regulars is one thing, you know, people that you know after you've already established a repeated business, after you've nearly died 5 or 10 times, you know, at the hands of strangers versus, you know, being out on a blade, right? That's a whole, even, you know, that's a whole nother scenario where you have people that could be literally and often are murderers, psychopaths, right, that are looking for someone standing out there that would be willing to get in their car. And so, you know, the one thing is clear to me is that they're not every scenario is the same and every experience is different, but in the whole umbrella of it, there's such a high propensity for violence to happen. No matter whether it is the safety of a regular, you know, or whatever, you know, someone you know that you've been knowing for a long time, or someone you just met 5 seconds ago on a street corner. When we come right back, I want to talk some more about this kind of these perspectives on decriminalization and fold it into some of the work that we've been doing around the Equality Act and even some of the work you just were in Paris talking with, you know, folks over there in Europe about their perspectives on this. I'd love to see, what is the argument for and against and where do you land? So we'll be right back. And thanks for listening to Love Never Fails Radio.
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4: And welcome back to Love Never Fails Radio. We again are in the studio today with Marjorie Saylor and just talking about her experience as an advocate, as a leader, community leader, as a survivor,
25: and also all of the ways in which we as a society have some very serious decisions we need to make around decriminalization of sex, around helping victims of sex trafficking, and at the same time acknowledging that there are people that are there that are saying, this is, I'm empowered, and, you know, I want to do this. I have agency. And the progression that happens with those perspectives as you get seek and find more healing in your personal lives. And so, coming to you, Marjorie, what are your thoughts on this kind of these, you were kind of taking us through the perspectives that you held as you, you know, have healed, and even things that you've learned along the way. Maybe keep taking us through that journey.
26: Yeah, well, I think just to summarize, and I know that as I learned more about my own exploitation, I was learning also how to value myself. Yeah, because I didn't have any real self-value. I wasn't taught that. I was taught to be submissive, to be blindly obedient, to be, I wasn't taught that I had any worth outside of what my what was between my legs.
25: Yeah.
26: And so when you learn that at such a young age, you take that on as an identity. Mm. And you see so much around you that's over glamorizing the lifestyle, the sexual objectification of young girls. And you take that on, and that feeds that identity. And I'm not thinking for myself at this point. I'm just trying to survive with what I have. I don't see myself worth anything outside of that. All I wanted, my dream before molestation as a child, my childhood dream, was to be a wife and a mom. Mm. That's all I knew at the time. I didn't know much about what else was out there for women, because I was in a very secluded, religiously abusive household as well. But you know, coming out of that, finally seeing my identity in Christ, my identity in, or my ability and the opportunity that was before me, so much more than any of that. And so, of course, you know, the mental health healing, that played a huge role. But just having meaning in my life and giving back and doing the work also was a huge help in my healing journey as well. And I was a mom also. And so I looked at my daughter, and I would have never, ever wanted any of those things for my daughter. Why would I have allowed those things for myself? You know? And so the passion I had for protecting my daughter also sprouted a passion and self-empathy and love for myself.
25: Yeah.
26: And working with almost, for the last 13 years, working with over 3,000 individuals exiting exploitation, learning the horrors in each of their lives, and just having so much love for these individuals and seeing their potential. And it just really, I don't have the words for it really, Vanessa. It's just, I don't know how to describe it quite. It's just not something, it's truly not empowering. Mm-hmm. You know, it truly does break us down. And we are so much more. We're capable of so much more.
25: Yeah. Yeah. And, you know, as you know, I'm a person of faith. I'm a pastor. I, you know, love the Lord, and I tend to try to stay away from having this discussion in that lens when we're doing advocacy and whatnot, because people will say, oh, you're pushing your religion on me, or, you know, you're only seeing it that way because you're a Christian. Well, I didn't grow up as a Christian. I didn't give my life to the Lord till I was 29, but I can tell you firsthand that the world never taught me anything, that I was worth anything at all before I came to the Lord. I had no worth. I literally thought my name was
4: worthless. That literally was what repeated in my mind. I would whisper that to myself when I was going through different things. Oh yeah, you're worthless. I mean, I would say that, you know? And so, you know, I don't see what the empowerment is that I keep hearing about. I don't see it. I don't see how it's empowering to allow people to take something from you that you didn't want to give, or that it was scary to give, or to let people look at you and want to basically consume you without considering, you know, how you're left at the end of it, or that without knowing how you, you know, how you're going to, what you're going to do tomorrow or later on this evening. Are you going to eat well? Are you going to, you know, it's just not, I knew inherently, again, didn't grow up in church. Don't, my family's not into that at all. And Bible, none of that. But I knew, my spiritual insights knew that this was not right. When I was, you know, sexually abused and assaulted and all the things that happened to me. So do you, I know you said you had some abuse, right? Some religious abuse, so that you had this experience, but yet you were going through having been abused also in childhood. Do you feel like that's part of the challenge as well? You know, it's like this equation of, in a place where I was supposed to be safe, I wasn't safe. And then, you know, and then I was taught that, you know, I don't know what your story is, but oftentimes there's a blaming that happens. Well, you know, you, this happened to you because you were in the wrong place, or you were wearing the wrong thing. You were out there being fast. I mean, what was it for you?
26: Yeah. So I, when I ran away from home, I ran away from God. I ran away from that whole church environment that I'd grown up in. And there were some things that happened in my church that was hurtful to me already at the time. And I hadn't identified until much later the I guess cult style abuse that I was experiencing. I didn't identify that until much later. But I ran away from God. I was angry at God. When I was 15 years old, I was so angry because I prayed every day from, you know, like 8 to 15 for relief. And I continued to be abused at home, and I didn't understand. And so I just started blaming. I allowed bitterness in my life, and then I started blaming and getting angry with God. And it took me 17 years of a lot more pain, much more pain. But at the end of the day, you know, I was 6 months pregnant with my daughter, and I was in the bathtub with the razor to my wrist because I was done. Mm-hmm. I was done. And that was the first time in 17 years that I had called out to God, that I'd even prayed one prayer. And I said, if you're real, if you're really there, mm-hmm. protect this baby inside of me. And if you give me a healthy baby, free from all the drugs I'm being forced to use, free from the beatings that to my body, a healthy baby, I will give her to you. And I made a bargain with God, and she was born a week overdue, and there was nothing wrong with her physically. She was a 7-pound, 11-ounce baby. She was perfectly healthy, and she even grabbed the scissors that the doctors were going to use to cut the cord as they were pulling her out. So funny. But I when she was born, I realized that God was real. God had answered my prayer. And so I saw God in a much different way. I saw God in a personal way. And I started developing this personal relationship with God outside of church. I wasn't in church. God delivered me from my situation. Wow. And all it took was me calling out to God. That's how I experienced my faith today.
4: My God, my God. That is beautiful. And if there's anyone listening today, and you are, you know, you are at that place, I encourage you to, you can reach out to me. I'd be happy to pray with you. Or you can reach out. I will actually make sure that you have suicide. We have our suicide. We have our prayer 800 number or phone number that you can reach 24/7. And I will make sure and share that out with you. But there's also a suicide. Obviously, you can call 911, but you can call 988. And that is a suicide and crisis lifeline. And press 2 if you need to speak with someone who's Spanish speaking. It's 24/7. There's a chat line, and you can learn more about that on their website as well. And then if you are listening and you said, you know, I want prayer right this moment, you can call Love Never Fails at 844-249-2698. We'll be right back. 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
4: And welcome back to Love Never Fails Radio. We are in the studio with Marjorie Saylor and just having a really candid discussion about the different perspectives that and different experiences that happen in this world of human trafficking. And, you know, I want to bring in, again, you know, I think it's so important that everything that you are advocating for is being informed by your own experiences and by experiences of the 3,000 people that you've served over the last 11 years. What are some of the things that you are really passionate about in this season? I know there are a lot of bills that we've been working on. Maybe share with the listening audience some of the things that you're working on. And plus, too, I want people to hear about your trip to Paris. I think that's so cool that you were there. What were they talking about there? Like, what was the highlight from that trip?
26: Yeah. So, well, it was the first time out of the country for me, and it was a huge, it was actually kind of scary because I'd never left the country like that before. And, but it was such a beautiful experience, and it made me realize I need to do this more. But the reason that I was there was to meet with survivors from around the world. Mm-hmm. And in Paris, France, CAP International and Space, CAP International and Space International came together to host a survivor march, a world march for survivors. And in celebration of the 10-year French law, which we are calling the abolitionist law, in Paris, in France, in the nation of France. And so They are one of the more recent countries to adopt what we call the equality model, or what used to be known as the Nordic model, because it originated in Sweden in the 90s. But they have the most comprehensive version of it. And it is a policy framework that I've been working to get passed here in the States. And it focuses on prostitution and addresses trafficking in regard to how we see the prostituted individual versus the buyers and the traffickers. It holds the buyers and the perpetrators and traffickers accountable, but it gives an exit to survivors, mm-hmm. or victims of exploitation, and provides exit pathways. And so that's really what I am passionate about. Since 2015, you know, I've been fighting full decriminalization, which is the whole other side of this, where they want to take a complete hands-off approach to this issue. And it's okay to buy, it's okay to own a brothel, it's okay to sell sex, it's It's a complete hands-off approach. In any country that has that framework, they have an influx in trafficking. They have 50% increase in domestic violence rates in their country and higher increase of rape cases. And so it's not legalization and decriminalization are not the models that we want to see happen.

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3: Emotional. Her reply was, I just wanted to retrace everywhere that I had been sold. Mm. And it was so powerful. And I got to hug her. I got to meet her, even though I don't speak French. Mm. I was able to get translation with her. And I told her I'm taking this energy back to the U.S. with me. So it was very, very, very good. Yeah.
4: Very powerful. Wow. Yeah. Oh, gosh. Just beautiful. There's something about going back to that place, huh? Where, you know, the origin, the place where the harm was done. You know, the Bible says what the enemy means for bad in Genesis 50:20, God uses for good. And, you know, I think you probably have similar feelings that the things that have been done, terrible things that have been done, have purpose, right? And so, wow, that's really, really inspiring. Are there any bills that you want to tell the listening audience about that they should keep a lookout for, or, you know, write about, or any ones that are top of mind? I know we've been working on, you know, education bills and the colleges and coalition bills and, gosh, lots going on.
3: Yes. Yes, we have, with the California Survivor Coalition here in the state of California, we have about 6 different bills that we're sponsoring. And one federal initiative that some of us are working on, which would, you know, we have the Debt Bondage Repair Act that was passed several years ago, which helps victims of coerced debt fix their credit scores, but it doesn't go after the actual debt. So individuals are still having to file bankruptcy even after, you know, their credit score, it has been fixed. Mm-hmm. So we're working to address that and also address the tax side of it. So sometimes with coerced debt, you know, we, like, for example, in the strip club industry, you might make income off of that goes into your traffickers' pockets, but then you're being forced to report income or not. You're being forced to file taxes, and then you get income back, and then that income is then owed to the state at a later time or to the IRS, but it was all done out of coercion. Right. So we're working to fix some of those loopholes too.
4: Nice.
3: Here, I'm trying to think of a significant bill right now that needs a lot of, I guess, I don't know. I can't think off the top of my head, Vanessa. I'm blanking right now.
4: Yeah. Well, all the ones that we're involved in, whether it's with Strickland, you know, the coalition, it seems like it's going in I think SB 1027, and then there's one with, you know, Maggie Krell, Assembly mm-hmm. Member Krell. That one is, I think, 1848. That's the education one. I mean, they all seem to be headed in the right direction. So we're feeling pretty good about this session. I feel pretty good.
3: Yeah, 1766. Yeah, so far everything that we're doing is going in a positive direction. They're either being passed through on consent, where we're not having to go and testify. It's just we've seen so much favor, and it wasn't like that a few years ago. It was a real fight. It was a real struggle. And now voices are being heard. Survivor voices are being brought to the table, and we're not having to barge through doors anymore and ask to be seated at these tables. It's amazing.
4: Yeah. Oh, I know what it was. The 18, I think it was 48 or 45. That's the child marriage one that we didn't sign on to as a California coalition, but we're still raising awareness about it. And I mean,

0: that's just a shocking. I'm always just blown away that we have so many children as young as 10 years old being married off to adults in our state. Can you believe that? 35 states, I think it is.
1: 34, yes.
0: 34 states still have legal, of course, with parental consent or court consent, but it's like, in, you know, what kind of consent are we giving for a 10-year-old to be married to an adult? I remember it was Rima Nashashimi who put me on to that. And I just, from Global Health, Global 365, I just was blown away. Anyway, I'm just so grateful. We have to take a quick break. We'll be right back. But so grateful for you and all that you're doing, Marjorie. We'll be right back. And thanks for listening to Love Never Fails Radio.
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0: And welcome back to Love Never Fails Radio. We again are in the studio with Marjorie Saylor, and we are just having a great conversation about human trafficking and exploitation and some of the bills and mindsets that are running around here nationally and internationally. And so I wanted to invite you, if you are wanting to look at some of these bills that we have been mentioning, you can go to ai-advocate.org, and there you can query those, you know, enter into the search box any kind of human trafficking or, Strickland or, you know, different Krell, and up will pop the bills that we've been talking about today to give you a little more insight on not only the bills themselves, but also what some of the survivors that we work with, their perspectives on those bills and the pros and cons of each. So check that out. How can people get involved with you, Marjorie, and support your work?
1: Well, I could give my email. It's probably the easiest way for people to get connected with me. I'm always checking my email.
0: Yeah. So please share that email.
1: Yes. So survivorsforvictims@gmail.com.
0: There you go. Survivorsforvictims@gmail.com. Marjorie would be a wonderful person to come and speak at one of your events, your galas, maybe prevention education. And certainly if you have concerns about any of the bills or you want to chat with her, you can reach out to her there at that email. That's, you know, really, I think one of the key things that we wanted to make sure people were aware is that, we here at LNF are just, you know, adamant that this fight must be led by Survivor Voice. And we are grateful to be able to, acknowledge that you are one of our Journey for Freedom awardees this year, and you are leading the charge in so many of these very important areas. So we thank you and we honor you, Marjorie, for all that you're doing.
1: Thank you, Vanessa.
0: Yes. Also, there's a lot of other things going on in the community. Just to remind you, we have some walks coming up. We have some very special events. So on the 15th of May, at, I believe it's going to be at 6:00, we are going to have the Unsilenced book reading. This is a book launch party that we are throwing in support of several survivors that committed their stories to this beautiful book, this collaboration called Unsilenced. 6:00, May 15th at 1950 Broadway in Oakland. If you're around, please come by and hear from powerful leaders, survivor leaders such as Alicia Baker and LaWanda Marrero. And they will share their stories and we'll talk about this very important project. Also, if you're around June 13th, we are going to have our Freedom Walk. And by the way, you can find out more in case you didn't catch what I just said. You can go to loveneverfailsus.com/events. And there you will be able to also find details on our Freedom Walk, which is on June 13th, and that's at 10 a.m. at Fremont High School. And we are asking for sponsors. We are going, it's a beautiful time. We have our dancers come out. It's just an amazing time. And we walk around right on the International Boulevard. All of us, hundreds of us go out there. So you want to join us. You can find out information about both Unsilenced and the Freedom Walk and some other events I'm going to tell you about in just a second at loveneverfailsus.com/events. I also want to encourage you to come out to our Church Coalition quarterly meeting. It's going to be in person, and that's going to be on May 14th. It's from 4:30 to 6 p.m. at our Community Engagement Center in Hayward, which is 22580 Grand Street, Hayward, California. Come on down, 4:30 to 6 p.m. And lastly, if you are a golfer, I'm not, but I have gone every year and I have the cutest outfit for this year. But if you're a golfer and you want to take a swing at human trafficking, join us for our annual golf tournament at the Ruby Hill. And that's going to be on September the 14th. And again, you can get your tickets or you can sponsor by going to loveneverfailsus.com/events. Well, that's what I have for you today. Of course, I want to just thank Marjorie once again for being here. And as you are listening, maybe you've never heard it before, or perhaps you need to hear it again, but always want to remind you that you are loved.
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4: With SRN News, I'm Bob Agnew in Washington. Hantaviruses do not spread easily between human beings, which is the good news. That makes health officials confident the recent outbreak on a cruise ship that's killed three people will not turn into a major epidemic. Still, they need to make sure so health officials in several countries, including our own, are contact tracing now. They're trying to identify and follow people who may have had come in contact with passengers who got sick or died from that outbreak. Google has reached a settlement with black employees who allege systemic racial disparities in hiring, pay, and advancement in a lawsuit that was filed back in 2022. A former Google employee had sued the tech giant for racial discrimination. The Virginia Supreme Court has struck down a Democrat congressional redistricting plan that had won voter approval. The court's 4-3 decision marked a major setback for Democrats. This is SRN News.
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5: Welcome to Turning Point Weekend Edition. The more like Christ you are, the happier you are. But the opposite is also true. Today, Dr. David Jeremiah looks at surefire recipes for both happiness and misery. Listen as David shares his helpful and important message, How Can I Be Happy?
6: One of the most often discussed questions when we get together with our friends centers around our happiness. And there are many ideas about happiness that take us in the wrong direction. The Bible reminds us that happiness is blessedness found in righteousness. And we're going to learn more about that today as we talk about this from Psalm chapter 1.
3: When the psalmist describes the way toward God, he does so by telling us what it is not and then telling us what it is. You see, because of the readers of this hymn, and obviously because of all of us, in order for us to really get into what it means to be happy, the psalmist has to take his checklist and check off all the things that men try and say it's not any of these things. And as he describes the happy man in verses 1 through 3, he talks about him in two ways. First of all, he talks about the fact that he avoids the downward pull of evil. Listen to his words in the first verse. Blessed is the man who walks not in the counsel of the ungodly, nor stands in the path of sinners, nor sits in the seat of the scornful. Not is in the verse once, nor is in the verse twice. Three times in essence, the psalmist negates conduct and he says, happiness is not going to be here. Don't get involved here. Now, this is an incredible verse because it is a trilogy of threes. Let me say that again. It is a trilogy of threes. There are three threes in verse one. And if you read the verse that way, you will understand that what the psalmist is trying to do for us is to paint a picture of the gravitational pull of evil. It is like a vortex that catches us in it, and it always pulls us down. It is the progressive, declining pressure of evil in the life of a person. And what the psalmist wants us to understand clearly is this. He is saying to us, blessed is the man who doesn't get caught up in the downward gravitational pull of evil in his life. Now, if you read the verse carefully, you will notice that the three sets of three are like this. First of all, first set, walk, stand, sit. Do you see that? The second trilogy, counsel, path, seat. And the third, ungodly, sinners, scornful. All of these progressively move away from God. And I want to remind you of something that I think we all know, but maybe no one's ever verbalized before. We always talk about momentum and how important momentum is. It sure is important in football and in basketball. It's important in life. We like to have a sense of momentum. It's wonderful to be in a church that's got a sense of momentum. But did you know that evil has momentum too? That you can get caught up in evil momentum? That you can get so caught up in evil that it carries you along like you were borne along with the wind. And that's what the psalmist is talking about here. He is telling us that you can get involved in evil in such a way that the momentum of influence begins to capture you. That's the first category. And here he talks about these three words, counsel, path, and seat. The counsel of the ungodly. He said, blessed is the man that doesn't get caught up in the counsel of the ungodly. The counsel of the ungodly is nothing less than the philosophy of the natural man who seeks to understand his existence and his control without regard to God. You see, to be ungodly isn't what some of you think. It's not to be a murderer or a rapist or a bank robber or a child molester or whatever you may think of when you think of ungodly. The word doesn't mean anything like that, although it may include those things. To be ungodly, listen to this, you can be a good person and be ungodly. To be ungodly means to live your life minus God. So it's a lifestyle, you see. But it starts listening to the counsel, kind of falling into the pattern, and then settling in to the lifestyle. That's the downward pull of influence. Notice the second category, the momentum of involvement. Notice the three words. First, you walk. Then you stand, and then you sit. It's kind of a different way of saying the influence translates into involvement. You walk along, then you stand, and then you sit. Someone has described the walk as a reference to our daily decisions, the things that we decide on a daily basis. The standing is to the making of a commitment, and the sitting is the settled attitude of lifestyle. First, we make little decisions that are minus God. Then we make commitments that cement those decisions. And then finally, we settle into the attitude of a life without God. It's so easy to do. And there are lots of Christian people who could tell me, you've come back to God having gotten into that. But all of a sudden, you woke up one day and you said, my goodness, you know, 20 years ago, we used to never miss church. And then this happened. We made this little decision. And then out of that decision, we made this little commitment. Maybe we bought a place that took us out of the town. And all of a sudden, we found ourselves in a lifestyle. Now remember, what is the psalmist saying? Blessed is the man who doesn't get caught up in the gravitational pull of evil in his life. Here's the third issue of momentum. First of all, it's influence. Then it's involvement. And thirdly, there's a momentum of intensity. Notice, he moves from ungodly. That's sort of a person who's passive about spiritual things. He doesn't have time for God, but it's okay if you have time for God. You understand what I mean? Then there's the word sinner. I looked this word up, and you know what the Hebrew word here is? The Hebrew word for sinner is a word which means to make a loud noise or to cause a tumult or to make trouble. And it's kind of the word for partying. It's the party animal. First of all, he's kind of minus God. He's not into God that much. But then he gets kind of caught up into the worldly lifestyle. He gets into the parties. And then the third word is the word scornful. Now watch this. He's not influenced anymore by the people outside. He has himself become an influencer. Do you see what I'm saying? He's moved from being passive about God to being involved in practicing anti-God things to now he is an atheist in a sense, and he is scornful of God. He curls his lip at God. somebody says something to him about going to church. You got to be kidding. You do what? You take the only day that you can really call your own and you go to church? And Sunday night too? Oh my word. And so he becomes the critic of the Christian, the scornful. You see what's happened? It's the downward pull of evil. He's gone from ungodly to sinner to scornful. Blessed is the man, happy is the man who doesn't get caught up in the gravitational pull of evil. Amen? Now, here's the positive side. The righteous way not only avoids the downward pull of sin, but the righteous way accepts the decisive place of Scripture in life. But his delight, says the psalmist, is in the law of the Lord, and in his law he meditates day and night, and he shall be like a tree planted by the rivers of water that brings forth its fruit in its season. Its leaf also shall not wither, and whatever he does shall prosper. The first thing the psalmist says is that the believer who is headed toward happiness on his way toward God, not away from God, this believer delights in the Word of God. Now, I wasn't sure what that meant, but I want to contrast it for you. Do you know how a lot of Christians read the Bible? They read the Bible to find out how far they can go before they cross the line. Do you understand what I mean? I've talked to people like this. They don't read the Bible to find out what God wants them to do. They read the Bible to find out what God will let them do or what they can do without getting into a whole lot of trouble. Now, the person who delights in the law of God is totally opposite that. Here's what he does. He comes to the Bible, and in his heart, there's this incredible desire that he wants to please God. And so he reads the Bible, and he reads it like he was a detective trying to find little clues about how he can please God with his life. Not trying to find ways that he can get by with the things he wants to do, but he opens the book and his prayer in his heart is, oh God, what I really want to do with my life is I want to please you. I want to bless you, Lord, and I want to read your book today, and maybe you could just show me one little thing, one little nugget that I could mine that would help me please you. Did you ever read the Bible like that? Did you ever come to God's word like that? I want to tell you something. That's how you delight in God's word. Because I want you to know something, friend. If you come to God with that spirit, you'll find little nuggets everywhere. Because God just loves to show his children how they can please him. Because God's a parent. Are you with me? The most unheard words from children. Is there anything I could do to help you today, Mom? What would you do, Mom, if you heard those words? You would go over and examine to see, is this an imposter? Did this person get in my house by mistake? And kids, you know, if you're going to go home and do that, maybe you could give your parents a little time to kind of get ready and warm up to this, because this could be a little lethal if you drive, you know, just straight out. But if you really knew they meant it, wouldn't it be incredible? Wouldn't it truly be incredible? I mean, if every morning at breakfast, oh no, let me do it today. He did it yesterday, Mom. Well, I know, we can all dream, right? But I want to tell you something. That's what it means when the Scripture says to delight in God's Word. It's to come to the Word of God with your heart motivation being, Lord, how can I please you today? And the Scripture says that when you delight in the Word of God, when your heart delights in the Word of God, now watch carefully, that will translate into this wonderful thing, and that is that your habits will be dictated by the Word of God. Did you know that? When you delight in the Word of God, it will automatically determine that your habits are dictated by the Word of God. Why? Because if you're coming every day and say, Lord, how can I please you? He'll show you, and it'll translate into life. And the psalmist gives us a couple of clues here as to what that will mean. First of all, you will discover that your strength comes from God's Word. The Scripture says he's like a tree planted by the streams of water. Just like a tree is nourished by the constant supplies of water, without which under the blistering sun the tree would surely die, so the life that is rooted in the Word of God will also be established and it will be strong. When you get your roots down deep into God's Word, it's like the tree sending its roots down deep into the water next to the stream, and it grows strong. Not only will you discover that your strength comes from God's Word, but you will discover that your stability comes from God's Word. Watch this. A fruit tree that is planted by the banks of the river suggests stability. That's what the whole image is about here in the psalm. The tree is firmly rooted in the soil so that it can resist the storm. There are trees that are standing today, I am told, that were here when this country was discovered. And they have stood strong through the Civil War, through all kinds of stress and struggle in this land. And if you go to the right place, you can see trees that are just as magnificent and just as beautiful as they were in their prime. Why? They've got a tremendous root structure. And they are strong. If you've seen the redwoods, do you ever stand beneath one of those things that you could drive a car through? And just try to imagine something growing out of the ground that big. And did you ever see a tree that was so big that you knew in your heart there's no thunderstorm or lightning storm that is going to ever happen on this earth that's going to touch that tree? I mean, that tree is invincible. And that's the kind of stability God wants His people to have. And He says to us in His precious Word that when you put your roots down deep into God's Word, you will become a person of great stability. Notice, keep reading. Not only will you find your strength from God's Word and your stability from God's Word, but here's one I love. You will find that your spontaneity comes from God's Word. There's a little phrase here. It says, "Its leaf also shall not wither." Now think with me about that for just a moment. The leaf, now watch carefully, the leaf is the outward testimony of the tree. Isn't that true? The leaf is the outward testimony of the tree. The leaf tells you this is this sort of tree. And for the Christian, his testimony, his relationship with God, the Scripture says when the roots are down deep into the Word of God, the testimony of the Christian will not wither. It will be a vibrant, beautiful testimony of who God is. Someone has written that all God's trees in the Christian sense are evergreens. They're evergreen. They're always green. They're beautiful testimonies to the stability and strength of the being. And they don't wither. When the sun comes out and when the storms come, that tree stays strong. There's much talk these days about the testimony of the believer. How our values have changed. How our conduct has changed. You hear it everywhere you go. But the leaf does not wither. Listen to me. The leaf does not wither if it's rightly connected. Do you understand what I'm saying? You tell me, oh, here's this guy. I thought he was a great Christian. Man, he withered. He withered. Under the pressure of temptation, under the pressure of sexuality, under the pressure of finances or whatever, he withered. I can tell you something about him. If he withered, he wasn't rightly connected. Because the leaf is the outward testimony of the life that's in the person. And if you are rightly connected, what does that mean? Your roots go down deep into the Word of God. You're drawing energy from your time with God. You will not wither. That's the testimony of God's Word. So let me tell you something. If you withered, it wasn't the withering that was the important thing. It was the unconnecting back here someplace that caused it to happen. Some of you are withering right now. Nobody knows it but you. But you know it. And you know you're withering because back yonder someplace, you disconnected. And now all of a sudden, the elements are beating against you and there's no source of life to keep you strong and green. The spontaneity of your life comes from the Word of God. I read something that a secular humanist wrote. Don't read too much of them, but this guy's pretty famous. His name is Maslow. You've read of him, I'm sure, if you've had psychology. He wrote these words. Listen to this. He said, "What man needs but does not have, he seeks for unceasingly and becomes dangerously ready to jump at any hope, good or bad. The cure for this disease is obvious. We need a validated, usable system of human values that we can believe in and devote ourselves to because we know they are true." I thought to myself, where have you been? The Bible's been around here a long time. That's the system of believable human values that are true. And the secular humanists don't even know it exists. But people who sink their roots down deep into this book will find strength and stability and spontaneity. And yes, there's one last thing. They will also find success. Look, it brings forth its fruit in its season, and whatever he does shall prosper. You want to be prosperous and successful? The Word of God says this is how you do it. Get your spiritual roots down deep into the Word of God. You say, does that mean that if I become a practicing, studying Christian, that I'll become wealthy? No, I'm not into that. Neither is the Bible. We define success so strangely, don't we? Someone has said that prosperity and success for the believer is like a zero. It is a zero until you put a one in front of it. Then it becomes a 10. If you put another zero, it becomes 100, it becomes 1,000. But the zero is a zero until there is a one. And true believers understand that prosperity is not prosperity unless the one is at the front of it. And when you put the one at the front of it, God himself, and then you begin to add the ciphers, then it means something. But until the one is there, there isn't any meaning to success at all. Isn't that true? So the Bible says that whatever success we have, whatever God gives us, he's going to make it prosper because he's going to be the one who's at the front of it. And when we put the zero next to it, now we got something, right? Now we got something. And whatever a man does, he says, will prosper. Well, I didn't leave much time to talk about the ungodly, because it didn't take much time to talk about them. In fact, the psalmist probably could have stopped at the end of this section with the first verse and the first words of verse 4. Because verse 4, he says, the ungodly are not so. Read that out loud with me. The ungodly are not so. Not so what? Not so like all this stuff we've just been talking about, right? The ungodly are not the people who put their roots down deep into the Word of God. They are not strong. They are not stable. They don't have spontaneity to their lives. They're caught up in the vortex of evil that drags them down through their influence and involvement and intensity. The ungodly are not so. Take everything we talked about that's good about the righteous man and negate it, and you've got the ungodly man. That's what he's saying. But then he adds three things that we should not forget, and I can just touch on them quickly. First of all, he says the ungodly cannot stand in the time of difficulty. And he uses an incredible illustration. He says they're like the chaff which the wind drives away. Now, I don't want to pretend that I'm a farmer and that I've had a lot of experience in the farm, because I haven't. But I used to live with my uncle during the summers when I was growing up, and I did a little farm work, enough to know that I wouldn't cut out to be a farmer. One of the things I used to do, and I did kind of like this, is we used to bale hay every summer, and I was with the crew that would go out in the field, and we used square bales. We weren't into those round things, which you can't stack, but we used the square bales, and we grabbed the bale hook, and we'd pitch that thing up with our knee and kick it up on the wagon. And as I got a little bit older, I got to be the wagon man. I'd got up on the wagon, and I stacked the bales. But I thought after a while that that wasn't near as much fun as being down there. You know why? When you throw that hay up on the wagon, all the chaff, all the little pieces of hay end up on the wagon floor. And you're up there, you don't have any shirt on, and it's hot and you're sweating. I know that's indelicate, but it's true. What somebody told me the other day, that men sweat, women glow. I don't know what that's all about. I mean, that's what I heard. But I was glowing, if you understand. I was up on the wagon, you know, I was sweating or glowing, however you want to talk about it. And then the wind starts to blow. Or you go over a hill and you get into the wind draft, and all of a sudden all that chaff starts to swirl in the air and you get it all over your skin. Ooh, and it itches like crazy. Are you itching yet? Anybody itching? All right. Do you know what chaff is good for? It's good for one thing, to make you itch. That's all it's good for. It's worthless. You can't collect it. You can't capture it. You can't use it. And the Bible says that the ungodly, who has disconnected himself from God, he is like the chaff which the wind blows away. Now watch this. Get these two pictures in your mind, class. The tree planted by the river. The chaff which the wind blows away. Isn't God an incredible artist? Is there any picture you've ever seen that more graphically describes the difference in lifestyle between a person who's firmly rooted in the Word of God and a person who's captured with the fantasies of the day and just floats around on any wind that happens to blow. He can't stand in the time of trouble because there's no stability. But notice the scripture also says he can't stand in the day of judgment. And I read that with such great interest because this is what it means. It means that when the believer comes before the Lord in judgment, he stands there, not proud, not arrogant, but looking into the face of his Lord because he knows it's okay. God has cared for it. The sin problem is done. He is accepted in the Beloved, and he stands there with a sense of confidence. He has confidence in the day of judgment. But when it says here in the Psalm that you cannot stand in the day of judgment, this is what the Hebrew means. It means that when you stand before God in that day, and you've had ungodly patterns in your life, and this is what you've been an ungodly person, you stand there with your head bowed like this, because you can't stand in the presence of God and look at him. You can't lift up your head. That's really what it means. You cannot lift up your head in the presence of God. Aren't you glad that our God is the lifter of the head? He is the lifter of the head. Before Christ came into my life, I stood with my head bowed in front of God. But God lifted my head up, and he gave me confidence. But the ungodly cannot stand in the day of judgment. Nor can he stand in the congregation of the righteous, says the psalmist. That's really repeating in a new way what he's already said, but it's saying much more than that. Will you listen to it carefully? It says he can't be standing in the congregation of the righteous. The psalmist means that while wicked men today live in a world in which there are still many righteous people, and God calls these righteous ones the salt of the earth, listen to me. God is not going to allow both classes of people to be together forever. Did you know that? Here in this psalm, he talks about the righteous and the ungodly, and they're together in the same world, but that's not the way it's going to be. And I don't know if you've ever thought about that, if you are a person who's never known God or don't trust Christ as your Savior, but what that means is there's someday going to be this great separation, and the ungodly are going to be separated forever from any righteous influence in their life. And friends, what that means is that throughout eternity, you will live with those who are also wicked and more wicked than you are, never seeing a righteous person, never hearing a righteous word, never witnessing a righteous act forever and ever and ever. I don't have to describe hell. If there were no more to it than that, that would be enough. The destiny of the ungodly, not a pretty picture. In fact, the psalmist puts the period to his writing in the last verse when he says, "The Lord knows the way of the righteous, but the way of the ungodly shall perish." Charles Haddon Spurgeon, the great English preacher, wrote once these words. He said, "The righteous man carves his name upon the rock. The wicked man writes his remembrance in the wind. The righteous man plows furrows of earth and sows and has a harvest here which shall never be fully reaped until he enters eternity." Now watch this carefully. "But as for the wicked man, he plows the sea. And though there may seem to be a shining trail behind his keel, the waves pass over it, and the place that knew him shall know him no more forever." How many of you have ever been water skiing, and you've either been in the boat or on the skis, and you've looked behind you, and there's this beautiful trail behind your skis, and if you like to jump the wake, you're maybe in another ski boat, and you're jumping over the wake behind the other skier. But you look behind you, and you've left a trail. You've plowed a furrow. But come back 20 minutes later and try to find it. It's gone. And Spurgeon said, that's what it's like to live a life minus God. It's to plow a furrow in the sea. It looks good for a moment, but it doesn't last, and you can never find it again. Two ways and two destinies. And happiness is at the end of one road. Blessed incredible are the blessednesses of the righteous man. Happy is the man that trusts in his God.
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10: Happy and blessed Mother's Day to all the moms out there. I want to thank you for literally taking the call of God on motherhood seriously. God bless you. I know that you are creating a legacy. You're creating a wonderful opportunity for the next generation to grow and be mighty men and women of God. I'm bringing you a message on Deborah, a mother in Israel.
11: Turn with me, please, to the book of Judges. The book of Judges, chapter 4, and part of chapter 5. Here, in Judges chapter 4, we are introduced to a great woman of God, a woman who was decisive, who was courageous, and her name was Deborah. Deborah delivered Israel by making decisive commitment to doing the will of God, come what may. But here also we are going to be introduced to a man, a weak, indecisive, and uncommitted man by the name of Barak. Hear me right, please. If you know anything about the book of Judges, you would know that this is a period of history right after Joshua, led by the power of God to enter into the promised land victoriously over Jericho and the walls fall of Jericho, and then taking the people of God into the promised land that God promised them. But just as God had warned them through Moses in the wilderness before they got to the promised land, he warned them more than once. He said, once you go to the promised land, once you get prosperous, once you get comfortable in the promised land, you are tempted to turn your back on me. And that's exactly what happened. Exactly what happened. The one sentence that you hear in the book of Judges over and over and over and over again is this: the children of Israel forgotten the Lord their God. They have forgotten the Lord their God. And everyone did what is right in their own eyes. And in every time of those rebellion times, and you see several of them throughout the book of Judges, every time when they rebel against God, God basically takes his hand, protective hand off them.
10: And then they get into trouble with their neighbors, with the Canaanites particularly. And then when they get into the misery of under the chains of the Canaanites, they cry out to God, "Oh God, deliver us." And God sends them a deliverer whom they call the judge. This happened ad nauseum. During this specific time, God raised a woman by the name of Deborah. Deborah was a prophetess and a judge during that time in Israel's history. Chapter 4, verse 1. Look at it with me, please. And the people of Israel, again, underline it in your Bible, again, did what is evil in the sight of the Lord after Ehud died. Now, Ehud was the judge immediately before Deborah that God raised to deliver Israel. But then as soon as he died, they went back to their miserable way of turning their backs on the Lord and doing their own thing. And so after Ehud, God raises Deborah. The Canaanites in the Bible are always a symbol of Satan, just like Pharaoh is a type of Satan in the Old Testament. Here we see the Canaanites would inch their way toward the people of God. Not coming out and attack from up front. No, no. They inch their way, inch by inch by inch, just like what Satan does. Satan does not come and attack us at the forefront because he knows that raises our defenses. But he inches one temptation at a time, one step at a time, an inch at a time. Why? Because he knows he doesn't want to alarm us. And then we become aware of his deception. Please listen to me. Satan is so patient. He is so insidious. And by the time sometimes we wake up, it could be too late. Listen, I have seen with those two eyes and ears in ministry, individuals, pastors, and churches, and whole denominations who once were on fire for Jesus just a few years earlier. Now they are in a grip of apostasy and full retreat, spiritually speaking. Here in Judges chapter 4, you see the Canaanites edging, slowly but surely. And before they knew it, they were in the neighborhood. They were right there. Oh, beloved, please listen to me. If there is a time for decision and for a total commitment to Christ, it's now. Amen. If there's ever a time for Christian believers to reject mediocrity, it is now. If there's ever a time for Bible-believing Christians to unite and stop fighting, it is now. I absolutely love the way Deborah describes herself. Look at chapter 5, verse 7. Look at the way she describes herself. She did not give herself a lofty title, which she could have. She did not give herself a high-ranking position, which she could have. She simply said, "I, Deborah, arose as a mother in Israel." As a mother in Israel. Listen to me. There can be no more exultant title than a title of mother. She could have called herself Deborah the judge, or Deborah the deliverer, or Deborah the prophetess. But none of these titles ranked higher than the honor and the respect of a mother in Israel. There is something that is extremely sensitive here that I want to deal with because it's very, very important historically. According to traditions and the values of the ancient Hebrew culture at the time, and it was this: when a woman rose up to lead the nation, it was God's way of shaming the men in that nation. It was God's way of saying to the men, "You have abdicated your leadership responsibility. You have abandoned the role of leaders. You have wimped out on God." And so God, in order to humiliate the men, he placed courageous Deborah to be in charge. You say, "Oh, Michael, where do you get this? How do you know this?" Well, again, I go back to the Word of God. The principle is found in Isaiah chapter 3 throughout the Scripture, but Isaiah 3:12 expresses this biblical principle beautifully. When God was fed up with his people, with their vacillating, with their compromise, He said, my people are oppressed by little children, and women rule over them. Oh, my people, your gods misled you, and they have swallowed up the cause of your path. In other words, God is saying to his people, you're a bunch of children. You're behaving like a bunch of children. You're scared like a bunch of children. Now look with me, please, at the text again. Look at the text, verses 6 and 7 of Judges 4. Ineffectual Barak, he was the head of the army. He's the commander of the army of the living God. That is a very important position, okay? When he started wimping out, when he started vacillating, God sent Deborah to challenge him. And here's what she said to him. Listen carefully. Has not the Lord, a God of Israel, commanded you? Again, if you have your Bible, underline the word commanded you. Has not the Lord God of Israel commanded you? Go gather the men on Mount Tabor, and I will draw out Sisera. Now, Sisera is the leader of the army of the Canaanites, the enemies. And here comes the most crucial sentence, perhaps, in this whole message. And don't miss it. Please don't miss it. I will give Sisera into your hand. How can you be more clear than that? She did not say, God suggested or God requested. No, she said, God commanded you, Barak. God commanded you. Oh, beloved, God's message could not be clearer. But there's something about Deborah's character that if you miss it, you miss the whole message. You really would. Just don't miss it. Something about her character is the heart of the message here. While she was bold and courageous, she was not ambitious for her own glory. She fully recognized Barak's calling. She fully recognized Barak's leadership role. And she fully recognized the role of the commander of God, the army of the living God. And she would not go beyond God's calling on her life. That's why she's amazing. Instead, she pleads with Barak to be faithful to God's calling for his life. She never tried to dominate Barak. She never tried to seize power for herself. She was not a control freak. She never lusted for power. She simply wanted God's will to be done for his people. Can I get an amen?
12: Amen.
10: And so she acted as God's mouthpiece. Watch this, please. God gave Barak a divine strategy. He gave Barak a divine promise. He gave Barak a divine calling and a promise of victory. But all who could say, and if you can't see the humor in it, that's all right. I will not go without mommy. Verse 8. I will not go to the battle without mommy going with me. No wonder Israel at that time was in such dire straits. If the commander of the army is shrinking from his responsibility, imagine the condition of the rest of the army. Oh, beloved, beloved, beloved, please listen to me. It is only in believing in the promises of God can we truly have the courage to obey God. This is the problem today. We're not believing the promises of God. Barak's failure of nerves was a failure of faith and trust in the promises of God. Perhaps you can hear the depth of disappointment in Deborah's answer. Verse 9, I will surely go up with you, but you will lose the blessing and the honor that goes with unconditional obedience. She said, the Lord will destroy Sisera at the hand of a woman. She was not talking about herself. I'm going to show you in a minute. She was not talking about herself. She's affirming the biblical principle. She's affirming the biblical principle is that when we lack in courage, God raises women to do the job for us. She was not talking about herself. She was talking about another woman by the name of Jael. By the way, it's J-A-E-L. It's pronounced four different ways. I just pronounce it Jael or Jael. Here she is, conscious of the biblical order. Of the biblical order. Deborah knew that she was God's rebuke to the faithlessness of Israel. Deborah knew that the sovereign God will accomplish his purpose with or without Barak. In fact, one of my anchor verses in the Bible, many of you have heard me say this, is Ephesians 1:11, that God accomplishes all things according to the counsel of his will. If you cooperate with God, you get blessed. If you don't, he'll put you on the shelf and move on and use somebody else. Please listen to me. As your under shepherd, because the only shepherd of this church is Jesus, as your under shepherd, I know and God knows, I have many failures. I have many faults. I have many foibles. But I can tell you, as God my witness, I sought with all my heart not only to obey the word of God fully, but to encourage others to do the same. I don't know how many more years, if it's years, that God is going to give me. But I promise you this, that as long as I have breath, I'd rather die than deviate from obeying the word of God. When Jesus announced his vision for his church in Matthew 16:18, and I stood in that place many times, Caesarea Philippi, I taught from that place many times, where there was an encounter between him and Peter, where Jesus announced a vision for his church. And it's the picture of an army, a mighty force on the move.

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3: The rest of the story is an evidence of how faithful, always faithful, forever faithful God is to his promises. And so he supernaturally defeats the enemies of God. Supernaturally. Chapter 4, verses 11 all the way to 24. I want to summarize it because it's a long passage. Basically, God clicked his fingers. Not that God has fingers, but you understand what I'm talking about. He clicked his fingers and he started running like jackrabbits. Sisera, the leader, fled on foot. He didn't even get a carriage or a horse. He fled on foot all the way to the tent of a woman named Jael. She was the wife of Heber the Kiriath. The Kiriaths at the time were allies of Israel. And Mrs. Jael came to meet Sisera. She said, "Come into my tent, big boy. I'll take care of you." And boy, did she take care of him. "Don't be afraid. Come into my tent. I'm going to cover you." And oh, man, she took care of business. She did exactly what Deborah prophesied a woman will do. She killed the commander of the enemies of God's people. Even when Barak finally went to the battlefield, Deborah in hand, even then, she had to prod him. She had to prod him. She said to him, "Go up. Go up. This is the day in which the Lord has given Sisera to your hand." Does not the Lord go out before you? Oh, beloved, listen to me. Christian leadership, are you listening? Say amen. Christian leadership is simply obedience, nothing more and nothing less. If you fully obey God and God's word, you are a leader by definition. And you will stand head and shoulder above most of your peers. Oh, but let me warn you. I need to absolutely warn you. Leaders are often target for cruel criticism, cruel opposition, and cruel anger without cause by the enemies of God. But don't let that deter you from obedience. Don't let that deter you in the least. As long as you know you are doing the will of God as it is revealed in the Word of God, then there will be no need to second guess yourself or defend yourself to critics. Can I get an amen?
4: Amen.
3: Judges 5:6. There's the song of Deborah. It's a song of victory, song of thanksgiving, song of the glory for the glory of God. In order to lead our fallen culture, we have to make a decision and commit ourselves to that decision. We are to be willing to put away our idols, the secret idols. We have to be willing to serve God and God alone, unashamedly, no matter what the culture calls us. When our children were growing up, I often say to them, "Someone has to lead, might as well be you. Why let the unbelievers lead you? You lead them." And therefore, today, my exhortation to every one of you, men, women, boys, and girls, be a leader in your school, be a leader in your workplace, be a leader in your neighborhood, be a leader wherever God calls you to be this day. For any leadership to be impactful and have a great effect, it has always to be by example. By example. Can't only be in words, only. Look at the part of the song of Deborah. Chapter 5, verse 31. "So may all your enemies perish, O Lord, but your friends be like the sun," S-U-N, "and he rises."

0: is in His might. It is my plea for each of us to make a decision and stand firm in that decision. No waffling, no going back, no listening to detractors, no distrusting in God's promises, no self-serving aggrandizement, and above all, no compromising of the Word of God. That is the only way we're going to impact and influence the next generation. Be a friend of God, and you will shine like the sun.
1: Dr. Michael Youssef, with a challenge to stand firmly in obedience. Maybe you'd like to speak with someone about what you heard today and how Dr. Youssef's message challenged you. Well, won't you consider speaking with a Leading the Way pastor or counselor? You can begin your conversation at ltw.org/Jesus.
2: My name is Augustine. I'm in my last year studying statistics at the University of Waterloo. When I started my first year, school was extremely difficult. I had trouble making friends. I just got so burnt out, and I ended up failing some courses.
3: God's Word is saying to everyone here.
2: My mom's been an avid listener of Leading the Way for many years. And when I went back home to BC and told my mom what was going wrong, and she told me to just go and listen to a sermon by Dr. Michael Youssef. I listened to one of his sermons on being joyful in all circumstances. It felt like that he was talking to me individually, as if he was talking directly to me.
3: Because happiness depends on the circumstances. You passed that exam, you got that bonus, you did it. Something happened, it makes you happy. But joy is dependent on what is true about God. You rejoice all.
2: I was listening and I just began to cry. It was just the realization that God had been with me. I just had this overflowing joy and thankfulness. Even through the ups and downs, there's this constant steadiness. These past 3 years, God has really blessed me with friends. As you learn to give everything to God, your will begin to align with God's will. You will just have this inexplicable joy and peace in your life. I'd like to thank Dr. Michael Youssef for preaching his uncompromising truth that comes from the Word of God. There are so many more people that he's impacted. People like me. I would just like to encourage Dr. Michael Youssef through this story.
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5: Those of us who believe the Bible love to attach a date to our salvation. 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But the date is almost irrelevant. 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You know, he was right. Long before you were born, God knew your name. And that was long before you knew his name. Not only that, he loved you and sent his son to die on a cross for you. And you thought it was all you. Don't thank me. I was glad to help. I'm Steve Brown. You think about that. Share what you just heard with a friend. 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
6: With SRN News, I'm Bob Agnew in Washington. Some cruise ship hantavirus patients have now arrived in Europe for treatment. They will need to make sure that there's not a contagion that's going to spread to other people, even though it is said to be rare with a hantavirus, very difficult to spread from person to person, but health officials are trying to track people down and make sure that that's not happening. And that also includes in our own country, where a handful of passengers from that ship will be going to the Nebraska Biocontainment Unit for surveillance. The debate over alleged voter suppression continues, but new data is raising questions about a long-standing liberal claim that Republicans tend to suppress the vote. In fact, the Virginia Supreme Court this week struck down a Democrat congressional redistricting plan that had won voter approval. Democrats had sought to give themselves an advantage there by increasing the district count in Virginia, a 9-to-1 advantage for Democrats.
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0: And again, welcome. 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
1: We turn our attention today to 1 Corinthians chapter 3. It is possible to be saved and immature. Let that sink in for a moment. You can accept Jesus as your Savior, genuinely and truly, and still struggle to live like it. Salvation and maturity are not the same thing. One happens in a moment, the other is the work of a lifetime. In 1 Corinthians chapter 3, Paul is writing to a church with a real problem. These are believers. These are people who know Jesus, and yet Paul has to sit them down and say, I can't talk to you the way I want to. Why? Because of how you're living, because of how you're treating one another, because of division, jealousy, and factions in the fellowship. Paul is drawing a clear contrast between spiritual maturity and spiritual immaturity, between wisdom and carnality. And if we are honest, most of us live somewhere in that spectrum. So let's look at where we are. 1 Corinthians chapter 3, verses 1 through 4. Paul writes, But I, brothers, could not address you as spiritual people, but as people of the flesh, as infants in Christ. I fed you with milk, not solid food, for you were not ready for it. And even now you're not yet ready, for you are still of the flesh. For while there's jealousy and strife among you, are you not of the flesh and behaving only in a human way? For when one says, I follow Paul, and another, I follow Apollos, are you not being merely human? Paul gives us a contrast, and it's a sharp one. The spiritually mature person is motivated by the Holy Spirit. They operate like an adult. They can handle the meat of God's word, the deep things, the difficult things. Their relationships are marked by harmony, and their life looks like a new creation. The evidence of their faith is unity. In fact, Jesus himself said that the world would know that we are his disciples by the love we show to one another. That's what Paul is emphasizing here. On the other hand, the spiritually immature person is motivated by the flesh. They operate like an infant. They need milk, the basics. Their relationships are marked by jealousy and strife. Their lifestyle looks, and Paul's words here are pointed, it looks merely human. The evidence of their immaturity is division. And what was causing the division in Corinth? Well, it was tribal loyalty. I follow Paul, some would say. Others would say, I follow Apollos. Others would say, I follow Peter. And yet others, I follow Jesus. They were turning their leaders into team jerseys. They were substituting personality for principles, celebrity for Christ. Sound familiar? The church today can fall into the same trap, relying around a pastor, a podcast, a personality, a theological tribe, and confusing that loyalty with spiritual growth. Paul addresses the leader worship problem head on in verse 5 through 9, where he says, Apollos and I are merely servants who helped you to have faith. It was the Lord who made it all happen. I planted the seeds, Apollos watered them, but God made them sprout and grow. What matters isn't those who planted or watered, but God who made the plants grow. The one who plants is just as important as the one who waters, and each one will be paid for what they do. Apollos and I work together for God, and you are God's garden and God's building. Paul basically says, Stop putting us on a pedestal. We're just farmhands. Here's the theological core of this passage. God must be at the center. Jesus and Jesus alone is worthy of devotion, of worship, and adoration. Paul planted, Apollos watered, but it was God, God who gave increase. The moment we take our eyes off of God and fix them on the instrument God uses, we have drifted from maturity back into carnality. A healthy Christian life is a God-centered life. A healthy Christian life is a Jesus-centered life, not a pastor-centered life, not a tradition or a religion or a denomination, not even a church-centered life. Everything, Paul, Apollos, the church itself, everything must revolve around Jesus Christ. The good news in this passage is that every servant matters. Paul and Apollos are equally valued, not because of what they did, but because they were both faithful. They were both servants. God honors faithful servants, not platforms, not popularity. God honors humility in service. And then Paul gives us a beautiful picture. He says, you, the church, are God's garden. You are God's building. Both images carry the same idea. Something beautiful is being cultivated. Something is under construction. God is not finished with you yet. But whatever it is that he's building, it's going to be awesome. Paul extends the building metaphor in verses 10 through 15. God was kind and let me become an expert builder. I laid a foundation on which others have built, but we must each be careful how we build, because Christ is the only foundation. Whatever we build on that foundation will be tested by fire on the day of judgment. Then everyone will find out if we have used gold, silver, or precious stones, or wood, or hay, or straw. We will be rewarded if our building is left standing. But if it is destroyed by the fire, we will lose everything. Yet we ourselves will be saved like someone escaping from flames. There's one foundation, only one, and that foundation is Jesus Christ. But here's what Paul wants us to understand. You can be on the right foundation and still build a poor structure on top of it. The foundation determines where you stand, but what you build determines what endures. Paul describes two kinds of materials, gold, silver, and precious stones, things refined by fire, and wood, hay, and straw, things consumed by fire. The difference is quality. The difference is intentionality. Are you building something that will last? Now, this is important. Paul is not talking about salvation here. He makes that clear. Even the person whose work is destroyed will be saved like someone escaping from flames. Salvation is not on the table at this judgment. What is on the table is reward. This is what theologians call the Bema judgment, the judgment seat of Christ. This is different from the great white throne judgment described in Revelation 20, which is a day of sentencing for unbelievers. The Bema is a day of evaluation for believers. Romans 14 says, we will all stand before God's judgment seat. Each of us will give an account of himself to God. 2 Corinthians 5 says, we must all appear before the judgment seat of Christ so that each of us may receive what is due us for the things done while in the body. This should change the way we live. Not out of fear, but out of faithfulness. Every act of service, every quiet moment of obedience, every sacrifice that no one sees, it all matters. It's all being weighed. God sees what you build. So build with intention, build with integrity, and build on Christ. Then, in verses 16 through 17, Paul shifts images again, now from a building to a temple. He says, "All of you surely know that you are God's temple and that His Spirit lives in you. Together you're God's holy temple, and God will destroy anyone who destroys His temple." This passage is often applied individually. Your body is a temple, and there's truth to that. But Paul's language here is plural. He's talking to the congregation as a whole. Together, you are God's temple. The local church, the gathering of believers in Jesus Christ, is described as the dwelling place of God's Spirit, which means this: when you carelessly tear down the church, you're not criticizing an institution. You're damaging the temple of the living God. The Bible describes the church as the bride of Christ. Revelation 21, 2 Corinthians 11. Each of these passages reminds us that the church is important in God's eyes. When someone casually and carelessly attacks the church, writes it off, dismisses it, mocks it, they are talking about the woman Christ loves. They're talking about His bride. Now, is the church perfect? Absolutely not. Is it made of broken people, and broken people make a mess sometimes? Absolutely. Critique is not the same as destruction. Accountability is not the same as contempt. There's a difference between iron sharpening iron and someone swinging a hammer at the temple. The spiritually mature person understands this. They love the church the way Christ loves her, with their eyes open and their heart committed. We come now to verses 18 through 23, and here Paul closes the chapter with a word about wisdom. He says, "Don't fool yourselves. If any of you think you're wise in the things of this world, you'll have to become foolish before you can truly be wise. This is because God considers the wisdom of this world to be foolish. It is just as the scriptures say, God catches the wise when they try to outsmart him. The scriptures also say, the Lord knows the plans made by wise people, and they are useless. So stop bragging about what everyone has done." The world tells you that wisdom is accumulation. More information, more credentials, more influence. But Paul says the world's wisdom is foolishness to God. True wisdom begins with humility. You have to be willing to be made foolish, to have your assumptions challenged, your pride stripped away, your certainty sometimes questioned. The person who thinks they've figured it all out is the one furthest from understanding. Paul ends with one of the most sweeping doxological statements in all his letters. "Paul and Apollos and Peter all belong to you. In fact, everything is yours, including the world, life, death, the present, and the future. Everything belongs to you, and you belong to Christ, and Christ belongs to God." Read that again slowly. Everything is yours. The world, life, death, the present, the future, all of it, yours in Christ. But notice the chain. You belong to Christ, and Christ belongs to God. The reason everything is yours is because you are in Christ, and Christ is in God. Your inheritance flows through your union with Him. This is the pinnacle of spiritual maturity. Not puffing up over who you follow, not jockeying for position, not competing for credit. It's resting in the staggering truth that in Christ you lack nothing and possess everything. So, where are you on this journey? Are you living like an infant, milk-fed, driven by the flesh, defined by division and jealousy? Or are you maturing, spirit-filled, spirit-led, God-centered, building with lasting materials. Spiritual maturity is not automatic. It doesn't come with time alone. It comes with intention. It comes with keeping God at the center. It comes with choosing the spirit over the flesh, day after day, decision after decision. You are God's building. You are God's temple. You belong to Christ. Now build like it.
0: Chapter 3 is under our belts in 1 Corinthians. Chapter 4 coming up in just a moment here on Life in Christ with Pastor Flavio Carvalho.
2: Hello, this is Heaven. May I help you?
3: Hello, I'd like to know how to get to heaven.
2: Well, sir, are you a sinner?
3: No, I'm a good guy.
2: Oh, then you're sinless.
3: Well, I'm not sinless, but I've done more good than bad.
2: Then you are a sinner. In that case...
3: Well, what am I supposed to be? Perfect?
2: Yes.
3: Well, then how do I get into heaven?
2: First step is to admit that you're a sinner.
3: But I'm not!
2: I'm sorry, we can't help you. Thank you. Hello, this is Heaven.
3: Compared to some of the people I work with, I'm a pretty good guy.
2: But we're not comparing you to others, sir. We're comparing you to God.
3: Well, that's impossible.
2: Okay, thank you. Hello, this is...
3: Okay, suppose I'm not perfect, then what?
2: Then you need to ask Jesus to forgive you for being a sinner.
3: But I'm not that bad.
2: Okay,
3: Wait. Now, I asked Jesus to forgive me, then what?
2: Well, since he already paid the penalty for your sin, then he will forgive you.
0: A message from Life in Christ, online at lifeinchrist.org. And this is Life in Christ with Pastor Flavio Carvalho. Now, let's get back into 1 Corinthians, picking up in Chapter 4.
1: The church in Corinth was a gifted church, a passionate church, but it was also a divided church. And do you know what drove the first wedge between them? It wasn't heresy, it wasn't persecution, it was misplaced loyalty to ministers. Some said, I follow Paul. Others said, I follow Apollos. Others, I follow Peter. And a super spiritual group said, I follow Christ, and the rest of you are all wrong. Before Paul addressed any other problem in that church, and there were many, he addressed this one. Because when believers elevate the messenger above the message, the whole body of Christ is weakened. So in 1 Corinthians 4, Paul teaches the church how to think about their ministers, and just as importantly, how to think about themselves. Let's open the word together, but before we do, let us pray. Father, we come to your word eager to learn. We pray that you would teach us so that we may follow in your footsteps. May the Holy Spirit minister truth and life to us today. In the name of Jesus Christ, we pray. Amen. Turn with me first to Ephesians 4, verses 11 through 13. I'll be reading out of the Contemporary English Version. Paul writes, Christ chose some of us to be apostles, prophets, missionaries, pastors, and teachers, so that his people would learn to serve and his body would grow strong. This will continue until we are united by our faith and by our understanding of the Son of God. Then we will be mature just as Christ is, and we will be completely like him. This is what we call the fivefold ministry. And notice why Christ gave these gifts. Not to create celebrities, not to divide his people into fan clubs. He gave them for one purpose, to equip the saints for the work of the ministry so the body of Christ grows strong and mature. Every legitimate minister, whatever the gifting, has the same job description, to serve God's people until every believer becomes more like Jesus. Keep that in mind as we step into 1 Corinthians chapter 4. Paul begins in verse 1 with a radical reframe. He says, think of us as servants of Christ who have been given the work of explaining God's mysterious ways. Look carefully at what that verse says. Paul doesn't call himself a superstar. He doesn't say, think of me as your favorite preacher. He doesn't invite a following. He says, think of us as servants. The Greek word he uses means under rower, literally, the man pulling the lowest oar on an ancient ship. That is how Paul saw himself, a low-level oarsman on the captain's boat, pulling together with the other servants under the command of Captain Jesus. Here's the point, beloved. A true minister is not the owner of the ministry. He is a servant of Christ entrusted with God's mysteries. The minute a minister starts acting like the church belongs to him, or the minute a church starts acting like the minister belongs to them, we have left the Old Testament behind. God help us. If ministers are servants, the next question is, who do they answer to? Paul answers that in verses 2 through 5, where he says, since our first duty is to be faithful to the one we work for, it doesn't matter to me if I am judged by you or even by a court of law. In fact, I don't judge myself. I don't know of anything against me, but that doesn't prove that I'm right. The Lord is my judge. So don't judge anyone until the Lord returns. He will show what is hidden in the dark and what is in everyone's heart. Then God will be the one who praises each of us. This passage is remarkable. Paul says his primary accountability is vertical, not horizontal. He works for the Lord. He doesn't mean he's above correction. Paul welcomed accountability from his fellow believers and apostles. But it does mean the final verdict on his ministry doesn't come from a church committee, from public opinion, or even from his own conscience. It comes from Jesus. And this cuts both ways. Ministers must not live for the applause of people, because people are not the final judge. And congregations must not rush to canonize or crucify their leaders, because we're not the final judge either. What then shall we do? Paul gives us two simple instructions. First, suspend judgment. Not forever, but until the Lord returns. Only Jesus sees every motive, every hidden thing, every secret struggle, every thought, every secret victory. We see the outside, he sees the heart. And one day he will sort it all out with perfect justice and perfect mercy. Second, and this is the positive side, be faithful in your assignment. Don't waste your time ranking ministers. Don't waste your energy on comparison. Ask yourself, what has God given me to do? And then get busy doing it. Faithfulness, not fame, is the standard Jesus uses. Now, Paul gets very honest. If you have ever wondered what it costs to be a servant of Christ, listen to verses 9 through 13. Paul says, it seems to me that God has put us apostles in the worst possible place. We're like prisoners on the way to death. Angels and the people of this world just laugh at us. Because of Christ, we're thought of as fools. But Christ has made you wise. We're weak and hated, but you are powerful and respected.
4: Double sixes. Can't hit me now.
3: Let's see. Oops, snake eyes. I get to go backwards. Hitting you.
4: Hey, you can't go backwards and back.
3: Sure you can. It's in the rules. If a player rolls snake eyes.
4: Let me see. You wrote that in there.
3: So it's still in the rule book.
5: Rules. They provide standards for people to live by.
4: Oh, yeah? Well, if I roll a 4, I get to knock your pieces on the floor.
5: There are standards God wrote for us in the Bible.
3: Oh, yeah? And if I roll a 5, I get to kick you in the foot.
4: Ow! Okay, I get to hit you on the head.
3: Wait!
4: What?
3: You didn't roll the dice yet.
4: Oh, yeah. 9! Ow!
5: As we walk away from God's standards and create our own rules, we create confusion.
4: Ow! Ooh. Ow!
3: 7!
5: Ow! Oh. If things aren't working out for you in your life, give the Bible a chance.
4: Let's play something less violent.
3: Hockey?
4: My rules.
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23: When the Apostle Paul came to Corinth to preach the gospel, he did not come with the eloquence of the Greeks or with power like that of Rome or with signs and wonders to impress the Jews. He came boldly, but in meekness, with fear and trembling. Welcome to the Bible Study Hour, a radio and internet broadcast with Dr. James Boyce, preparing you to think and act biblically. The power of God is not dependent on our persuasiveness or in great wisdom. The power of God is in the gospel, the message of the cross, an offense to the world. Join Dr. Boyce as he compares the ways of the world in its so-called wisdom to the foolishness of God in his power.
24: We began a study of 1 Corinthians. We come to verse 18 of chapter 1 and to the beginning of what is Paul's first major treatment of a theme in the book. It's a theme of foolishness and wisdom, the wisdom of God contrasting with the foolishness of men, and it's a major section because Paul deals with that not only in the remainder of chapter 1 but throughout chapter 2. And it's not until chapter 3 that he gets back to that matter of the divisions among the church at Corinth that he mentioned in the introduction. There's an interesting connection between the introduction and particularly between the verse with which it ends, verse 17, and this new section on the wisdom and power of God, and in particular verse 18 with which it begins. It's not so evident in the New International Version, the translation I'm using, but it is evident in the Greek language that Paul was using. In verse 17, Paul speaks of the words of human wisdom. It's plural, and the Greek word for that is the word logos in the plural form, logoi, words of human wisdom. Christ didn't send him to baptize, but to preach the gospel, not with words of human wisdom. That would stick in the minds of his readers because that word logos was a powerful word. Every Greek's ears would pick up at that. Then he finishes that verse and begins verse 18, for the message of the cross, and although our New International Version says message at that point, the word is actually the same word, namely the word word. And here it's in the singular. What Paul is saying is God did not send me with all of the different competing various words of human wisdom or philosophy, but with that single word, that word of the gospel, which, as he goes on to show, is the power of God unto salvation to anyone who believes. That contrast sets up what he's going to do here. If I could give you an outline for it in advance, let me say that these verses through verse 5 of chapter 2 that we're looking at, first of all, Paul shows the failure of human wisdom, verses 18 to 20. Second, he shows the power of God's foolishness, verses 21 to 25. Third, he shows God's choice of the foolish and the weak and the nobodies to confound the wise, verses 26 through 31. And finally, he shows the implication of all of this theology for the preaching of the gospel, which takes up the first five verses of chapter 2. This first point that he makes is really very significant, namely the failure of human wisdom. And it was particularly appropriate in writing to a Greek church in a Greek environment, because if there's anything the Greeks prided themselves on, it was wisdom. It applies to other cultures as well. Certainly the Jews had their measure of wisdom, but it was a particularly apt word to the Greeks. They boasted in their philosophy. What Paul is showing here is that God has simply undermined, destroyed, brought to nothing all of this vaunted wisdom of the world in order that by the simplicity of the gospel, which the sophisticated of that day and our day and every day call foolishness, God might actually save in a powerful way a people to the glory of his name. Now, I don't think we have to go very far to show how foolish the foolishness of the world is. Oh, the world calls it wisdom. The world has its philosophies, its science, its careful investigations. But the foolishness of all these things is shown in their inability to produce the kind of results that people hope and earnestly expect they'll produce. Some time ago, someone said of someone who was boasting a great deal about how smart they were, "If you're so smart, why ain't you rich?" I'm not sure that's a perfect retort, because there could be a kind of wisdom which would be directed in other ways, but it makes a very valuable point. There ought to be some kind of connection between wisdom and results. You see, the important point there is wisdom and results. It's not the same thing as talking about information. You can have all kinds of information. A computer can store a lot of information. But wisdom is a step beyond that. Wisdom is that which says, from all of this information that I've gathered, all of these facts that I'm putting together, I'm able to put together a consistent picture. I'm able to see what's important and what isn't important. And on the basis of what I understand to be important, project what ought to be done. That's wisdom. And if that's what wisdom is, then there ought to be a connection between wisdom and results. If you're so smart, it ought to produce something further down the road. And here is precisely the point at which the wisdom, which is actually the foolishness of the world, is found wanting. It doesn't make any difference what particular area you move in. I suppose in recent generations, a great deal of hope was put on the field of psychology and psychiatry, at least ever since Sigmund Freud. And through our great schools of psychology and the training up and practice of psychologists and psychiatrists and their discipline, we have given ourselves the idea that we've been able to gather data and understand how people function, and because we understand how they function, why they do what they do, what kind of problems they have, we therefore know how to deal with them and solve these great psychological problems that all people seem to have. And yet, it's an obvious fact to anybody who looks around at our culture that in spite of this supposed wisdom, we have more psychological misfits today. We have more intense problems, we have more unresolved anxieties than we ever had in our history. You're so smart, why ain't you rich? If psychology is the wisdom that's supposed to solve all things, why aren't our problems being solved? Or again, you take the field of sociology, study of how people function not as individuals, but how they function in relationship to one another, in homogeneous groupings. People, I suppose, in many of our schools today have shifted away from psychology to sociology. Seems to be a very popular discipline today, and I suppose for very logical reasons. One thing sociology does is deal with relationships and things and movements and housing and all of that thing that we kind of can get a hand on. It's a little hard to get a hand on what's happening in your head, but these are things we can deal with a little bit better, we think. And besides, we can subject all kinds of sociological phenomena to our analysis and gather data and project all sorts of things. And yet our social problems aren't being solved. If anything, they're worse today than ever. Isn't it true, as Paul says, that God is bringing to nothing the wisdom of the world? I will destroy the wisdom of the wise, and the intelligence of the intelligent I will frustrate. It is written, I will destroy the wisdom of the wise, the intelligence of the intelligent I will frustrate. Let me say that if there were no other reason for believing what Paul says, that God has indeed done that, we have the great fact of the cross of Jesus Christ. Jesus, in Christian theology, was God. So here is a case of man killing God when God places himself within the power of man. But look, even if you exclude the divinity of Christ, Jesus was nevertheless, by the acknowledged judgment of the majority of men and women on the face of the planet, the most perfect man who ever lived. And yet, what was the response of human beings to him? They killed him. Where is the folly of the so-called wisdom of the world more clearly seen than at that crucifixion? Well, the second section of Paul's treatment of wisdom and folly here is the power of what the world would call the foolishness of God. Later on, Paul is going to show that it's not at all foolish. As a matter of fact, it's a deep wisdom. Wisdom even beyond the Apostle Paul, because there are things about it that he doesn't fully understand. He says so elsewhere. But nevertheless, this gospel, this cross, which is the burden of his message, and which is the burden of this book, is in the eyes of the world utterly foolish. Oh, you can talk about philosophy and learn a great deal about it. Begin to talk about how men think and how women react and all of those things. And the world will say, oh my, what a wise man that person is. Or what a wise woman to be talking that way and to know all of that. You can talk about sociology and evolution and various aspects of today's modern science and people say, oh my, what a brilliant person we're dealing with. Did you talk about God who so loved the world that he sent his son, Jesus Christ, to die in order that whoever believes on him might not perish but have everlasting life? And what does the world say? The world says, I never heard anything so foolish in my life. And yet that's the gospel. That's the power of God. That's what changes lives. And that's reality. Oh, the theories will come and go. You're in university. You know perfectly well that today's theory about psychology or sociology or science or mathematics or whatever it be is very quickly superseded by another theory. One reason, of course, is that the old theories don't work, and so you need a new theory to replace them. But you know perfectly well how passing all of that is. And yet here is the gospel, which endures, which is based in the very nature of God, who is reality itself, and which changes lives. And the world says, oh, all that is foolishness. Paul has a wonderful way of focusing this foolishness of the gospel in the cross. Because, as he says quite clearly, it's the cross that's the offense. You can talk in a general way about God loving us, and people aren't offended by that, because after all, why not? I'm a nice person. Why shouldn't God love me? Of course he should. You can perhaps even talk about the death of an innocent man, Jesus, if you're talking about it as an example. Perhaps patient endurance of suffering, a stoical attitude in the midst of the difficulties of this world, and people will say, yes, yes, there's a certain measure of wisdom in that. It's always good to keep a stiff upper lip when things go wrong, yes. Jesus was certainly an example. But talk about the cross. The cross, where God, in the person of his Son, made man for our salvation, hung and bled and died, was ridiculed, and make that the center of your religion. A suffering, dying, ridiculed, despised Savior, broken in body. Now, people don't want that. And yet, you see, that's the power of the gospel. We even lose some of that today. In Paul's day, the cross was a symbol of utter shame. We don't have anything quite like it. Not even the gallows or the gas chamber is quite like that. Cicero said something about the cross once, explaining how horrible it was, what a picture of revulsion it brought in everybody's mind. He said, the cross, well, it speaks of that which is so shameful, so horrible, it should never be mentioned in polite society. It's hard to find a parallel of that today, because in our polite society, we let it all hang out. We mention everything. Doesn't make any difference how bad it is.

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3: Home, and he was a citizen of the Roman Empire because of his parentage. His father was a citizen. So he lived in a Greek environment, and he knew the Greeks, and he lived in a Jewish environment, and he knew the Jews, and he knew the Roman environment in which he also lived. And everywhere he went, he preached the gospel, and he discovered, as he went about preaching the gospel, that there was a difficulty where each one of these distinct cultures was concerned. When Paul went to the Romans, Paul was going to a people that prided themselves above all else on their strength. Romans weren't particularly boastful about their wisdom. They left that to the Greeks. So their religion, they knew that was kind of debased. They might even leave that to the Jews. But oh, they were proud of their army, because their army was the salvation, as they saw it, of the then known world. Their army had brought peace to the empire. Their navy had destroyed the pirates on the sea. Their army had built the roads. Their army maintained order throughout all the vast extent of the Roman Empire. When Paul came to the Romans preaching Jesus Christ and him crucified, what did the Romans think? They said, crucified? A Jewish preacher hanging on a cross? Why, if there was ever a picture of utter weakness, it's that. We stand for strength. You have to be strong to get on in this world. You need money and armies and guns. Why, a crucified Savior? What utter folly. And so Paul had that problem. When Paul came to the Jews, he found something else. The Jews were a very religious people, and they had a long history. And their history concerned great miracles done by God, mighty works. And Paul came, and he preached Christ to the Jews. And what does he say? He said, when the Jews hear the preaching, what the Jews demand is a sign. They don't like it done that way. To them, that just isn't significant enough. They want God to come down on Mount Sinai again. They want the waters of the Red Sea to be divided. They want the walls of Jericho to fall. And here is Jesus. Oh, he did miracles. It's true. God raised him from the dead. That's also true. You see the offense of Jesus, that he was a man. He walked around. He acted normal. He sat down and ate, and he went to sleep, and he got tired as he walked the dusty roads of Palestine. And the Jews wrinkled up their nose at that. They said, that's not what we want. That's foolishness to follow a Messiah like that. And Paul went to the Greeks, and he preached Christ crucified and raised from the dead. And what happened when he did that in Athens? They laughed at him. They laughed at him. The resurrection. Paul, you must be crazy. Never heard of anything so stupid as that. Talk about salvation of the mind. That makes sense. Talk about rising above all of the physical. That makes sense. But a resurrection, a crucified Christ, Paul, you must be out of your mind. And that's exactly what they said. They said he was crazy. So what did Paul do? Did Paul say, well, we better do a careful market survey here on the people that I'm trying to reach, because it's perfectly evident that the way I'm talking to the Romans and the way I'm talking to the Jews and the way I'm talking to the Greeks just isn't getting through. What is it that the Romans value? They value strength. Well, let's talk about how strong you can be. Let's have Christian exercise classes to get you ready for the army. Let's do that, and then after we establish a point of contact, then we'll begin to talk about the other things that aren't quite so popular in the Roman mind. And when we deal with the Jews, it's obvious that we can't get very far talking about Jesus as he walked around the dusty roads of Palestine. Let's emphasize, how about the transformation up on the mount there, you know? When Moses and Elijah came down, he was glorified before. Let's build that up. Now, let's put that on television. Let's open our program with that particular thing. Then when we've got them hooked, then we can talk about something else. And these Greeks, oh, they pride themselves in wisdom. Let's go back and read all their literature. Let's do everything we can to show that Jesus was really a philosopher, misunderstood as a Jewish itinerant evangelist. You mustn't think of Jesus being a Messiah or the Son of God or anything like that. What he really was a wise man, a philosopher, far ahead of his time. You know, perfect.

0: perfectly well that Paul didn't do that. When he preached to the Romans, he preached Christ crucified in weakness, but the power of God. When he preached to the Jews, he preached Christ who came not as a sign, but to die and give his life a ransom for many, and the power of God. And when he preached to the Greeks, he didn't preach Christ, the wisdom of man, but Christ, the simple gospel, the simple Savior, who died in order that we might be saved. And that was the power of God to the Greeks as well as to the Jews and as well as to the Romans. That, of course, brings me to the final point that he develops in the first verses of chapter 2, the implications of this for the preaching of the gospel. Because you see, Paul, understanding that the power of God was to be found not in the power of man or the wisdom of man, but in the simple gospel and the preaching of the cross, made it his great determination to preach the cross. And so he says quite clearly that when he came to Corinth, the Greek city, refounded again by the Romans, and therefore a Roman city as well, he did not come with Greek eloquence or superior wisdom, as a Greek philosopher may have done, but rather as one who proclaimed the simple testimony from God, namely, Jesus Christ and Him crucified. And moreover, says Paul, when I came, I did not come in power, like a Roman might have come. I did not come as a conquering general. I didn't enter Corinth as Julius Caesar. No, he says, I came in weakness and fear and in much trembling. My message and my preaching were not with wise and persuasive words, but they were with the demonstration of the Spirit's power, because I preached Christ. And you see, it's the same thing today. I suppose there's a place, although we have to be very careful in our culture for establishing some kind of contact with the way people are thinking, and certainly we have the tools of technology available to us, and if we have radio, it's nice to be able to use that. And printing, so we can produce books and television. We can have television programs. Nothing in Scripture says you can't do that. But we have to remember, you see, that the power of God is not in the technology. The power of God is not in how persuasive we can be. The power of God is not in how wise we can be, so we can look up to our preachers and say, oh, they're smarter than the people in the universities. It's not that. The power of God is in the simple gospel. Jesus is the Son of God, and He died for you. That's the gospel. And that's why, you see, God can take a person who is of very humble ability. God can take a person who stutters as he speaks, as I often do when I'm tired. Somebody who has, as we would say, none of the gifts that would ever get him by in the world. But if he's faithful to that gospel, and he shares it, and he preaches it, God operates in power through that gospel, and God changes lives. And what psychology can't do, and what sociology can't do, and what scientific theories can't do, God, through the power of the gospel, does. He integrates it. He takes this fact and this fact and this fact of your experience, all churning around in your mind, and He shows that it has meaning at the cross of Christ. Because there you find yourself to be a sinner, one who can't save yourself. And you find God to be a God of love, who is the Savior of sinners just like you. And you find the power of Jesus to reach down and even change your own rebellious, hardened, sinful mind and humble you and make you into the kind of person who is a replica of God's own Son, Jesus Christ. And isn't that what it's all about? Isn't that the wisdom of God? What makes better sense than that? That though we do not know Him, somewhere there is a God. And that God has made us. And even though we have ruined ourselves by our sin, that God loves us and has not given up. And that God who created us in His image is working through the cross, the death of His Son, to restore that image in you and make you one who is going to live with Him for all eternity. You don't find that in cosmos, but you find it in the Word of God.
1: 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I'm Mark Daniels. Glad you could listen in today. But God. Two small words, but words that carry a great significance. 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That's next time on the Bible Study Hour, preparing you to think and act biblically.
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5: With SRN News, I'm Bob Agnew in Washington. The head of the World Health Organization is seeking to reassure worried residents of the Spanish island of Tenerife that they are not in danger from the anticipated arrival there of the hantavirus-stricken cruise ship. Today, he issued an unusual direct message to them, saying he understood their concern, but that the public health risk was actually low. The Dutch-flagged MV Hondius, with more than 140 passengers and crew on board, is headed to Spain's Canary Islands off the coast of West Africa. Public health experts are questioning the U.S. government's response to the hantavirus outbreak on board the cruise ship. It does involve some Americans, but President Trump says, quote, we seem to have things under very good control. Nonetheless, several experts and former government health officials say the response by the CDC has been feeble compared to how it dealt with other outbreaks. This is SRN New.
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8: Welcome to the National Day of Prayer 2026 National Observance. Coming to you from Statuary Hall in the United States Capitol in Washington, D.C. 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

0: Greetings and welcome to the 2026 National Day of Prayer, our 75th observance since we became a law. And I'm standing here in the Billy Graham Library in Charlotte, North Carolina with my good friend, Will Graham. Will, it just seemed that in this special celebration this year that we would come back here to start where, well, the National Day of Prayer started.
1: Well, for my granddaddy, this is where life began, you know, and, you know, this is where he was born, his hometown of Charlotte, North Carolina, and we're at the Billy Graham Library. But, you know, it's interesting. God used my granddaddy in a special way to proclaim his truth, God's truth, all around the world. And one day he had a real burden to preach in D.C., 1952, and he got special permission to preach from the Capitol steps, which is a rare thing.
0: Wow.
1: And during that time, while he was preaching, many of the congressmen were outside listening to my grandfather. And one of the things he was calling for was a national day of prayer, of repentance unto the Lord. To his surprise, a few days later, Congress made a bill. A couple months later, the president would sign it and sign it into law. And we've been observing it all these years. Right. And so it's an incredible time. I'm just grateful that my granddaddy had, you know, got to have a small part in it, but God used him in a mighty way.
0: I would say your granddaddy had a huge part in it, as now we are over 19,000 staff coordinators across the nation. There will be tens of thousands of prayer gatherings today, glorifying God and seeking him for neighbor and nation. And we are so grateful and want to honor you and the Graham family for all of these years of being a part of it, not just getting it started, but being involved with us.
1: Well, it's been a blessing. You know, with my granddad's been a part of it over the years. My father, Franklin Graham's been a part of it. I've helped you one time before during COVID. And so, in other words, it's been a blessing to be a part of and to bring our country together in prayer, which is so needed right now. And we are dependent upon God. And that's one of the things that I think we forget as a nation. We are dependent upon God. We're grateful for our founding fathers, but it was our prayers and our dependence upon him that can sustain us. And it's not necessarily our laws. We're grateful for our laws. We're grateful for our government. But it's God that's been sustaining us all these 250 years.
0: Amen. And not just in crisis, but also in celebration. And we're here today to give him glory for all of our praise, all of our thanks for 250 years of him shedding his grace on us, but being long-suffering with us, of showing us his glory year after year. We would not still be a nation if it weren't for the grace and the glory of God.
1: It's a wonderful day that we get to participate in. So thank you for keeping this up.
0: Oh, thank you so much. And there's been so much history over these last 75 years. There was a war going on when all of this got started. So many different crises and celebrations throughout these years where we not only depend on God and intercede for one another, but there's been a lot of praise and thanks as well.
1: Well, it is. It started all the way back there in 1952. We had the Korean conflict going on. We would later go into the Vietnam War. We would have multiple terrorist attacks. After 9/11, all the churches were full. People were praying for our country. And I think God even uses the bad things in life to draw us closer to him, where we show our dependence upon him and how much we really do need him. And that's what today's all about, is not only praising him and giving him glory, but also saying, Lord, we're totally dependent upon you. We need your help. And so we just want to say thank you for continuing this, even sitting on the 75th observance of it. Thank you for continuing this wonderful legacy and this wonderful opportunity to praise the Lord.
0: Thank you. Well, we are so grateful that you have joined us this evening on this 75th observance. And so maybe your hope has been waning. Maybe anxiety has been knocking on the door of your house. Or maybe, I pray, you have a lot of blessings to be thanking him for. And so thank you for joining us here tonight as we step into the Capitol in Washington, D.C. to glorify God among the nations, seeking him with all generations.
2: Would you welcome the chaplain of the United States House of Representatives, Chaplain Margaret Kibben.
3: Would you pray with me? To you, O Lord, our God, be all glory, laud, and honor. For you alone are worthy to receive glory and honor and power, because you created all things, and by your will they exist and were created. Allow us, our Redeemer and King, to open our hearts, our minds, and our wills to comprehend, to absorb how great you are. Who are we that you are mindful of us? How is it that you care for us? Lord, our Lord, how majestic is your name in all the earth. And may we, as those who call you Lord, proclaim your glory in our own lives, whether we be dishmaker, dishwasher, or cupbearer, politician or prayer warrior, proud American or citizens of heaven. May we repent of every thought that enters our minds, every desire we hold, and every word that comes from our tongues that does not reveal your goodness and mercy. Rather, may we tell of your wonderful deeds as they are bestowed upon our communities and upon our country. Open our mouths and loose our tongues to speak of your redemption in our difficulties, your reconciliation in our differences, and your restoration of us as your beloved children and bearers of your image. May we ever seek you, that your glory may shine upon us and upon this nation, this day and always. We offer our prayers in the name that you chose to reveal to us, your sovereign and majestic name. Amen.
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4: Dear Lord, I just want to pray for these students that are walking through their schools praising the name of Jesus, Lord, that they don't step down, that they step up, Lord, and that they get more courageous to just keep talking about you and just praising your name through the halls, Lord. I pray that you set fire in their hearts, Lord, and I pray that a revival comes in this generation, Lord. This is a generation that is Christ-led. This is a generation that wants to be on fire for you, that wants to lead other people to you, that wants heaven to be crowded. Lord, I just pray for any student who thinks, oh, I should wait till I'm older. No, do it now. You might not have a later, so do it now, Lord. I just pray that they open up their hearts and they say yes, that no never comes out of their mouth, that it's only yes, Lord. I just thank you for this time we have to pray for our nation and for our generations, Lord. In your name we pray. Amen.
5: Amen. Let's continue to pray. Lord, your glory stands from generation to generation. Your glory is unending. Lord, I pray that in this now generation, all who are drawing breath today, I invite and ask, God, that your Holy Spirit would do a mighty work. Lord, that all would come to know you as Lord and Savior, that they would have a personal relationship with Jesus Christ, Lord, no matter how many days, weeks, years, or even hours they have left on this earth, God, that they would come to know you. Lord, I pray that your Spirit would do a mighty work unifying believers, that we would all be firm and immovable, that we would always be excelling in the work that you have set before each of us. God, I pray that this now generation in your church, that we would be a people of intergenerational discipleship, learning from and with one another, seeking you in every season, situation, and circumstance in our lives. Lord, I intercede for our senior saints, Lord, these heroes of the faith, the older brothers and sisters in the church. God, I pray that they would be firm and immovable in their faith, Lord, that they would finish well, that they would run their race with faithfulness until the day that they step into your presence. God, I pray that they would be the ones setting high standards in our church for being the most truth-filled, gospel-sharing, righteous, gentle, loving, wise, and compassionate believers. Lord, I lift up young believers, my peers and younger. Lord, I pray that we would hunger and thirst for your righteousness, that we would not seek to follow our hearts or find ourselves, but we would be found in Christ Jesus, following your word, will, and ways. And Lord, I lift up all believers. I pray that each believer would seek your wisdom. God, I pray that believers would not be defined by their occupation or their relationship status, but they would be defined by their status as a child of God and a disciple of Christ Jesus, flourishing in the purposes that you have set in motion for them. Lord Jesus, I pray that we would seek your face. God, that your gospel would go forth from the lips of every single believer as we serve you. Give us all grace and patience as we build kingdom relationships outside of our own generation, that we would have discerning hearts to learn from fellow believers and encourage each other as you sanctify us each day. In Jesus' name, amen. Amen.
2: I have the privilege to introduce Jeff Eckert as the lead pastor of Daybreak Church and the chairman of both the National Prayer Committee and the National Day of Prayer Task Force boards. And he's going to be joined by Gwen Bradley, our national liaison for prayer mobilization and partnerships. Would you please welcome Jeff and Gwen?
6: Let's pray for Israel. Heavenly Father, we come before you on today, even as Israel is preparing to celebrate 78 years of independence. Lord, our hearts are full with gratitude for the profound and historic friendship between the United States of America and the nation of Israel. Thank you for the shared values of freedom, democracy, and liberty that bind our nations together. And Lord, you said in your word that those who love Israel and who will pray for the peace of Jerusalem shall prosper. We pray that our nation will continue to love Israel so that we may continue to enjoy prosperity. We thank you that Israel is a nation born of vision that continues to endure through challenge, complexity, and the daily choice to move forward. And as Israel approaches the 78th Independence Day, may Israel be reminded that it is your grace and mercy that has preserved them. The prophet Isaiah, who asks a question that still carries awe today. Has anyone ever heard of such a thing? Has anyone ever seen such things? Can a country be born in a day? In a nation be brought forth in a moment? And yet, in 1948, oh God, that is exactly what you brought forth against all political logic and historical precedent. A nation was reborn. But, oh Father, we're reminded that the story of Israel did not begin 78 years ago. It began thousands of years ago with promises spoken by you. You carry Israel on eagle's wings through exile. You preserve them through suffering, and you fulfill your promises in your perfect timing. We are thankful for the vision of dry bones in Ezekiel. It was not just symbolic. It was a prophetic reality. You touched the mouth of the prophet, and he spoke your word in Ezekiel 36 and 24. I will bring you out from the nations and gather you from all the countries and bring you into your own land. Thank you that the calling of Israel has always been anchored in promise, not public approval. We do pray for your divine protection, your peace, and your strength over Israel. Her people, the IDF, we ask that you shield Israel with your loving kindness, envelop it in your peace, and grant safety to its inhabitants. Grant wisdom, courage, and dedication to Israel's leaders, ministers, and advisors, that they may navigate these challenging times with righteousness. Thank you, Lord. Thank you for Israel's resilience and unity. Thank you, Father. Lord, bless Israel. In Jesus' name, amen.
7: I'm honored to serve as the chairman, but I'm most proud today to say that I am Addison's pastor. Well done, Addison. Thank you. We're going to pray for the nations. And friends, I don't believe it's a coincidence that just within the last few weeks that I personally have stood on the soil of the three nations on earth that have a national day of prayer codified into law. First country in 1846 was the country of Liberia. That national day of prayer is still active today. Our nation in 1952, and then in 2025, our friends in Ukraine voted in a National Day of Prayer law. I'm going to ask you to join me in a prayer of faith, believing that nations across the earth will join together in their own National Day of Prayer. Can we pray in faith, believing that God is the God that's sovereign above all the nations? Will you join me in that prayer today? Sovereign Lord of all nations, throughout Scripture, you remind us of your love and your reign over all nations of the earth. The psalmist King David wrote in Psalm 22:28, "Dominion belongs to the Lord, and he rules over the nations." Your word also instructs us in the importance of nations declaring their dependence upon you. Proverbs 14:34 says that righteousness exalts a nation, but sin condemns any people. And Psalm 33:12 states that blessed is the nation whose God is the Lord. And so today we declare you King of kings and Lord of lords over all the nations. And on this, the 75th anniversary of the National Day of Prayer, we come before you with gratitude, humility, and hope. For generations, you have guided peoples and nations through seasons of triumph and trial. And today, we acknowledge that every good gift, every freedom, and every mercy comes from your hand and your hand alone. As our nation approaches the celebration of our 250th year, we remember your faithfulness across centuries, and we renew our dependence upon you. Your word declares in 1 Chronicles 16:24, "Declare his glory among the nations, his marvelous deeds among all peoples." So today, Lord, we declare your glory among the nations. Let the earth see your grace, your peace, your justice, and your mercy. May kings and leaders seek wisdom from heaven. May the church throughout the world arise with boldness, purity, and love. And may division give way to reconciliation. May violence give way to peace, despair to hope, and spiritual darkness to the light of Christ. And on this day, our National Day of Prayer in America, I pray not only for our nation, but for every nation and every people group across the world. Pour out your Spirit on all nations. Awaken hearts to righteousness. Strengthen believers who suffer persecution. Bring revivals to cities, to campuses, churches, and homes, and let this generation witness the greatest movement of prayer and spiritual awakening unlike anything ever seen before in the history of humanity. Father, you've personally connected me to three nations on earth that have codified a day to set aside to pray into their national law. And I ask you today, through your power and by your Spirit, that nations across the world would set aside a day for prayer, and that together your people would unify their voices in prayer and intercession for their nation, that you may be glorified and that the world may know that Jesus is Lord over all nations of the earth. So we honor you as the King above every nation and every generation. May all peoples know your marvelous deeds, and may the name of Jesus be lifted high throughout the earth. In Jesus' name, amen.
1: Even before you started praying today, we've been praying for you. And we've been praying for you that God would do a great and mighty work in your life today. I grew up in a very religious family. Billy Graham was my grandfather. My mom and dad loved Jesus Christ. I went to church. I learned all about God when I was a little kid. Now, I didn't understand everything, and I've learned that over time. But, you know, when I was a little kid, I trusted, hey, there is a God who made me, who created me. He sent his son Jesus to die on this planet for my sins. Will Graham was a sinner. Listen, even when I was 5 years old, I knew I was a bad person, all right? Now, I was a pretty good kid, but I'd done some bad things. Even when I was 5 years old, I knew that. But I found out something. My dad told me that Jesus Christ died for my sin, and I had never asked Jesus to come into my life and to forgive me of my sin. I believed all that stuff, but I did not act on it. And so on that day in 1981, I gave my life to Jesus Christ. I surrendered to him. I want to tell you this one verse. I just want to talk to you about one verse real quick. And it's John 3:16. For God so loved the world that he gave his only begotten son, that whosoever should believe in him should not perish, but have everlasting life. And my friends, there is a God. He's a God that made you, created you, put you into this world. And he knows everything about you. He knows what makes you happy, what makes you sad. When you go to bed at night, he knows what you're thinking about. All right. He knows everything about you. And it says, for God so loved the world. God did something. He loved the world. He doesn't hate the world. He doesn't hate you. He loved you. And he loved you so much, his love caused him to do something, to give his only begotten son. That's Jesus. And he sent Jesus into this world to pay your debt so that we could have eternal life. It's a free gift. He gives it to you freely. Now, it's expensive because it costs God his only begotten son, but guess what? He gives it to you freely. From time to time, I want to get my kids a gift. Now, it costs me some money, but I give it to them freely. Why? Because I love them. I want them to have it. I paid for it. I'm not going to ask them to reimburse me or anything like that. But all they have to do is to receive it. God gives you forgiveness for free. He's already paid the price for it by dying on a cross. And dying on a cross for your sin and my sin, all you have to do is to receive it as a free gift. Lord, I'm sorry for my sins, and I invite you to come into my life and forgive me, Lord. I want to live for you from now on. And if you want to do that, he can do that right now. And so I'm just going to have a word of prayer. And if you want to say this prayer, just say this prayer with me, all right? Just say, dear Lord Jesus, I know that I'm a sinner. And I ask you to come into my life and to forgive me. I want to live for you from now on. I surrender my past, my present, and my future, Lord. I give it all to you. Take the rest of my life and use it for your glory. In Jesus' name, amen. My friends, if you just said that prayer, you got a new beginning. This is what this day is really about, is you coming to know your Savior. And so thank you so much for listening. Thank you for saying this prayer with me, and may God bless you. Thank you so much for joining us for prayer tonight. And listen, if you still need some prayer, we have a 24/7 prayer line, and we'd love to hear from you.
0: I love the prayer line. Hey, if you want to call, it's 855-255-PRAY, 855-255-PRAY. I have that memorized. I love your prayer line. Hey, friends, of course, we don't just pray on the National Day of Prayer. We pray every day. And so we invite you to continue praying with us as we glorify God among the nations, seeking him in all generations.

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2: 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As a firstborn child of Nancy Sossaman DeMoss, I've been blessed to bear the name of a remarkable woman. 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
15: Here he is from New York. That Kevin McCullough.
16: Welcome back to Times Square. It's Kevin McCullough, That Kevin Show, and everything online at thatkevinshow.com. We never put anything behind a paywall because we want you to have access to it. I am really pleased to have my next guest back. We haven't been able to speak in person in quite some time, and Dr. Michael Youssef is one of my favorite voices in the culture. He comes at it from a really wholly different, whole cloth perspective than a lot of American pundits, because he sees what others don't, having roots from the Middle East and understanding what the radicals are all about, and really aligning some thoughts between like radical Islamists and the progressives here in the U.S., and it's just always a pleasure to have him. His new book is called An Unholy Alliance. He joins us now. Dr. Michael Youssef, welcome back.
17: Thank you, Kevin. I was just reminiscing with our staff about how many times I've been there with you in the studio in the past years. But we're so glad to reconnect this way. Yeah. And thank you for having me. This is a very important topic. It's very
16: serious.
17: It
16: really is. And when you see what's playing out right in front of us in Iran right now, I'm just, before we get into the book, and I want everybody to go buy An Unholy Alliance. You can get it on Amazon and get it on all the booksellers. They've got a version on Kindle that's even available. So go get it, An Unholy Alliance. But before we get into the depths of that, I just want to get your reaction in terms of what you're watching play out with Iran, with the U.S., with Israel, where everything stands from your perspective.
17: Well, I sometimes chuckle because every time I hear about ceasefire, every time I say we're having negotiation, I wish I could say something to Mr. Trump and the administration. These people do not know what the truth is. Mm. In fact, it was the Shia Muslims who invented this a form of jurisprudence or law within religious laws. It was called taqiyya. And it started among the Shiites in the early days when they were fighting with the Sunnis 1,400 years ago. And that is to lie to your enemy, and it's considered to be a virtue. Not just it's okay, it's a virtue. And then the Sunnis later on adopted the same thing. But particularly with the Iranians, I don't believe a word they say. No matter, they can swear on a stack of Qurans. I would not believe a thing they say, because they are determined, even though they were decimated and the leadership has been decimated, they're still very, very ideologues in terms of world domination and in terms of awaiting for the 12th Imam, who supposedly disappeared in infancy 1,000 years ago, and they're waiting for him to show up. But he's only going to show up. He's going to come back and declare his imamship when the world is in a state of chaos in order to save his people, the Shiites.
16: This anticipation of this 12th Imam, this kind of Messiah-like character that they believe is coming, they're willing to die for him. They're willing to sacrifice other human beings to bring that about. So on some level, if you're willing to die for the cause, you're not going to be an easy opponent to deal with.
17: No, the ground is not level in these negotiations, because in their mind and their mindset, the worse things get, the more they force the hand of this Mahdi to show up, the 12th Imam. And so they wanted chaos. They wanted war. That's why they had proxies in Lebanon and in Gaza and Yemen, because they want to create this worldwide chaos. And the worse it gets, the more they can force his hand to show. So this just, there's no logic in their arguments and discussion.
16: We're speaking with Pastor Michael Youssef. His book is called An Unholy Alliance. Before we get to the book directly, Dr. Youssef, I want to ask you about your perspective of the end of days. Do you believe that this is setting up anything that we would see or anticipate in what we see in Revelation?
17: Well, there is so much that is going on right now in terms, I am not a end time preacher.
16: Right.
17: With the charts and all of that. But I'm also a Bible
16: I don't trust the ones who do, by the way, which is why I trust you.
17: but I always go back to the Lord Jesus himself and what he said in Matthew 24. In Matthew 24, he gives about six, I think that's my count, of what he calls labor pains. And all of the labor pains, you know, they don't start at the beginning of the pregnancy. They don't start in the middle of the pregnancy, but they start toward the end. Mm. And even though all of these things, like the famine, war and rumors of war, the earthquakes, and all of these things have been with us for a long, long time. But the logic of our Savior's argument is that just as a woman, when she's getting close to giving birth, the labor pains become increased in intensity and in frequency, that all these things that he referred to as labor pain are now increasing in intensity and in frequency. Mm. They're happening more often. Think of Daniel as his last chapter. He talks about there will be increase in knowledge My goodness, I did the research. And some in the past, knowledge could increase every century or two and then got to decades. Now, knowledge is increasing every few weeks, literally. And then the great apostasy. Oh, my goodness, how many so-called evangelical preachers who are now going through deconstruction? How many people turning their back? Now, I'm thankful to hear that some of the younger generation want more, to know more about more religion. I hope they go to Jesus, not religion. That's good news. But nonetheless, when you see so many churches have abdicated biblical truth, have abdicated the core of the gospel, you realize that the great apostasy is upon us. And the other thing our Lord said is that the gospel of the kingdom shall be preached around the world to every nation as a testimony to every nation. And then the end will come. And so all of these things that our Lord Jesus said is what really convinced me that we are getting there.
16: Well, and your book delves into that even more so. And we've got you for a nice good chunk of time today, so I'm thankful for that. I do want to point out one other thing about what you just said, though. And I love the fact that you didn't break out the charts and do all this, the crazy stuff, because I have a 15-year-old who's asking me about Revelations now. He's watching YouTube and reading stuff. And I'm like, James, the main thing that we need to be doing as believers is pointing people to Jesus. If we are pointing people to Jesus, then when he comes, we will be ready. But if he comes and we're not doing that, then we're not ready. So it doesn't really matter the when, it matters who we're being at the time. But having said that, it does present an interesting dilemma. And this is one of the things that we talk about here in the New York area, kind of on a local level, differently than a national level. And that is that our mission doesn't change. Like, we're called to be winsome. We're called to be truthful. We're called to tell the truth, even if the culture hates God, even if they hate his word, even if they look at us as though we're some sort of inbred stepchild. Like, it is upon us to be resolute to say there is a Redeemer and his name is Jesus Christ.
17: Absolutely. And that's my message. I think sometimes when you get people debating and arguing over the charts, and who's going up and who's coming down and all this, I believe that's a distraction by the devil from preaching of the gospel. And it is a burden of my heart. That's why I'm taking the gospel message on the road. We've been all over the world. We had Ireland and Australia and so many of the cities in the United States. We're in Boston and D.C. and we'll be in Houston and San Antonio in the fall. And so I believe with all my heart, this is the call of the church today more than ever. I plead with pastors every time I speak to pastors. I said the Great Commission is more urgent today even than in the first day when our Lord Jesus gave that commission to the disciples.
16: Amen.
17: It is absolutely imperative that we take that very seriously now.
16: Amen. All right, when we come back, we're going to delve into this brand new book from Dr. Youssef called An Unholy Alliance, How Progressivism Brought About an Islamist Invasion. And maybe those of you living in Middle Country, Ohio, don't face this much, but I'll tell you, in New York, we're living it out every day. Come right back. Don't go anywhere.
15: Stick around for more of That Kevin next.
18: For years, many have refused to talk about what's happening. It was dismissed as over there in distant headlines, but now it's here. Two radical ideologies, once openly hostile, now standing shoulder to shoulder. In Dr. Youssef's new book, An Unholy Alliance, he explains why this convergence is happening, where it comes from, and why ignoring it will only accelerate the downfall of our society. Most leaders stay silent. Many are afraid of the backlash. But silence has consequences. This is not about fear or political solutions. It's about truth and the responsibility we have to speak it with courage and compassion. Order your copy of Dr. Michael Youssef's eye-opening new book, An Unholy Alliance, at ltw.org. ltw.org.

0: says from New York, that Kevin McCullough.
1: Welcome back. It's Kevin McCullough. It's That Kevin Show, thatkevinshow.com, and always pleased to have you with us. Also, always pleased to have Dr. Michael Youssef, and his new book is called An Unholy Alliance, How Progressivism Brought About an Islamist Invasion. And Dr. Youssef, you address this directly in the book, but I've started seeing some of the bloggers and some of the social media people and some others talk about a red-green alliance. Right. And there is this idea that there's something synergistically working together to bring progressive interests and Islamic radicals. And sadly, here in New York City, where 9/11 happened 22 years ago, it's happening right here. We've now elected an Islamic radical mayor who identifies with all of the ideals of the terrorists. And it's playing out. Now, it's not playing out that way in a lot of the other rest of the country, but here in New York, we're seeing it firsthand. What is the Red-Green Alliance, and how do you define it in your book?
2: Well, I define the Red-Green Alliance as the green for the Islamists and the red for communists. And really, you're having socialists and communists agreeing together, at least partially, in order that they may defeat the common enemy, and that is Western civilization. They both hate Western civilization. And as I mentioned in the book, that in the past, when there was a green-red alliance, like in Egypt in the 50s, between the Muslim Brotherhood and the military juntas who led the 52 revolution, in the end, one is going to kill the other because this is a temporary kind of alliance. And then it happened again in 1979 in Iran. It was the leftists who led the revolution and got the Shah kicked out. In fact, they were all the prime minister, the foreign minister, all those articulate guys who were on television night after night speaking perfect English. They were all leftists. And then they invited Khomeini, and they thought they can have an alliance. And what did Khomeini learn from Nasser is that he basically killed all the leftists and then become an Islamist revolution in the truest sense of the word. And so those alliances will not last. But for now, unfortunately, they're creating so much havoc. You look at England today with Prime Minister Starmer, and he now appointed an Islamophobe czar who is an Islamist. He said, I need to protect the Muslims. And I tweeted out something. I said, since when do terrorists need protection? And it's happening in Australia with Albanese, the prime minister there, left prime minister. The leftists everywhere are either being paid off by Qatar and or they are in ideologically, they hate Western civilization so much and all that Western civilization has given us. And by the way, I believe that Western civilization is the fruit of the Reformation.
1: Yes.
2: See, the Reformation is what gave us freedom and understanding what freedom is and the personal responsibilities and all these things that we gained from the rise of the Reformation in the 1500s is what they hate. And that's what they want to destroy. And Karl Marx said the first thing you need to destroy is the family.
1: Well, that is what they have focused on. I mean, I've seen some of this here in New York, where you have now a mayor who's very, very much sided with the radical Islamists, who's touting Marxism as his economic ways. What ways do they typically work together? And what ultimately leads the Islamists to kill the Marxists?
2: Eventually, because this is just a temporary thing, but it cannot last. I mean, look what they do to the gays in Iran or in Gaza. Oh, my goodness. One of the leaders of Hamas, out of just sheer suspicion that he may be gay, they tortured him and they killed him. In Iran, they take them up a high-rise building and just throw them down. And that's what I don't understand. All the LGBTQSYZ, and you see now banners that says Queers for Palestine. Do they understand what they will do to them? But that's the problem. I believe with all my heart, personally, after 52 years in the ordained ministry, is that Satan is behind all of this.
1: Yes.
2: You see,
1: yes.
2: He has not only blinded them. Once he blinded them, he uses them. They are his foot soldiers. And his basic mission is to destroy and kill. Steal, destroy, and kill. And that's what they're doing.
1: Yeah.
2: They are doing his bidding. Behind the scenes, Satan is operating all those spiritual forces of darkness are operating. And now, so many people, when the Christian faith fades away, Satan takes over.
1: Well, it's why, to be candid, Dr. Youssef, it's why we can't have any bystanders. Christians have to be on the field, in the game, in the arena of where the battle is going on, because that's what we're

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1: I'm Andy Christman.
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0: news from New York. That Kevin. Kevin McCullough.
1: So glad to have you with us. It's That Kevin Show from New York. We come to you from Times Square, but glad to have Dr. Michael Youssef joining us. Even if he's in a much sunnier, warmer climate than we are always glad to see his shining smile as he comes. And that's one of the things that separates us, Dr. Youssef, is it not? If ultimately the idea of everything that the progressive movement and the Islamic radicals have leads to death and all kinds of forms of death, spiritual death, physical death, relational death, emotional death, the death of your own intelligence and mental health. I mean, there's all kinds of things that go into that. That just makes the message of Jesus and what he offers you so much more vibrant and so much more dynamic and in such contrast to what the other side has to offer.
2: Absolutely. And one of the great ironies, and a lot of people don't know this because the media doesn't report it, that there are thousands upon thousands upon thousands, I would actually venture to say millions, in the Muslim world, in Iran and in the other Muslim countries who are coming to Christ in large numbers, even though at the threat of their own lives. But they're coming to Christ because once they start contrasting and see the love of Christ and understand the gospel and what they were brought up to learn, they embrace the Lord Jesus Christ. And I talk to so many of them. In fact, we have a television station dedicated 24/7 to the gospel in the Arab world, 260 million homes in the Arabic-speaking world, Kingdom Sat, Malakot in Arabic. And I talked to some of them, and they would say, now we can really die for the truth. Mm. We were willing to die for a lie. Now we can die for the truth. We'll be happy to do it. And they pay, literally, they lose their jobs, they lose their families, they lose home, they get kicked out of home. And that's what my son is. This is helping them go help the persecuted. And so this is the irony. Here in the West, in Europe, and in the United States, and in Australia, and Canada, we are departing from the truth of the gospel, or at least passive in the churches. We just sit in our churches, we sing our songs, and then we leave, and we don't have that urgency of gospel proclamation. And I really believe that what you're saying is exactly what needs to be done.
1: We have to be a gospel forward culture. It seems to me that when we went through COVID and have come out the other side and we're seeing some of these cataclysmic global, you know, October 7th type of events going on, it seems like to me there is starting to be a hunger in our culture in a sense that they're not getting the truth in other places. And I have pastors telling me that there's people coming to them saying, tell me what you do. Tell me what you believe. I need more of what you have. And the admonition to the pastors listening is you better be ready to tell them because they're coming to you asking, but do you sense that same spiritual hunger and searching by people in the days that we're living in?
2: Yes. Even Gallup has reported that the interest on the part of those who are in their 20s has gone from 28% to 42%.
1: Wow.
2: That is a huge rise. And I actually just wrote an op-ed about it. And we better be ready to welcome, train, disciple. I have preached the next generation, the importance of modeling, discipling the next generation for the last 40 years. And we're doing it here in Atlanta. And I just plead with pastors to begin to think of discipling that next generation. Maybe that's a generation that will bring about the Great Awakening, which we have been praying for decades now.
1: For the final 2 minutes that I have you, if someone is listening,

0: today and they see all that's going on and you had a chance to just sit with them one-on-one over a cup of coffee, right, what would your message to them be at this very moment?
1: Wake up. In two words, wake up. And if you are beginning to wake up, then I want to help you see the whole truth, the truth and the whole truth, which is in Jesus Christ. But meanwhile, the Christians who are listening and the freedom-loving, even if they're not Christians or Jewish or religious at all, but if they're freedom-loving, they need to realize that that freedom could absolutely not be here in 2 years' time.
0: Mm.
1: If we do nothing, because, I mean, the voting, the out there getting the candidates who are freedom-loving candidates, those are the common things that we have. Now, to be sure, I'm about Jesus and about the gospel, but at the same time, I'm also a citizen of this country. I'm a legal immigrant, and I love this country genuinely, and I want to see this country to go back to its roots instead of departing from its roots. And so, as a citizen, I would say, if you cherish freedom, if you want that freedom for your children and your grandchildren, we're blessed with 15 grandchildren, then you wake up and see what is happening, the deceptions, the lying, the cheating on media and some politicians.
0: Yeah.
1: That we need to be good citizens as well as truly Bible-believing, Christ-centered Christians.
0: Get a copy of Dr. Youssef's book, An Unholy Alliance. It's going to open your eyes in a lot of ways. And then do what Dr. Youssef just closed on there. You know, Daniel, as a young man, was taken from his home. He never got to worship with people in his form of worship ever again. He died in a foreign country, but he quoted the prophet Jeremiah, and he said, I need to work for the welfare of the city that I'm in. He didn't abandon his role within that culture. He adapted. He served multiple kingships and governments. And friends, we can do the same right here. We can have an impact where we are, but we have to be involved. We cannot sit on the sidelines. The days are too serious for that. And that's what an unholy alliance from Dr. Michael Youssef really drives home. It's subtitled How Progressivism Brought About an Islamist Invasion. And that invasion has arrived on the shores of America. We've got to recognize that. Dr. Youssef, thank you for spending time with us. It's always a joy.
1: Delighted to see you again, Kevin. Thank you for having me, brother.
0: Very much our pleasure indeed.
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7: 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She's there cheering us on in our victories. 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
15: 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You know, David said, "Yea, though I walk through the valley of the shadow of death." Well, if I'm down there by myself, I have a right to be afraid. 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He said, "But I don't have to fear evil. It's scary, but I don't have to fear evil." Why? 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
19: With SRN News, I'm Bob Agnew in Washington. A tenuous month-old ceasefire appears to be holding in the Iran war as diplomacy continues, and Iran reviews the latest U.S. proposal. Bahrain hosts the U.S. Navy's regional headquarters and says it arrested dozens of people it alleged were linked to Iran's Revolutionary Guard. Washington today awaited an Iranian response to its latest proposal for a deal that could bring an end to the war. The head of the World Health Organization is seeking to reassure residents of the Spanish island of Tenerife, worried about the anticipated arrival there of a hantavirus-stricken cruise ship. He issued a direct message to them today, stressing that the virus is, quote, not another COVID. Public health experts are questioning the U.S. government's response to the hantavirus outbreak on board that ship. President Trump simply says we seem to have things under very good control. This is SRN News.
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18: Hi, I'm Mark Finley with Hope Lives 365. 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He wonders why. 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
26: Welcome to 10 Talents. This is a show where we multiply impact and add value. We ignite, connect, and empower purpose-driven leaders at the intersection of faith and passion. I'm your host, Keith Koo. I'm really excited for today's guest. We've been trying to connect for a while. We are friends for a number of years. He doesn't need actually any introduction ordinarily, but I think because of how many hats he has, how many things he's done, I just thought it would be really great. I'm really grateful for his time. So today I have Henry Kaestner. Henry is known as the co-founder of a Silicon Valley unicorn named Bandwidth, founder of Sovereigns Capital. And I think because of his movement, he started something a few years back called Faith Driven Entrepreneur on a mission to ignite 1 million Christian entrepreneurs around the world. But one of the things as I've gotten to know Henry is he's always looking for that really BHAG, big, hairy, audacious problem group. And so I wanted to talk to you about that today. So Henry, welcome on the show.
27: Keith, it is great to be with you. Thanks for having me.
26: And I have to admit, because it's been a while, I'm actually quite excited, but also a little bit nervous, even though we know each other, because I think when I think about all the stuff you've done for the kingdom, but also in the marketplace, I think it's just fascinating because I don't know that many people that can actually just start something because they want. And you've done it in your business and you've now done it with Faith Driven Entrepreneur.
27: Well, I'd like to think, of course, it's not just because I want to do it. It's because God wants to do it. Everything that I've done, and I know that this sounds over the top theological, but everything that I've done has been an idea that God has given me. And then he's always given me the resources to execute on it. And then as a part of those resources are incredible partners. So I have incredible partners at Bandwidth. My best friends, David Morkin, Luke Roush helped me to found Sovereigns Capital, Justin Foreman at Faith Driven. And it's been a great blessing. So what I do, I can't take any credit for it. And it's not false modesty. It really is. God's shown me the thing to do and then give me the resources to execute.
26: And I think that's a great story. And for one thing, I think that's a great calling. I think about without necessarily, I mean, there has been suffering, but I think about Joseph and how he had provision for the 7 years of famine. But I also think about that. You just told your story, and I've heard bits of it. I mean, over time, because you're always in the midst of an event or something like that, that one thing that I personally can testify to is you're like the most humble guy. And it's not easy to do. Maybe it's your Southern background or upbringing, but you are the most humble guy.
27: Well, it's funny you talk about Southern upbringing. So I grew up in Baltimore, which is indeed south of the Mason-Dixon line. But maybe I think it's easier for people from Baltimore to be humble when our really what we are is we're Baltimoreans. We're we are at a spot where you know, I'm not from New York. I'm not from a place where the place that I'm from would give me and maybe a sense of inflation. And then also I realized, I think that this is the most important thing. And that was a joke at the expense of my fellow Baltimoreans. But I really think that it really comes from, if I have any humility at all, and I wrestle with all sorts of difference in issues. But if I have any humility at all, it's a function of the fact that I know how sinful I am and how far I've fallen of the glory of God. And I'm 55 now, but I have fallen short of his glory since the day I was born. And through his grace, I'm reconciled to him. But it's really hard to get really fired up about yourself when you realize that, gosh, I have fallen so short. And yet I'm not beating myself up about that because I know there's a God who loves me and my identity is in him. And when I grasp that, it gives me this nuclear source of energy. It's a joy and a gratitude that as messed up as I am in my thought life and just the pride issues that I have and all sorts of different problems I have, that even with all those things, God still loves me. And when I really just like absorb that reality, then I have an opportunity to return, as we all do, all of your listeners do, out of this sense of joy and gratitude for the gift of life now and then forevermore. I mean, it's amazing news. It's incredible. Really, if we all let it sink in, it allows us to do incredible things, but understand what the source is of that. And really, I think it's a function of the degree that we understand that it's God working through us that allows us to be involved in really cool things. And he's allowed me to be involved in some really, really cool things.
26: And that's what I've seen. And again, thank you for your honesty. It's refreshing. I think even as a believer in Silicon Valley, I think a lot of times, whether we're conscious or not conscious, we have a lot of masks up. So I think your ability to be vulnerable and share this heartfelt feeling of our brokenness, but yet that we rely on God and God loves us unconditionally. I think that is just a beautiful sentiment. And I think that also when I think about
27: beyond that, it's a beautiful reality.
26: It is a reality. And I mean, I don't want to get too much into my week in terms of studying theology and using AI and that's a different topic, but it is the reality. And that's the thing is that a God who's infinite, all powerful, all knowing, and everywhere, that he has an individual love for each of us. When I'm witnessing to people, I wasn't thinking I was going to talk about this today, but when I'm witnessing to people, especially for those who are open to spirituality. I mean, I tried to talk to everybody. I will say to them, do you know, Henry, that I can attest that God loves you personally more than the universe itself? And they'll say, how can you say that? And for the people who are aware, oftentimes people say the universe is infinite. And I'm actually correcting them. It's like the universe is near infinite. But the one thing that is infinite besides God are our spirits. And so I know that we are infinite. There's going to be a new heaven and a new earth, but we are infinite and the universe is not. And so people can't grasp
27: that.
26: Because people see us on it, you know, an atheist will say that we're an insignificant person on an insignificant planet, an insignificant part of the galaxy or universe. That's what Carl Sagan said. And I'm like, but that's just God demonstrating in the Bible. 13 times he said he spread out the universe like a curtain or plus 13 plus, but that in spite of that almost infinite, or he is infinite, that he loves us individually, wants a relationship with us individually.
27: Indeed.
26: And so that's kind of what I think about when we're talking. And that's also when I think about Henry Kaestner, the name, I think you've kind of branded redemptive entrepreneurship.
27: So that's a great compliment. But I have to say that there are a number of folks that have really championed this idea of redemptive entrepreneurship. And I think especially about Dave Blanchard and Josh Kwan, who co-founded an organization called Praxis. And they really helped us all to understand this concept of redemptive entrepreneurship. When we realize that we are created in the image of a God who loves us and he called us to create, we're created in his image. And when you think about the creation mandate and be fruitful and multiply, taking dominion over all things, we're creating the image of the great creator who, according to the Gospel of John, is what continues to this day. So it's what we're to do. Then you marry that with the Lord's Prayer, thy kingdom come about on earth as it is in heaven. I really believe that we're in the active participation of doing that, that God is using us to be able to bring about his kingdom on earth as it is in heaven. And that's a holy ambition. It's an incredible spot that we found ourselves in. But all too often, I think we miss it. We miss it. We see entrepreneurship as a way to play a game and win. For us to be able to make money, to be able to get the approval of our peers, or we just get fascinated by the fact that so many of the businesses we run have a scoreboard and it's dollars. And that becomes the purpose. And we miss the big grand narrative of what's really going on, that we're created for this. We are called to create. But it's the degree that we understand that our identity is in Christ that gives us an opportunity to really supercharge that, to make it really count, because then when we realize that God's called us to create and he's having us advance his kingdom, so we've got to be in constant communion and in connection with him and ask him what he wants us to do. And then when we see the finances, that's not the goal. It's now we go back to the owner, the person who gave us the being, the infinite being that gave us that opportunity, and ask him how would he have us steward those resources to continue to advance his kingdom. And that sounds like we're just working for somebody else, but it ultimately, I believe, is part of his great plan to deliver us great joy. So I've made a lot of money through the grace of God over the course of my career, and yet I've understood that the great joy is delivered when you're creating with God. If you focus on the money, the whole thing goes poof. When you focus instead on creating with God, and God, where do you want me to be? And the means you're partnering with him all the time, that's where the real joy comes from.
26: Yeah, thanks for giving that, bringing the Praxis story. And I think that we can really see your joy. I mean, this show is called 10 Talents. As you and I were having dinner once and we were talking about the name, that is entirely off of Matthew 25 on the parable of the talents, which is why I named it 10 Talents, because the first servant, five talents, second servant, two talents, third servant, one talent, that the first servant and the second servant both multiplied double, but it was 5 to 10. Yeah. And so everything I hear about when you're talking about where you're centered in your identity with Christ, that you were called to create. I mean, that's all faith-driven entrepreneur. That's the genesis of that we're called to create.
27: Yeah, indeed.
26: I mean, that just having you here in the flesh to talk about it is what's been powerful. It also reminds me of why I started the second show. So I just can't tell you how much I appreciate the insight you have. And I know that today we're going to have a very short amount of time with you, so we're going to leave some room to talk about what's also on your mind, which is solving the world's greatest problems. So you're listening to 10 Talents. I'm your host, Keith Kuse, special guest in studio here in Silicon Valley, Henry Kaestner, founder of Bandwidth, founder of Sovereigns Capital, co-founder. And very well known for co-founding Faith Driven Entrepreneur. I've been blessed to be able to moderate a lot of those groups, and I've seen the implication of that worldwide, Henry. So congratulations to you, and also just always reminding that Christ is at the center of everything. If you have any questions or comments, you can go to xtalents.com, and we'll be right back.

0: Welcome back to 10 Talents. We're the show that wants to multiply impact and add value. In studio with me is Henry Kaestner. In our first segment of today's show, we talked about Henry's background. Many know him as the co-founder of Bandwidth, co-founder of Sovereigns Capital, and also the co-founder of Featured Entrepreneur, a global movement activating 1 million Christians worldwide. Certainly strong presence in the United States, but also abroad in Africa and in Asia. And so, Henry, thanks again for being in studio.
1: Keith, it's great to be with you. Thanks for having me.
0: Great to have you. Great to see you. And Henry, I wanted to talk about, because you're always on the go. You're always starting these movements. Tell us about the next thing. Well, I shouldn't say the next thing. It's complimentary, but yeah, solving the world's greatest problems. That right. is a really, really big, audacious goal. So let's talk about that.
1: It is. It is. And it actually has a semi-arrogant name. So I think we need to just look at that right up front. So a quick word of background. Faith-driven entrepreneur and faith-driven investor are these movements that are in more than 140 countries now through the grace of God, getting folks to store their vocations, as in the case of entrepreneur, and their financial resources, as in the case of faith-driven investor, to participate in the work that God's doing in the world. And it's been helpful, and we've got some great feedback through some incredible facilitators like you. We have 2,400 volunteer facilitators around the world in helping people to really go back to their businesses with this new perspective on God's love for them and the opportunity to work for him in their business. But more and more, as we look at our world all around us, there's the brokenness that is there. We're confronted with, when we get all these people excited about our identity crisis and our call to create and to be stewards, not owners, and be joyfully generous, to what end? Well, part of it absolutely are the businesses that we run. But also part of it is that there are some incredible problems all around us. Mm-hmm. People have said that there are more kids up for, or there are more Bible-believing churches in America than there are kids ready for foster care, right? So we should be able to solve that. When you think about clean water, you think about any of these different issues. So we want to make sure that this is a movement that's not just about a pep rally without a football game, but it's us getting in, because we've seen now through thousands and thousands of groups, when you get 12 or 15 people together that are problem solvers, they solve problems. So let's talk about clean water. Let's talk about youth discipleship, church planning, microfinance. Let's look at that and let's do it together. So solving the world's greatest problems, because it's what God created us to be and to do together. And that's really important. So you'd say, gosh, that's a difficult phraseology, because we, of course, don't solve problems without God. So it's solving the world's greatest problems together under God's power and for his glory. But it allows you and I to work on a working group together to say, gosh, let's go ahead and make a real dent in trafficking. That's a massive problem right here in Silicon Valley where we live. We can find 12 to 15 peers like ourselves as a part of a broader network of hundreds of groups of faith-driven entrepreneurs who are getting together to talk about solving trafficking. Now, that's something we can get behind.
0: Yeah, and I think that is a great example of putting our minds together. I don't know if you've met Vanessa Russell yet, but Vanessa is a sister in Christ. She's also got a show on KFAX, and it's called Love Never Fails. Now Vanessa and I both worked at Cisco, and she started Love Never Fails as both a way to address trafficking, but also to then upskill the victims and to actually give them tech skills. So whether it's like Cisco certification or Microsoft certification, and her husband's a pastor, Tim. And so I think, though, that when I notice what happens in Silicon Valley where I live, that there's a lot of these different groups. And I'm like, oh, you should know this person or know that person. I mean, you have a global footprint, but I'm just saying that even in local communities that we should be doing what you're suggesting. But you're actually trying to activate both local and a global movement, which is always something that can only be inspired by God, because without that, I mean, people try to do things. I think about, you know, you and I, when we were having dinner, we were talking about the Tower of Babel, and both has good implications and bad implications. But I think in terms of what did God say? In the bad sense, he said that if humans were allowed to just hang out together, they could accomplish anything. And that was based on their pride. They're trying to achieve.
1: Wrong motive.
0: Right. The wrong motive. But for you, you're actually turning into something beautiful, which is that humans can do anything. If they put their minds together and they have the right motives, then they can accomplish things for the kingdom.
1: 100%. When you see the size, scale, and scope of the Tower of Babel and Bruegel's painting, you get a sense of this incredible project that we all want to be working on, and the specialization of labor towards something magnificent but it was being built with wrong motives. When we have an opportunity now to build something with the right motives to make God famous instead of ourselves famous. But in doing so, we get the chance to work together with some incredible brothers and sisters to solve some real problems so that, and to do it really hard too, right? Because we're at risk. We're at risk of showing up to heaven well rested. Tim Tebow says this, and it's something I really grasp onto, which is there is a brokenness all around us. Mm-hmm. And if we don't realize that there's a real battle going on and that we've been invited to join the battle with the full armor of God, we will miss an incredible opportunity to participate in something super meaningful. And so that's what this movement's all about, solving the world's greatest problems under God's power for His glory.
0: Yeah, and I like how you bring that up. I mean, we think about the world we live in now. And although as Christ followers, we have confidence in the kingdom, do we really think about the kingdom and what the kingdom impact is? Because things that we're doing on earth now have eternal impact for His glory. And I think that is something very significant. I wanted to ask you then, in solving the world's greatest problems, how are you activating people? Is it similar to Future of Entrepreneurs? Is it different? How do you actually?
1: Very similar.
0: Okay.
1: So what, tens of thousands of entrepreneurs have come to know about FDE is that we have content and community. We have 6-week groups or 8-week groups where you get together, 20 minutes of content, typically a small documentary and a little bit of teaching from some great pastors like Chip Ingram and J.D. Greer and Tim Keller and others, helping us to understand what's the bigger picture of what we just saw. And then 40 minutes of facilitated conversation. Now, instead of talking about storing our vocations or our investments, now we're talking about what's going on in trafficking. Let's talk about the rescuing part, but let's talk about the supply side, but let's talk about the demand side.
0: Yeah.
1: Let's talk about public policy. Let's look at the different aspects of each one of these issues that we find ourselves being asked to participate in, or for us to understand through this larger foundations course about what problem are we asked to solve. A lot of people are like, I know that I'm supposed to take care of the poor, the very thing we should be eager to do, Galatians 6:10, right? But what's my problem? What do I care about? I think it's clean water, but I don't really know. So we want to help communities come together and discern what their problem is as well.
0: You bring up a good point, because how do people actually frame that in Galatians 6:10? I often criticize myself as well, having been born and raised in the United States, child of immigrants, the Western world, the Western church. And people know I talk about this a lot. It's easy to be complacent because things seem easy. And even though you talk about trafficking right here in the midst of Silicon Valley, people are just not aware of that sometimes or have blinders on. How do you get people both wanting to care locally and globally? Because you also do things in other continents. So how do you actually get people anchored that it's both good locally, but also good to broaden themselves past the United States even?
1: Yeah. Well, everything's head and heart. So on the head side, you want to provide the size, scale, and scope of the problem to be solved. What are we looking at here? What are the numbers behind it? And then let's bring in the heart as well. We do the heart through storytelling. And then we've been trained. We understand thousands and thousands of years of giving that we give when we give together in community. It's different than how we invest, but when we give, we want to be together with others. So we're launching these groups based on those three things. One of what are the statistics that help me to understand through my head what the issues are? Help me to understand who the service providers are that are mapped against it. What's the competitive landscape? And then on the heart side, show me the stories that help me to understand whether I should care and whether this is really a heart thing for me. And then bring me alongside others, peers of mine, that aren't asking me for something. There's no ask, right? But a safe place for us to be able to process together. And some people might look at trafficking, for instance, and say, I want to be all about the rescue part. Mm-hmm. And other people might be, I want to be all about the public policy part so that some of these behaviors are illegal in different jurisdictions and there's more enforcement, right? So there's that trifecta, if you will.
0: Yeah, and I think back to Vanessa and the work she's done in recent California laws, and there's some controversy around that as should be. I want to go back to what you're talking about, invest and give, because you just made a very interesting point. Investing is not giving. How do you get people, back to being complacent and myself being guilty as well, how do you get people activated around these concepts?
1: Yeah, great question. Okay, so this also helps us understand the titling of it a little bit too. So it's faith-driven entrepreneur.
0: Right.
1: And that's building.
0: Yes.
1: Building to solve a problem. Entrepreneurs and social entrepreneurs do that all the time. There's investing. That's I, right? placing our investment capital, incredible funds like the Eagle Fund, where you can invest in for-profit companies that address a problem. And the last one is give. But this isn't faith-driven giving. It's all of these things. It's building, investing, and giving, B-I-G, toward solving the world's greatest problems.
0: Love the acronym, build, invest, and give. So in terms of how people get a hold, how people get a hold of the faith-driven entrepreneur, how are people specifically getting kind of maturity and understanding around solving the world's greatest problems? How are they actually getting access to that information? I mean, you have this community already, but you're trying to activate others. How can they find out more about it?
1: So we have a website, solvingtheworldsgreatestproblems.org, and in there you're going to find 30 different problems and 7 different macro issues, and then you get a chance to learn about it. Now, it's important to say that it's brand new, and we're in the process now of building boards of advisors around each of the 30 different issues and WhatsApp channels for people to be in community to learn more. But the key cornerstone of what we always do are these groups that meet online, either 6 or 8 weeks, around whether I don't know what my problem is yet, help me to find it, or I know what my problem is. It's trafficking, or it's church planning, or it's microfinance. Help me to get in there. So solvingtheworldsgreatestproblems.org.
0: Thanks, Henry. So go to solvingtheworldsgreatestproblems.org. Also, if you want to go back, I encourage you, I do moderate once in a while. So you might pick up one of my groups, but faith-driven entrepreneur. Yeah. There's also faith-driven investor. And I think that if you are in the marketplace or just in the marketplace and you're called to create and you're feeling that tug, definitely find out more. And Henry, these things go by so fast. Thanks again for your time and being on the show today.
1: Keith, I'm grateful. Thank you.
0: Anytime. Thank you. If you have questions or comments, you go to xtalents.com and we will see you on the next one.
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0: You ever wondered where you were before you were born, or where you'll go when you die? We'll look at these questions today on Truth for Life Weekend and learn why God's sovereignty is praiseworthy, even in confusing and difficult times. Alistair Begg is teaching from Psalm 139, and we're focusing on verses 13 through 18.
1: When we began a couple of weeks ago, we said that this psalm, along with the Bible really in its entirety, addresses foundational questions that are asked by everybody at some point along the journey of life. And we articulated them in a certain way. Similarly, we could say that people are asking, where was I, if anywhere, before I was born? And where will I be, if anywhere, after I die? Very, very important questions. We need to have an answer to those questions to explain our origins and to understand our destiny. And so philosophers and scientists, people of great worth, have answered those questions in their own way throughout history. Now, we could go around the universe and give other answers, but let's just look at the answer that David is providing here. David is saying, I am the result of God's creative handiwork. I am fearfully and wonderfully made. Now, it's not uncommon when you begin to affirm such things, or perhaps get in a conversation with friends and colleagues at work or at school, and you are brave enough to make such an affirmation to say, well, we're studying the 139th Psalm, and this is what it says. And so one of your friends says to you, but I thought you were doing science at college. I thought you were a scientific person. I mean, why would you even suggest such a thing? And the great pressure that comes to individuals, unless we've got a grasp of this, is a real pressure. And at the same time, when we begin to affirm these things, at least this may not happen to you, but it happens to me, people say, well, why does the Bible say such silly things? I mean, why does it say, for example, that God clothes the grass of the field? He doesn't go out clothing the grass of the field. Why does it say that? Well, it's a good question, isn't it? It says it because the psalmist or the prophet, in affirming that, did not say that because he did not understand the process of sowing and of germination and of fruitfulness. He wasn't saying, oh, we don't know how it works, God just clothes it. No, he's saying that the primary cause of all that we have is none other than God himself. In the same way, when you read the Bible and it says that God sends the rain, when it says that God moves the clouds, when it says he controls the thunder, when he deals with the lightning. Once again, it is not because the people did not understand the water cycle. They may not have understood it the way we were taught it at school, where we had to understand evaporation, convection, precipitation, and collection, and it all goes around and around like that. They got some measure of that. They recognized that. They looked up and they saw it. But what are they saying is, God is behind this. God is the one who put the water cycle in process. That's why it works as it does. God's omnipotence shapes David's understanding of the world. It is because of who God is that the world is as it is. And that's why the prophets of God spoke so straightforwardly in their generation. Because the gods of the nations that surrounded them and often invaded them had all kinds of theories and ideas. And so, for example, Jeremiah, he says, are there any among the false gods of the nations that can bring rain? The answer is no. They can't bring rain. You see, either God is God, or you have a God that you imagine. He exists somehow or another in your imagination. What kind of God would that be? No, you see, God has revealed himself. Can any of the false gods bring rain? Or can the heavens give showers? Are you not he, O Lord our God? We set our hope on you, for you do all these things. You're the one that does all this. You see, what a vastly different perspective in view of the world it actually is. How to think Christianly, as we said on the first Sunday of the year, is so vitally important. To think biblically, that is not, doesn't mean you only think about things that are in the Bible, but it means that we view the things that unfold in the universe through the prism of the Bible, or understood in light of the truth of the Bible. You do all these things, and all these things includes not only the vastness of it all, the macro picture, but also the micro picture. And it is to this micro picture, forgive me for taking so long to get to verse 13, but this micro picture is what is being addressed here. Notice what he says. Let me suggest that we just gather our thoughts under two simple headings. One, you designed me, and two, you determined my days. You designed me, first of all. Notice what it says. For you formed my inward parts, created, fashioned, put together according to plan. I did not arrive by accident, but I am here by design. I am the intended result of the mind of God. There's one thing, see, look at how David is dealing with this. He doesn't just say, you know everything. He says, you know me. He doesn't say, you are everywhere. He says, you are everywhere with me. And he doesn't just say, you made everything. He says, you made me. Me. You made me. Now, the pictures that are here can be teased out on your own. You knitted me. You wove me. There's nothing random about this. And all of this you've done in secret. My frame was not hidden from you when I was being made in secret in the depths of the earth. What does he mean by that? Well, I think it's just a metaphor. In the place of unknowing, when I was safe within my mother's womb, your eyes saw my unformed substance. You see what he's saying here? Even when my mom didn't know that I was there, you knew I was there. When I was embryonic, when that little thing had happened down there, and she didn't even know. She didn't know, but you knew, because you were responsible for that. That's what he's saying. Well, you say, this is not exactly a very scientific explanation of things, is it? No, of course it's not. It's a very good explanation of things. I don't expect, some of you are medics. I was at the clinic this week and sitting in the coffee shop waiting for someone, and I was trying to listen in on conversation, see if I could learn something. And I was hoping, actually, that I would sit next to a couple of doctors who were in obstetrics, because my head was full of Psalm 139. And I thought perhaps they'll be talking about things and then I can learn. Well, they were talking about things, but unfortunately they were not in obstetrics. And but they were talking about how they had some exams coming up, and one was a fellow and another was something else. It was all very interesting. I only got the gist of it. But it was clear to me that there is a certain way in which you're trained, and there is a certain answer to the question that you're asked. For example, I would like you to explain in our next tutorial the formation of the fetus. Now, we don't expect that the Christian medic says, oh, that's easy, Psalm 139, verses 13 and following. But we do expect that the Christian medic actually believes that. That's not the scientific explanation, but that is the underlying reality. God is at work. Psalm 127. We often share it, don't we, when we have occasion to write a card to somebody who's become a parent for the first time. Behold, children are a heritage from the Lord, the fruit of the womb a reward. God has done this. God has put me together, he says, with a unique purpose. There are no mistakes. God from eternity gladly giving life, deliberately bringing each of us into being. Now, we need to teach this to our children. It's a fair question. Where was I before I was born? You were nowhere before you were born. We're not Hindus. You were nowhere before you were born. You were put together, woven, knitted intricately in an amazing way in your mom's tummy. And God did this because he wanted you here, right now, today, to be you. You designed me. And then just secondly, and you determined my days. That's really verse 16, isn't it? Your eyes saw my unformed substance, in your book were written, every one of them, before they came to be, the days that were formed for me. I find that a harder translation than the NIV. The NIV says, all the days ordained for me were written in your book before one of them came to be. Before one of them came to be, all the days. So from embryonic to the very end of life and beyond, you are in sovereign control. Now you see what a difference this makes to really every aspect of our lives. Many of us wrestle with anxiety. Some of us are sometimes almost paralyzed by these things. And we need the help of the companionship of God's people. We need the instruction of God's word. We need the encouragement of God's Spirit to come to us in the watches of the night and remind us of these things. We don't have to feel so put about that we feel these very things. After all, Jesus addressed his own disciples who were within his company, who watched him, who listened to him, who saw him perform miracles. And yet he says to them, "Why? Which of you, by being anxious, can add a single hour to his span of life?" Now, obviously, the anxiety was part of their existence. Do you think by being anxious you can extend your life? Don't be anxious about tomorrow, for tomorrow will be anxious for itself. Sufficient for the day is its own trouble. Your eyes saw my unformed substance. You've written this down in your book. How precious to me are your thoughts, O God. How vast is the sum of them. If I could count them, I couldn't get them on a spreadsheet. If I could count them, they're more than the sand. I awake and I am still with you. Now let me say, you design me, you direct my steps. How does David respond to this here? I suggest just in two ways, but I want to add one. I think it's there, you could check. First of all, he responds in verse 14 by saying, God, you are praiseworthy. You are worthy of praise. I praise you, for I am fearfully and wonderfully made. So this is not the same as people going on Facebook explaining how magnificent they are. No, the person who understands that God made them realizes what they are. Good, bad, ugly, whatever the bits and pieces might be. The real amazing part of it is that you are worthy of praise because you actually made me. I am not a self-made man. I am not a self-made woman. There's no reason. I don't care how many followers I've got on my thing, whatever it might be. No, it is praise. It is praise. Because you have enabled me to see what godless people cannot see. We sang of it. Though the eye of sinful man thy glory may not see. Isn't that what we saw in Romans chapter 1? Behind a facade of wisdom, they became fools who exchanged the glory of immortal God for things that creep and crawl and fly. And they said, no, we don't believe in the living God, but you'll worship this. Though the eye of sinful man your glory may not see, we see. So atheists know whether it's snowing or whether the sky is blue. They can look up and say the sky is blue. They can look out and say it's a sunny day. But the hymn writer gets it well in his amazing hymn, which begins, loved with everlasting love, led by grace that love to know. Spirit, moving from above, you have taught me it is so. And then he gets into his second verse and he says, heaven above is softer blue, and earth around is sweeter green. And something lives.

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3: David here is just referring to all the thought, if you like, that God has put into forming, fashioning, and framing his life. He says, I can't even begin to imagine how you could put the universe together, how you could put all this together, how we're in the right position in the solar system, why we haven't frozen to death, why we haven't burned up, why we actually still spin. The philosophers were all asking. Paul was a bright guy. You know how he answered it? He says in Colossians 1, in him, that is in Christ, in the Word, in God incarnate, in him all things hold together. The psalmist is looking out and he says, you know, I just can't grasp it all. And then notice how the section ends. I awake and I am still with you. Are we to assume that David, actually having these big thoughts, kind of drifted off to sleep, and then he woke up and he said, well, I better finish this. I awake and I am still with you. I don't think so. I think it's open for discussion, but I think it's a little glimpse of the resurrection. After all, sleep is one of the metaphors that runs all the way through the Old Testament and into the New. Don't worry, Jesus said of someone, she has fallen asleep. Don't worry, he says, I'll take care of Lazarus. He's asleep. I go to wake him. I want to read this little phrase, I awake and I'm still with you, in light of 1 Thessalonians 4, for since we believe that Jesus died and rose again, even so through Jesus God will bring with him those who have fallen asleep. When you fall asleep, you never know you're asleep till you wake up. That's what being asleep is. Ultimately, for the Christian, you fall asleep in the arms of Jesus and you wake up and you're home. What he's actually saying is, as he's, remember he said, if I go away up there, if I go way down there, if I go there, if I go there, already you're there with me. Because after all, think about it, you made me. You fashioned me. You've got it under control from the very beginning to the very end. All the bits and pieces. Now here's my final thought. The word here for precious is a word that means weighty or heavy. So I wrote down in my notes, I said, well, wait a minute. God, your thoughts are praiseworthy. Your thoughts are precious, but your thoughts are pretty heavy. So let's do, because I want another P, so... praiseworthy, precious, and puzzling. Puzzling. Or perplexing. Or painful. Because recognize that when we affirm the sovereignty of God in this way, we are acknowledging that Scripture affirms his sovereignty over all. That this God sees the invisible, that he is the one who penetrates what to us is inaccessible, and he is the one who is operative, superintending every detail. And that this God is able to do everything that he chooses to do. And yet we live in a fallen world, that we live with brokenness, we live with pain, with suffering, with disappointment, with bereavement, and with death. Therefore, when we seek to affirm with David here, your thoughts are precious, you are praiseworthy, but God, your thoughts are puzzling to me, because only you know the end from the beginning. You realize how vitally important this is for the believer to acknowledge that God's sovereignty extends to our genetic

0: code. Therefore, we have to be prepared to say, I don't know why this would be, I don't know how this works, and I don't like it. Your thoughts are painful to me. All the days of my life was written in your book before one of them came to me. Now, loved ones, you've got to understand that God cannot be sovereign over some things unless he's sovereign over all things. And that is why he says, your thoughts are heavy. These are heavy thoughts, O God. This is not some light, superficial explanation of the universe that puts a spring in my step and allows me to dance through my days. No, this is through many dangers, toils, and snares. Jesus is helpful in this, isn't he? Jesus goes to the cross according to the eternal plan and foreknowledge of Father, Son, and Holy Spirit. And they find him in the Garden of Gethsemane, and he says, I am overwhelmed with sorrow to the point of death. He's not going, hey, yeah, I'm the propitiation for sin. No. If there is any possible way, well, if that is Christ, and if he is touched with the feelings of our infirmities, then all of our sadness, all of our questions, all of our disappointments, all of our failures may be gathered up in his embrace. Read the passage again for yourselves maybe today and think it out.
1: God has designed us and determined each of our days. That's a reassuring message about our sovereign God from Alistair Begg on Truth for Life Weekend. As Alistair mentioned, God reigns over all things, including science. In fact, you may have friends who believe that science somehow disproves the existence of God. Or maybe you have a colleague who claims science proves that the Bible is irrelevant. Many of these folks have never seriously considered the evidence for their beliefs. So today we're excited to offer a free audiobook titled Can Science Explain Everything? It's written by a scholar, an Oxford professor, John Lennox. He examines the writings of many scientists, from Newton to Hawking, concerning religion, the universe, God, and creation, and then makes a rational argument for how science and Christianity are, in fact, compatible. As you listen, you'll gain a deeper understanding of the scientific worldview and the Christian worldview to show how, in many places, they align both historically and scientifically. This is a book that provides facts and evidence so you can have a meaningful discussion with unbelieving friends. 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In the process, it will deepen your faith in the Bible's authority. Again, the book is titled Can Science Explain Everything? 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I'm Bob Lapine, and before we go, I want to wish every mother and everyone who is celebrating their mom a wonderful Mother's Day weekend. Join us next weekend when we'll learn how it's possible to hate wickedness without seeking revenge. 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
9: Presenter and news, I'm Bob Agnew in Washington. A tenuous month-old ceasefire appears to be holding in the Iran war as diplomacy continues behind the scenes and Iran reviews the latest U.S. proposal. Bahrain, meanwhile, which hosts the U.S. Navy's regional headquarters, says it arrested dozens of people it alleged were linked to Iran's Revolutionary Guard. The head of the World Trade, the World Health Organization, is seeking to reassure residents of the Spanish islands of Tenerife, worried about the anticipated arrival there of a hantavirus-stricken cruise ship. He issued a direct message to them today, stressing that the virus is not another COVID. Health officials stress that hantavirus does not spread easily between humans. U.S. stocks rose to record highs following the latest sign that the nation's job market is doing better than economists predicted yesterday. The Dow Jones Industrial Average and the other major indexes all closed higher.
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14: This is Selwyn's Law. 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Selwyn knows her stuff and doesn't shy away from the truth, even when it's ugly. 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And now, it's time for Selwyn's Law.
15: Good day and welcome once again to Selwyn's Law. the place where we come to discuss the law in a way that helps consumers and small business owners and communities understand how and why there's an intersect between the law and our financial systems. My name is Selwyn Whitehead, and I'm a California bar admitted attorney, and I'm also a bankruptcy law certified specialist who's been certified by the State Bar of California's Board of Legal Specialization. In addition to my JD and certification, I also hold a couple of master's degrees in law. That is to say, I'm both a master of the laws of taxation and a master of the laws of intellectual property. And because of my education, my training, my experiences, my life's observations, and my lifelong interest in business and money and finance, as well as the creation, preservation, and transfer of wealth within families and communities, including tribal communities, and the roles that these particular aspects of economics play in the lives of everyday people like you and me, I primarily practice bankruptcy law. However, I also practice some related fields in my overall financial practice, including commercial litigation, debt, wealth management, estates and trusts, insurance, real estate, and of course, taxation law. Now, with these areas of law as my reference points, that is to say, as they relate to the personal, the familial, the community, and small business aspects of finance, I spent the greater part of my last now more than 40 years, both before and after getting my license to practice law at age 50, fighting for the economic empowerment, the economic independence, and the economic autonomy of women and people and communities of color, including indigenous communities. And as a proud evergreen military brat and the former spouse of a professional soldier who has lived on military installations all over the world, and on top of that, being a former Department of Defense civilian myself and a former data and telecommunications engineer responsible for designing communications information systems for the military while employed by a couple of major international telecommunications and information communications firms, I have proudly worked with and lived amongst our proud and brave 100% all voluntary citizen soldiers, sailors, airmen and women and Marines of all stripes and their families in our sometimes less than patriotic capital market based economic system. This is especially the case after these individuals and their families separate from the service. As such, I also proudly serve veterans of all stripes and in all branches of the military. And I love to share with you the fact that my dad gave back big time via his military service to this country, both on and off the battlefield, for which he received a battlefield commission during the Korean conflict before I was born. And he was one of the test cases, one of the final test cases of putting black commissioned and non-commissioned officers in charge of white troops that laid those final planks in the foundation that President Eisenhower used to finally fully integrate the Army when I was an infant. And you know, my dad informed me and my younger brothers that we too had a duty to give back to our community through some form of service of our own choosing, and even to the universe as a whole for the great gifts and innumerable blessings God had given me and our family. And on top of having a great dad committed to help steer me in the right direction as I was preparing to leave his nest, I had the great fortune to both know and spend a lot of time with and actually became BFFs with both my maternal and paternal grandmothers, both of whom survived the four great economic challenges of the 20th century. That is to say, the Great Depression, the privations of World War II, and the systemic racism and combination of misogyny and sexism that continues through into our society today, and which I've shared with you on occasion, still has the unmitigated gall and great stupidity to rear its ugly head before me until I, in no uncertain terms, pulling on that energy from my grands, assist the perpetrator of such stupidity in getting their stupidness out my face. And as these wonderful women helped raise me and always loved me and shared with me the stories of their grandparents who loved and raised them in the post-Reconstruction Jim Crow South that's making its appearance today, stories and lessons on survival in an openly hostile environment that has instilled in me what I believe are the requirements for all women, but especially all Black women, that we must have the courage to be the masters of our own fate while helping others, And it is out of my great love and respect for these wonderful women who are always with me in spirit, urging me on to do the right thing along with my late dad, that when the situation is right through my current chosen form of service, that is to say, practicing and also speaking and writing about the law, I'm sometimes able to at least attempt to vindicate the rights of women and seniors and the disabled who find themselves the targets of, and unfortunately more and more the victims of, some of the most pernicious forms of disabled adult and elder financial abuse you could ever imagine. It seems to be running rampant in our society today. So again, the purpose of Selwyn's Law, in case you haven't guessed it, is to discuss the law related to your money and your overall finances and what you may need to consider to protect or reclaim or rehabilitate, but hopefully even enhance your or your family's or your small business's financial health, wealth, and money-related well-being, as I understand these concepts in this non-threatening educational form. And again, because of the very troubling times we all find ourselves living through together, times when all the signs are showing that as a direct result of many of us, we the people, who foolishly placed in control of our great nation in November 2024, incompetent and immoral leaders who are executing on their well thought out plan, a la Project 2025, to plot a path backwards and retreat from our nearly 250-year traverse along the road towards perfecting our communal goal of creating and keeping a government of the people, for the people, and by the people from perishing from this earth. As such, I'm sometimes compelled to use this wonderful forum to discuss some of the key societal and public policy issues of the day. However, I must once again ask you to please note that this show doesn't provide any legal advice, nor am I developing an attorney-client relationship with anyone within the sound of my voice. Instead, this show strives strictly to serve as an educational forum for the exchange of information from me to you that might be helpful to you as you begin your search for more detailed information that's tailored to your specific set of facts and circumstances, and hopefully provide you with at least an overall outline of some of the key issues that may help you seek out and find the qualified professional help I sincerely believe you need if you're having a legal issue that intersects in any way with your finances, including your assets, but especially your debt. You know, today we're going to take a pause on the series of shows that we've been conducting discussing the Federal Reserve to discuss something that is so important, or I believe is so important for the furtherance of our democracy, that I'm compelled to present it to you today. And that is the fact that the Supreme Court of the United States just turned and took a turn and undertook a ruling that for all intents and purposes flushes 61 years of progress down the toilet. Of course, I'm talking about the court's April 29th decision in Louisiana v. Callis, wherein the Supreme Court of the United States upheld an appeals court's ruling that the state of Louisiana's bill, SB 8, which redrew the congressional maps that had included a person of color majority district in 2022, such a redrawing of the map, the court concluded, violated the Equal Protection Clause of the 14th Amendment. As such, the court ruled that Louisiana's new congressional map was an unconstitutional gerrymander. So how did the case end up in the Supreme Court? Well, it started in 2022 when Louisiana redrew its congressional districts after the 2020 census, which each state does to figure out how to divvy up the 500-plus congressional seats that must be remixed at each census to make sure that representation is spread equally across the country. And after this, Louisiana added a district that was not a majority Black district. So in that same year, 2022, a federal judge ruled that based on the facts and circumstances that 2022 implementation of the 2020 census, leaving out an additional majority Black district, violated the Voting Rights Act of 1965. Again, because the facts showed that there should be another Black district. So the judge ordered Louisiana to redraw its map to include a majority Black district, which it did in 2024. Then the new map was challenged by a group of non-African American voters on the grounds that it was determined by racial gerrymandering. A three-judge panel ruled that the SB 8, that is the legislation that was implemented in Louisiana, violated the Equal Protection Clause of the 14th Amendment. And then the state of Louisiana appealed that to the Supreme Court, where the Supreme Court pounced on the chance to rule in another matter limiting the rights of Blacks. Yeah, that's what I said. So when we come back, we're going to continue our deep dive into the effect of Louisiana versus Callis. But first, we're going to take a short break, and I'll see you on the other side.
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15: Welcome back to Selwyn's Law as we continue our deep dive into the cause and effect of the recent Supreme Court ruling in Louisiana v. Callis. So let's jump right in. But first off, let's level set. What is the Voting Rights Act of 1965? Well, I should know because I'm 71 years old. And I was born the same year as Brown versus Board of Education was implemented. And I've always been very precocious and interested in what was going on politically. And my family supported me by giving me access to maybe things that young people don't have today. At any rate, I was 10 years old when the Voting Rights Act of 1965 was signed into law by President Johnson. And I remember how excited my entire family was. And I'm going to tell you something else. I've shared with you on this show the fact that my father's parents were sharecroppers in Mississippi on a plantation that was used to house blacks while they were slaves. And I'm going to refer you to a couple of movies that you can look at to see what I'm talking about. One of them was Sounder. It was produced the year I graduated from high school. And it shows how sharecroppers had to live in the 1930s. Another movie that shows the same thing in the beginning of the movie is the movie Sinners, Ryan Coogler's movie that was produced last year that won a lot of Academy Awards. Both of these movies were set in the 1930s when blacks in the South, the only job they had or could obtain was to be a sharecropper. But my grandmother put her foot down, and I don't know what she did, but shortly after she had her two children, who would not have access to going to public schools if they stayed on that plantation, they moved to a town that had a school district to which blacks could attend. So I always give great homage to my grandmother. But you know, she could not read. She could not read. So I assisted her the first time she had an opportunity to vote in the 60s when I was just still a kid myself. But she would bend over backwards to make sure that I had a good education and access to tools that I needed to further my education. So in effect, after the Voting Rights Act of 1965, I had an opportunity to vote because I would show my grandmother who to vote for and write it out on a piece of paper and explain to her why she should vote for that particular person. So I feel like I'm also negatively impacted by the stupidity. Yeah, I said stupidity of our United States Supreme Court. But let me get back to it. What is the Voting Rights Act of 1965? Well, according to many in the media, and including the source that I'm reading from, an article that was written in the New York Times, the Voting Rights Act of 1965 was one of the most monumental, meritorious pieces of civil rights legislation in the United States. And it was passed almost 100 years after the 15th Amendment prohibited racial discrimination in voting for black men, not black women, or no women for that matter. And this came about in the wake of the Civil War. The bill, championed by black activists and signed into law by then President Lyndon Baines Johnson, who was highly regarded in my family when I was growing up for this very reason, because he was a white president who came from the segregated South, but ultimately worked with black and brown people, including the late great Dr. Martin Luther King, to advance civil rights legislation. Ultimately, you know, the work of these black activists and our allies culminated in decades of activism by those who fought for the Voting Rights Act and who had been scarred by slavery, including my own family. So here's what you need to know about it. After the 15th Amendment was ratified in 1870, black people in the South during the Jim Crow era faced intimidation that prevented them from voting. And this form of these forms of intimidation included poll taxes that they had to pay for that they didn't have the money to pay for, literacy tests that their white counterparts did not have to pass, and a crusade by the Ku Klux Klan that included burning crosses on some of their front yards. The Voting Rights Act was signed into law by Johnson during the height of the civil rights movement, which meant, and it was meant to enforce the rights that were protected by our Constitution. Now, provisions of the law help thousands of voters get to the poll, and for the first time since Reconstruction, gave Black citizens in the South a significant voice in their government. Our government. Black people became part of we the people that run our government. So what does it do? Well, at the time the law was passed, only 1/3 of eligible Black voters were registered in the states where voting was the most difficult, compared to the fact that 2/3 of white people were registered to vote. These numbers came from the Justice Department before it got taken over by whatever's going on with it now. One section of the act required the several states with histories of discrimination to obtain federal permission before they could change even the slightest voting laws. Those states included Alabama, Georgia, Louisiana, Mississippi, where my family is from, where my grandmothers are from, where my grandmothers had to put up with a lot of BS to raise their families and give me the foundation that I need to be able to talk to you today earnestly and honestly about this subject. The other states involved were South Carolina and Virginia and many counties in North Carolina. The measure also prevented voter discrimination based on the language they speak, and it provides for protection for blind and disabled and illiterate voters. I'd say again, my grandmother was one of the smartest people on this planet, and she speaks to me from on high. But quite frankly, she was very illiterate, and she could not read, and it wasn't her fault. She didn't get a chance to go to school when she was a kid. I helped her read. I'm proud of that. That's one of the most proud things that I've ever done in my life. That's one of the reasons I'm committed to helping women and people of color and the disabled, because you can help them. They can perform great things and help our society. So the Voting Rights Act protected illiterate voters. Now, the Justice Department has called the law the most successful piece of civil rights legislation ever adopted by the United States Congress. And now it's being flushed away by the highest court in our land. So here just a summary of some of the rulings. So the holding was, in a 6-3 decision, the Supreme Court struck down Louisiana's congressional map as an unconstitutional racial gerrymander, concluding that the lawmakers impermissibly used race to create a new majority Black district and that the Voting Rights Act did not require the race-conscious design in this case. So strict scrutiny was not satisfied. Strict scrutiny is the level of analysis or proof that has to be presented by the plaintiff to show that something should be changed. And so in the Supreme Court's mind, or at least 6 of the 9 justices, strict scrutiny wasn't satisfied because, to their way of thinking, racial conscious design in a case was not required. And they came to this conclusion because in their mind, there's no need for this. We've made such great progress in our race relationships that we don't need to have anything that focuses on race. And it should be totally and only based on politics. Now, doesn't matter that in the southern states, race and politics are closely aligned and are the proxies of each other, but the court that is made up of highly educated individuals came up with that conclusion. So till next time, I want to thank you for listening. And I have written about this particular Louisiana versus Callis, and I'm going to be putting it on my LinkedIn page. It was published by the Daily Journal this week, and you can go there and download a copy of it or access the Daily Journal again to get more information on this very important topic. So till next time, please take care. Bye for now.
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21: Jesus does not become divine on the mountain. He unveils the divinity that was already present within him. To understand the weight of this word, we need to understand the concept of metamorphism. In geology, metamorphism refers to the transformation of existing rock into a new appearance through intense heat and pressure. And while the rock itself remains solid and unchanged in its core, the substance stays the same. But its composition is revealed differently because of what it endures. Now, I can apply it to Jesus, where the meaning is profound. Jesus is the rock. Unchanging, immovable, eternal. What changes on the mountain is not who he is, but what becomes visible to everybody else.

0: It's called the Mount of Transfiguration. It can be found here in Matthew chapter 17, verses 1 through 9. And that is where we find ourselves today with Pastor Tyrone Partee, pastor of Bay Area Maranatha Christian Center. Welcome to the broadcast today. We invite you to join us here in Matthew 17 as we explore the Mount of Transfiguration and all it means for you and I today. The message is called Glory Has Come. You'll find it as well at maranathacc.com with other resource materials. And again, as mentioned, Pastor Tyrone, right here, right now, on to the fourth generation.
1: After 6 days, Jesus took with him Peter, James, and John, his brother, and led them up a high mountain by themselves. And he was transfigured before them, and his face shone like the sun, and his clothes became white as light. And behold, there appeared to them Moses and Elijah talking with him. And Peter said to Jesus, Lord, is it good that we are here? If you wish, I will make three tents here, one for you and one for Moses and one for Elijah. He was still speaking when, behold, a bright cloud overshadowed them, and a voice from the cloud said, "This is my beloved Son, with whom I'm well pleased. Listen to him." When the disciples heard this, they fell on their faces and were terrified. But Jesus came and touched them, saying, "Rise and have no fear." And when they lifted up their eyes, they saw no one but Jesus only. And as they were coming down the mountain, Jesus commanded them, "Tell no one the vision until the Son of Man is raised from the dead." Here is the reading of our word. I want to have us to reflect on the topic, Glory Has Come. This morning it's the story of the Transfiguration, and the Transfiguration is one of those moments when heaven speaks softly but very clearly. Moments when God does not have to explain himself, but God reveals himself. Moments when the road ahead is too heavy to walk without a reminder of who's walking with you. Matthew tells us that this moment took place after 6 days. 6 days of teaching, 6 days of tension, 6 days of wrestling with the Messiah, Jesus, who's talking about suffering instead of success. But on the seventh day, a movement occurs. Jesus doesn't give him a sermon. He gives him a vision. A vision of the Father's glory that is within him, because he's going to show them what's on the inside. And what's on the inside is glory. And this morning, I want to share some moments on the mountain with Jesus. Only three went up with him. I'll tell you a little later why it was only three. But I want to share some moments. There's some moments that take place on the mountain. The first moment on the mountain, there's an invitation. And God calls up before God sends out, just three. It says, after 6 days, Jesus took with him Peter and James and John, his brother, and led them to a high mountain by themselves. Matthew is intentional about this moment. He says, after 6 days. If you check into the Gospel of Luke, Luke says it was after the seventh day. But what he's trying to point at is that after that 6 day, there's a focus moment. The same focus moment that was in Exodus 24, verses 15 and 16, when Moses goes up to Sinai. Is anybody, if you turn there, you will find, "Then Moses went up on the mountain, and the cloud covered the mountain. The glory of the Lord dwelt on Mount Sinai, and the cloud covered it 6 days. And on the seventh day, he called to Moses out of the midst of the cloud." So what we find in this first moment is where the glory of the Lord shows up. The glory of the Lord shows up on Mount Sinai. And the cloud covered it for 6 days. But on the seventh day, God himself shows up. So you've got to connect what happens here, what Sinai was to Moses. This mountain that Jesus goes up is to Jesus. Jesus selects Peter, James, and John. And I like it because he didn't have to be perfect. He didn't select them because they were perfect, but because they were being willing to be prepared to witness suffering without losing faith. I wish I had somebody right now. I'll go by myself. I don't care. I just came to share something to you and with you this morning. Some revelations are not for the crowd. Y'all don't want to hear me. Some clarity comes only when Jesus pulls us away and we stay with him. Only three went up because not everyone is ready for revelation. Not everybody's ready for a new moment in life. Some of us love to trace back memories. I wish I had somebody. How many of us love to go back, but we're not ready for the new moment that God has for us? Always pulling up what somebody did yesterday. Can't ever let them go. Ooh, you're not ready. I believe nine had to stay because they're like many of us. Am I telling the truth? We always pull it up yesterday stuff. Can't make it to the first moment, the new moment that God has for you. I can't take everybody with me. Everybody's not going to go with me. God's going to move us from this place to another place. I already know. Everybody's not coming with me. I know it. I'm okay with it. Jesus took three to reveal that many of us stay down in memories but are not ready for the new moment. There's a new moment. That's why in Luke 9:28, if you had your Bible, you look over to Luke 9. He said after 8 days, after these sayings, he took with him Peter, James, and John and went up on the mountain to pray. Please note it, what happens on that in that first moment. They go up there to pray. Somebody talk to me. Prayer is a time of focus. It's a time where you spend time with God to reveal and get from God what God wants to deposit in you. This is called revelation. That helps you to know revelation flows from prayer, not from your conversation with yourself, not from your conversation with the person that's right next to you, that's in your life. You need a time of focus that puts you in position to receive the new of what God wants for you. You see, God likes to call us up higher, not to isolate us, but to illuminate us. The call is to come up where the noise dies down. That's prayer. Come up where clarity can break through. That's prayer. Come up where God reminds you who he is and who you are becoming. Go a little higher so you can get revelation. I like it. God told me we need to learn how to go higher to get into the new moment so we don't retrace the old moments. Somebody shout back at me. I need a new moment. God is calling you higher because you're being positioned to hear something greater for your life. And if you still keep listening to people who keep recording what you did yesterday, you're in trouble. God calls you up higher to a new moment. Can I preach this thing? And the moment number two, the second moment, we see what happens is Jesus' face is transformed. We call it the transfiguration. And he was, verse 2, and he was transfigured before them, and his face shone like the sun, and his clothes became white as light. Matthew said he was transfigured before them. There is a Greek word there called metamorphose, from which we get our word metamorphosis. It describes, you know what metamorphosis describes? It describes a change in form, not a change in essence. Nothing new is added. Nothing essential is lost. What was already there is simply revealed. That's metamorphosis. In other words, Jesus does not become divine on the mountain. He unveils the divinity that was already present within him. To understand the weight of this word, we need to understand the concept of metamorphism. In geology, I got a D in geology. I just got to tell you, the most boring class I ever took in college. I didn't know how I was going to make it, but I was doing everything I could not to get an F. Y'all don't hear me now. I was trying to change what was a constant F for 12 weeks with one exam to get it to a D so that I could stay at the school. So, you know, but it doesn't change like that. No. See, so we got to understand it. And this is what I remember. In geology, metamorphism refers to the transformation of existing rock called a protolith into a new appearance through intense heat and pressure. And while the rock itself remains solid and unchanged in its core, the substance stays the same. But its composition is revealed differently because of what it endures. Do you know what that sounded like to a 19-year-old? I just didn't understand it. But now I get it, because now I can apply it to Jesus, where the meaning is profound. Jesus is the rock. Unchanging, immovable, eternal. What changes on the mountain is not who he is, but what becomes visible to everybody else. The pressure of what is coming was the cross, the suffering, the shame. That was what was coming, but what God was showing is that there was still glory in the rock, because the rock already had glory in it. The substance, the nature never changed. Suffering might press it, but glory is still going to come to the surface. His face shines like the sun, it says, because this is not reflected light, it's radiated light. Moses' face shone when he was on the mountain in Mount Sinai. In Exodus 34, 29, it says, when Moses came down from the mountain with the two tablets of the testimony in his hand, as he came down the mountain, Moses did not know the skin of his face shone because he had been talking with God. If something happens when you talk with God, it changes your perspective. It changes your attitude when you talk to God. That's why nothing changes when you talk to your friends and your homies and your besties. Nothing changed. Y'all just talking. Yap, yap, yap, yap, yap, yap. See, at the moment of transfiguration, Jesus' face shines because he's in the presence of God. That's not borrowed brightness. That's external illumination. The deity is breaking through in humanity. John would testify in Revelations 1, probably the most complicated book to understand. Verse 16, but everybody wants to be a prophet and think they know what it says. Revelations 1, 16 says, in his right hand he held seven stars. From his mouth came a sharp two-edged sword, and his face was like the sun shining in full strength. What Jesus allowed the three disciples to see was the glory before they would see the world's grief. That's what he allowed. I want you to see glory before you see grief. I wonder what it would be like if you saw glory before you always cast out doom. I wish I had somebody that heard what I was saying right now. Jesus' disciples would soon see him mocked, beaten, and crucified. And when the shine disappeared in Jerusalem, they could remember one thing. I saw a light on Mount Sinai. That's the transfiguration. That's God's way of saying what you're about to see on the cross in weakness does not cancel what you already seen in glory. Glory is already here. You will see him tied on the cross, but there's glory. You'll see him hungry on the cross, but there's glory. You'll see him bleeding on the cross, but there's still glory. What you thought was weakness was mercy holding back brilliance. What you thought was limitation was glory under restraint. Lift your head, open your eyes. Don't misread the moment. See the glory of God. What looks like limitation is often glory under restraint. I wish I had time. The light you thought was dim was actually mercy holding back full brightness. The season that confused you is about to clarify you because glory is coming to the surface. Moment three. I'm looking at the clock and I know some of y'all are thinking already. I put on my crock pot for the Super Bowl. How far is he going to keep me here? You know, those baby back ribs are in there. I'm thinking, come on, Pastor, get to the third moment. The third moment reveals the appearance of Moses and Elijah. In verse 3, and behold, there appeared to them Moses and Elijah talking with him. This moment reveals that moments were made for revelation. Matthew draws our attention to the word behold, because behold is not just spiritual language. It's not just symbolic imagination or private vision. It's objective revelation. Two men appear who do not belong to time, but belong to testimony. There's Moses and Elijah. Moses was the great lawgiver. He had died and was buried.

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3: For this moment reveals that moments were made for movement. Moments were made for movement. Peter makes a proposal in verse 4. And Peter said to Jesus, Lord, is it good that we're here? If you wish, I will make three tents here, one for you and one for Moses and one for Elijah. Y'all better hear this one. Peter speaks, as he often does, too quick. Huh? And with little understanding. He doesn't understand the moment. He's proposing three tents. The Greek word is skenos, otherwise three tabernacles. What he's saying is Peter is looking for a place to stay where it feels good. He wants permanence in a moment that was meant to be preparatory and moving. By offering three tents, Peter unintentionally places Jesus on equal footing with Moses and Elijah. I told you he lacked understanding. His theology was skeptic, as we say. It lags behind because of his experience. He sees glory, but he has not yet grasped supremacy. This moment reveals what disciples who follow Christ should not do. Don't freeze a moment God meant you to move through. I got a little shaky on that one. The Holy Ghost just hit me on that one. Don't freeze a moment God meant you to move through. Some of us try to stay in the same old moment that we've always been in and can't figure it out why we have no progress. You don't have no progress because you're trying to freeze a moment you were meant to go through. Can I talk to somebody? You don't believe me? Go over there and look at Peter over in Matthew 16, verse 22. Matthew 16, verse 22. Here we got Peter. Come on, Peter. I love Peter. This is the same Peter. Come on, he's the same one up on the mountain, the same Peter. Always speaking too fast. And what did Peter say? And Peter took him aside and began to rebuke him. He rebuking Jesus. Somebody stop him. Far be it from you, Lord. This shall never happen to you. Because Jesus was talking about the cross that he was getting ready to get on for our sins. And he was saying, no, that's not going to happen to you. We're always trying to dumb down Jesus. I'm sorry. Peter wants glory without the cross. He wants a kingdom without any cost. Peter does not understand the moment on the mountain is preparation for what God is going to do for us. The kingdom is never built in comfort. The kingdom is never built for comfort. The mountain becomes the preparation place where we see ultimate obedience. The law said he was coming. The prophet said he was coming. History said he was coming. And now he's here. The mountain, we found out that our suffering has a scriptural context. Our pain has a prophetic purpose, and our story is not disconnected from redemption. We are able here to stay on the mountain, but we need to learn from Jesus how to prepare in obedience while we are on the mountain. So don't build a tent where God gave you a testimony. Can I say that? Don't build a tent where God gave you a testimony. Don't settle where God stirred you. Don't camp where God called you to carry revelation forward. Get ready to move. Get ready to follow. Get ready to obey. You can't build tents to preserve moments that were meant for movement. I'm still saying get ready to move. Get ready to follow. Get ready to obey. We got to stop trying to settle where God is stirring us to move forward. Revelation is not meant to be housed. It's meant to be lived out. Don't freeze a moment God meant you to move through. The fifth moment is in verse 5, and it reveals that moments were made for clarity.

0: Moments with God is meant for clarity. God recenters Jesus above all the voices and all the noise that you hear daily.
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5: 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I haven't seen him like this. 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
16: SRN News, I'm Bob Agnew in Washington. A tenuous ceasefire appeared to be holding up today after the U.S. struck two Iranian oil tankers, while the country that hosts the U.S. Navy's regional headquarters said it arrested dozens of people it alleges were linked to Iran's Revolutionary Guard. These most recent attacks do cast more doubt on the tenuous month-old ceasefire. President Trump told reporters yesterday the leaders of Russia and Ukraine have agreed to a three-day ceasefire and an exchange of prisoners. He also hopes that the ceasefire could lead to an end to the war after Russia's invasion. President Trump, again, trying to hope for Middle East peace, is also threatening, however, that there could be more tariffs on European goods if the 27-nation European Union does not agree to the terms of a deal achieved last year. The terms were hammered out, but not all countries in the EU have signed on so far.
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25: The following program, Bless Israel, is brought to you by the International Fellowship of Christians and Jews.
26: The Holocaust was the systematic persecution and murder of 6 million Jews by the Nazi state and collaborators from 1933 to 1945. Nazi Germany created tens of thousands of camps to imprison millions of Jewish men, women, and children. Of the 6 million Jews murdered, 1.5 million were children. This horrific event must be remembered today and every day.
27: Welcome to this special Bless Israel program titled Never Forget, Never Again, brought to you by the International Fellowship of Christians and Jews. Val is a Holocaust survivor who grew up in Lithuania. In the summer of 1940, Hitler's army began its assault on the Russian Empire. The Nazis immediately began to implement their racial laws against the Jewish population, depriving Jews of every basic human right.
25: On August 15, 1941, Val and his family were forced into a ghetto, surrounded by barbed wire and armed sentries.
28: On the 4th of October, the Nazis, the SS, marched into the ghetto. They surrounded our little ghetto hospital and they set it on fire. Everybody who tried to escape was shot. So the choice was to burn alive or die in a hail of bullets. The other atrocity took place 3 weeks later. again, the Nazis, the SS, they all marched into the ghetto. They selected 10,000. They took them away to the notorious execution place, and they were all murdered. For my family and for me, this was a defining event. That's when we lost our faith in humanity. Seeing all the facts, seeing all the evil, unhinged us. We couldn't cope with it. We were completely derailed. We don't know what to do, we don't know where to go, we don't know what's happening to us. The fact that ordinary, normal people could be turned into killers was a shocking realization for us. We had to take on board that the line between good and evil was a very flimsy one, a very thin one, and it was all too easy to indoctrinate ordinary people, indoctrinate ordinary people to turn from good into evil.
25: By 1944, the remaining Jews from Val's ghetto were herded into cattle wagons and taken into Germany to work as forced laborers, building factories for the production of German Messerschmitt jet fighters.
28: We knew, of course, they had a good idea that our life will be finished before we were liberated. Conditions were so bad that we did not expect to survive. We were very pessimistic. And we made a pledge obliging any survivor to bear witness. You see, we had that fancy idea that once we disclose how evil starts and how evil spreads, it will make a big impression and genocide won't happen again. Well, it was all wishful thinking, actually. I survived. I was one of the few. But it was just too traumatic to relive everything again and to talk about it. So in common with most survivors, I kept silent. It was such a gruesome story. People could not believe it. But I was prompted by my children. They wanted to know, and they were asking difficult questions. Why don't we have grandparents, uncles and family like the other children? And why do you speak with a funny accent? So we decided, when the kids were about 8, 9, we have to tell them what happened to us. But we had a problem. How do you introduce a child to the idea of radical evil? So we had to modify our story to their maturity. So there you are. The long silence was broke, and we began talking about it.
0: Tens of thousands of elderly Holocaust survivors, just like Val Ginsberg, still live in abject poverty. Many are alone and cannot afford food or medicine.
25: But thanks to you, our Christian radio friends, the International Fellowship of Christians and Jews is able to provide a survival food box with nourishing food for one poor elderly Holocaust survivor in the final years of their life. 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When you see the naked, to clothe him.
0: Just $25. 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
27: 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At a Holocaust awareness event, President and Global CEO of the Fellowship, Yael Eckstein, shared how the organization is providing food boxes to poor, elderly Holocaust survivors, like Miriam.
2: She was one of the first Jewish people that the Nazis took in Germany, and she was brought to Auschwitz to build the camps with her own hands. And she said, "I was strong, that's why I survived, but I was the only survivor." And she explained to me how for years she lived on one piece of bread, one cup of tea, and worked 15 hours a day in the freezing cold snow, in the burning hot sun, and if you stop for 1 second, you get shot on sight. And she said, as we were walking back to our bunks, the Nazis would line up next to us and they would see our starving bodies, our exhausted minds, and we'd be walking, and they would start throwing loaves of bread at us. They'd be throwing chicken, they'd be throwing meat. And any person who would bend down to pick it up would get shot on sight. And they would sit there laughing. And they would watch their fellow Jews, their fellow workers, their friends, their family get shot because they were so starving for a piece of bread. And she said to me, "When you come with this food box that says on the side, donated with love from Christians in America, there are no words for the joy it brings to my heart. Finally, the Jewish people are not alone. Finally, there are Christians in America who care about me. Christians in America are sending me this life, this bread, this food, this chicken. That shows me that there is hope for the future. And that's what the fellowship aims to do."
25: Many Holocaust survivors face serious health issues. Those in need of treatment or medication crisis can sometimes live far from a medical facility. When war or terror attacks take place in areas like Ukraine and throughout Israel, they cannot safely leave their homes. But thanks to Christians and your prayerful and financial support, the Fellowship is able to provide mobile clinics to help poor elderly Holocaust survivors receive the care they need.
3: This mobile clinic allows doctors to reach Holocaust survivors in their homes.
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25: The fellowship was founded in 1983 by Rabbi Yekiel Eckstein, fulfilling his vision of building bridges of understanding between Christians and Jews. In his more than three decades of work, Rabbi Eckstein helped millions of needy Jews around the world, and he also encouraged millions of Christians to deepen their bonds with Israel and their biblical Jewish roots. It was in his beloved Holy Land of Israel where Rabbi Yekiel Eckstein passed away on February 6th, 2019.
27: In this rare audio recording, Rabbi Eckstein gives an important perspective on the Holocaust and how all of humanity should declare never forget and never again. Let's listen.
10: The Holocaust is not just a concept. The Holocaust happened at a real point in history to real people. I realize just how close the people are to us, and how the events could, God forbid, as much as we say never again, they could happen again. If Israel's enemies have their way, Jerusalem and the state of Israel would be obliterated and pushed into the sea and destroyed. We dare not let that happen. Not under our watch. Hatred and prejudice are not things that we are born with. Man, through his free choice, he chooses between good and evil. My friends, we are witnessing the rise of anti-Semitism around the world today.
26: The neighbors say, "We will poison you, dirty Jews." They say it openly.
10: Terrorist attacks.
11: Police say they were tortured and killed before the final shootout.
10: Time is not on our side. Every Jew who is in need of escaping from the forces of anti-Semitism, today there is an Israel that is the home for every Jew who flees there.
12: This inscription says that Jews should all be stabbed. Jid is a derogatory, negative word for Jew. This is the name that the Nazis called Jews when they put a yellow Star of David. It's the same now.
13: It's very hard to describe for someone in the West. The anti-Semitism that still lives here. Valentina is a mother of five children. And when they went out for one Shabbat in the synagogue, the neighbors, they broke the door, came in, and stole all what they have, and left a note, "Dirty Jews, go out." The neighbors told them, "We will poison you, and you will all be dead. We will accomplish Hitler's task." "Hitler lives in our heart," Valentina's neighbor told her. And she's frightened now, so she has to live in fear, because they promise her that they will poison her.
10: The nuclear threats, the biological, the chemical threats that Israel facing are growing. The amassing of missiles, of weapons against Israel has risen tremendously. Joshua said, "Who is for the Lord? Let him come with me." This is the moment of truth. This is the time when we need to take a stand with God and when we need to stand strongly with the state of Israel.
27: The Bible says in the book of Isaiah, chapter 58, verse 7, "Share your food with the hungry. 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Many live alone, scared, and unseen, but God sees them. And today, God may be calling you to be their blessing.
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15: Christ commanded us to take care of the needy, and to obey God's word is what we need to be doing. And it's great that we have organizations like the International Fellowship of Christian Jews try to meet those needs, to open the eyes of people that want to help. You have to obey the word, but God gives us a compassion because of who he is. And that's the example that Christ gives us. You know, his whole ministry was about healing and helping and understanding people's needs. And that's what he encourages us to do through his word, is to understand the needy people, the people that are hurting. And to want to help is something that Christ gives us.
25: Did you know that in Isaiah chapter 58, the Lord gives 10 amazing promises to those who take action and help others less fortunate than themselves? God promises that his favor will shine on you, that your wounds will be healed, that he will always be with you, that he will save you, that he will protect you, that he will answer your prayers, that he will turn darkness into light, that he will guide you, that he will satisfy you with good things. And lastly, the 10th promise, that he will keep you strong and well.
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28: It may seem like a dichotomy, but coming up today, Pastor Greg Laurie points out if we surrender our lives and goals to the Lord, you'll be surprised at the outcome.
24: I place my unknown future in the hands of a known God, and I've learned, Lord, to realize that your will is better than my will. See, that's how it is, and we wrestle with

0: There's a famous poem about defiant independence featuring phrases like, I am the master of my fate. I am the captain of my soul. The Lord probably finds that poem pretty funny. The Bible says the earth is God's footstool. And he hears a wee little voice say, I am the captain of my soul. Well, today on A New Beginning, Pastor Greg Laurie brings a fresh perspective from Jacob's attempt to wrestle with God.
1: So years ago, I was visiting a church, and we're in the back room having a little something to eat. And one of the folks there said, you know, our pastor has been going to the gym a lot, and he's in great shape. You guys should arm wrestle. I'm like, oh, I'm okay. I don't really need. No. Arm wrestle our pastor, they said. I think he'll beat you. You know, I said he probably would. No, come on, arm wrestle him. And then the pastor says, come on, arm wrestle me. Okay. So we lock arms. And you know when you're getting ready to arm wrestle someone and you start and you know you're going to win? I'm sorry, this guy, there wasn't much there. I'm just saying, okay? So we start to go, and I put a little pressure on the, oh, man. So I just waited a little and let him get me down a little. Then I beat him. And then they're all mad at me because I beat their pastor arm wrestling. I said, it was your idea. And then there was this very petite young lady who said, I want to arm wrestle the pastor. And I looked at the pastor and said, don't do it. Don't do it. Because you could lose. You never want to, guys, never arm wrestle a girl. Because if you beat her, you're a bully. Toxic masculinity. But if she beats you, you're a wuss. Okay, so this is a lose-lose situation. Don't arm wrestle girls. Well, he arm wrestled her, and you already know what happened. She beat him. And then the pastor said, well, I was tired from arm wrestling you. You just shouldn't have done it. This is a picture of us fighting with God or wrestling with God. You're going to lose. But wrestling with God is not necessarily a bad thing. For before us in Scripture is a story of a man who did just that. His name was Jacob. He got into a wrestling match with what he thought was an angel, and it turned out to be the Lord himself. And ultimately, he submitted to God's will, and it started with him resisting God, and it ended up with him resting. And he actually said to the Lord, I won't let you go until you bless me. Offering a little commentary on Jacob's wrestling match with the Lord, Hosea 12 says, before Jacob was born, he struggled with his brother. Then he became a man, and he even fought with God, and he wrestled with the angel and won. He wept and pleaded for a blessing from him, and there at Bethel, he met God face to face, for God spoke to him. So we're in this series that we're calling Jesus and You. We've done the New Testament edition. Now we're looking at the Old Testament, where Jesus appears many times on what we call Christophanies. Why do I believe this is a Christophany, where Jacob was not actually wrestling with an angel, but with the Lord himself? Because he says that he saw God or met God face to face, and he actually called the name of the place Peniel, which means the face of God. So, Jacob and Esau, they were twins. The firstborn was Esau, which means hairy, H-A-I-R-Y. Why did they name him that? Because he was hairy. Apparently, this kid was covered in hair head to toe. And they went, whoa, look at that dude. Let's call him Hairy. Out comes his brother, Jacob, hanging on to Hairy's heel. Oh, let's call this one heel catcher, which can also be translated supplanter, deceiver. Jacob was always manipulating and scheming and striving to get ahead. Now, Jacob and Esau couldn't have been more different. At first glance, Esau almost looks like the more impressive of the two. He's an outdoorsy kind of a guy. We would call him a man's man, hunting wild game, preparing meals out of it that his father really favored, where Jacob, he kind of liked to stay home with mom and help in the kitchen. And clearly, Isaac favored Esau. He said, boy, go out there and get me my favorite kind of venison. You know how to make it. Bring it in here, and I'm going to give you the blessing. So meanwhile, Rebecca's eavesdropping. She goes, Jacob, go cook up something and serve it to your father before your brother gets back, and he'll give you the blessing. So Jacob does that, and he literally covers himself in animal skins. Now, Isaac was losing his eyesight at this point. So Jacob is covered in animal skins, and he tries to imitate the voice of his brother, who I imagine was deeper, hey, Dad, how are you doing? Instead of whatever his normal voice was, here's the food you asked for. And Isaac says, that sounds a lot like Jacob, not Esau. Then he feels his arm. He goes, oh, you're hairy like that, and let me smell you. Oh, yeah, you smell like him. And he eats the meal, and he gives the blessing to Jacob that he intended to give to Esau. And when Esau heard about this, he was just absolutely ticked off and said, I'm going to kill that brother of mine. And so mom says, you better head for the hills. Go visit my brother Laban. Well, anyway, some time passed, and it was now time for Jacob to return home and deal with his brother whom he had betrayed. He had to face the consequences of what he had done. He had to face his past. And you know, it's not easy to reconcile with some people. The Bible says in Proverbs 18:19, a brother offended is harder to win than a strong city. Sometimes it's not possible, but you need to make the effort.
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4: 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I gave my life to Jesus that day, and you sent me a New Believer's Bible. I devoured it. I knew absolutely nothing of Jesus and his saving grace. I'm so thoroughly grateful to you for being there on that day to share the gospel. Thank you. Oh, and it didn't end there. My husband and 12-year-old son came to Jesus later that year at my church here. Thank you so much, Pastor Greg.
3: If you've had your life changed because of Harvest Ministries, would you let Pastor Greg know? 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
1: So here's Jacob now headed home. He sends his family ahead. Oh, he's nervous. What's Esau going to do? Is he going to kill me? And then the Lord comes to him. The Lord engages him. And I love how he does it. And it just reminds us that God will come to us in our time of need. The Bible says he's a present help in time of trouble. He won't give you what you need necessarily ahead of time. He'll never give you what you need after you need it, but it'll always be there at the right moment. And he adapted the way he came to Jacob. You know, in our earlier series, Jesus and You, we looked at how Jesus encountered people in the New Testament. The way Jesus dealt with Nicodemus is far different than the way he dealt with the woman at the well. The way that he dealt with the woman caught in the act of adultery is far different than the way he dealt with the rich young ruler. But Jesus would meet them where they were. So who is Jacob? He's a conniver. He's a schemer. He's a fighter. So how did the Lord come to him? As a fighter. Almost like, hey, you want some of this? Let's go, buddy. Like New York. You want some of this? Come on. You want to have a little fight? Let's go. And he comes to him as a wrestler. Proverbs 18:26 says, to the pure you show yourself pure, but to the devious you show yourself shrewd. You save the humble. So he comes to him in a way that Jacob can understand. And that brings us to our text, Genesis 32. Let's read together, verse 24. Jacob was all alone in the camp, and a man came and wrestled with him until the dawn began to break. When the man saw that he would not win the match, he touched Jacob's hip and wrenched it out of its socket. Then the man said, let me go, for the dawn is breaking. Jacob said, I won't let you go until you bless me. What is your name? The man asked. He replied, Jacob. Your name will no longer be Jacob, the man told him. From now on, you'll be called Israel, because you have fought with God and with men and have won. Please tell me your name, Jacob said. Why do you want to know my name? The man replied. Then he blessed Jacob there, and Jacob named the place Peniel, which means the face of God. For he said, I have seen God face to face, yet my life has been spared. Why do I believe this is a Christophany? Because Jacob said, I've seen God face to face. I don't think Jacob was wrestling with an angel. I think he was wrestling with God. And the wrestling match continued on till the break of day. He was one stubborn guy, wasn't he? Lifeguards know a little bit about this. In lifeguard training, they're taught that a drowning person in panic is dangerous. And more than one lifeguard has been drowned by the person they were trying to save. Many lifeguards understand they have to wait until their person they're rescuing needs to reach exhaustion so they can take them to safety. Sometimes the Lord allows the same with us. When we just are done, we're done fighting, we're done resisting, and we just say, God, if you don't come through for me, I'm dead in the water. The Lord says, that sounds good to me. Because when you get to the end of yourself, you get to the beginning of God. So as they're wrestling together, the Lord takes Jacob's hip and pulls it out of the socket. So now he has a limp for the rest of his life, but he's hanging on. And now finally he goes from resisting to resting. I love this. He says, I won't let you go until you bless me. So finally he's surrendering. Let me come back to a verse I quoted already. Hosea, commenting on this event, says, before he was born, he struggled with his brother. And then he wrestled with the angel and won. He wept and pleaded for a blessing. And there at Bethel, he met face to face with God. Wait, he wrestled with the angel and won. I thought he lost. Oh, he did. But he won by losing. See, that's how it is when we wrestle with God. You win by losing. You win by submitting. Jesus said, if you want to save your life, lose your life. That makes no sense to me. It means you take your life. He said, here's what I want. Here are my plans. Here are my hopes. Here are my aspirations. But I place these in your hands. I place my unknown future in the hands of a known God. And I've learned, Lord, to realize that your will is better than my will. So as Jesus said in the Garden of Gethsemane, nevertheless, not my will, but yours be done. So he's hanging on for dear life. You got to bless me. Okay. Let me ask you, what's your name? Why did the Lord ask him that? Didn't the Lord know his name? Of course he did. What's your name? Jacob. Heel catcher. Conniver. Schemer. I'm going to give you a new name. What is it? Israel. Which means a prince with God. One who rules with God. God might ask you what your name is. Failure. I've come short. God says, well, I have a different plan for you. I can make you into a new person. Remember when Adam had sinned against the Lord? We read that he heard the voice of the Lord God walking through the garden in the cool of the day. So as the sun is setting, the Lord says, Adam, where are you? And I think this was a Christophany too, because God took some kind of a human form. You could hear him walking in the garden. Adam, where are you? Well, I hid myself from you, Lord. Oh, why are you doing that? Well, because I sinned, but it's not my fault. It's the fault of this woman you gave me. I was doing great. I fall asleep. I wake up. A rib is missing, and she's here. It's the woman you gave me. Then the woman says, it's not my fault. That serpent tricked me. But God wanted Adam to admit his situation. Adam, where are you? God did not ask us because he didn't know where Adam was. He asked him that because he wanted Adam to acknowledge his situation. The Bible says, if you will confess your sin, God is faithful and just to forgive you of your sin and cleanse you from all unrighteousness. Listen to this. You win by losing. And you're not losing at all. You're surrendering to God. Your future is a mystery to you. but it's history to him. God doesn't just predict the future, he authors it. And he has a plan for you that is better than your plan for yourself. So let me ask in closing, are you fighting with God? Are you resisting God? Even worse, are you running from God? Stop. Come back to him, or come to him for the first time. There might be someone joining us here who has never had a relationship with the Lord, where Christ has come to live inside of you as your Savior and Lord. And yes, Jesus died on that cross for your sin, and he paid the price for it, and he rose again from the dead. And now he stands at the door of your life, and he knocks and says, if you'll hear his voice and open the door, he will come in. Have you asked Christ to come into your life yet? Only you can pray that prayer. Or maybe there's somebody here that's a prodigal son or a prodigal daughter, and you're trying to get away from God when you should be running to God. He's the one who can save you. Maybe you've made a mess of your life. Maybe you're facing the consequences of your actions. Maybe things you did a long time ago are catching up with you. Jacob is facing the consequences of things he had done 20 years earlier. But here's the good news. God will meet you where you are, and he can turn your situation around, but you must come to him and ask for his help. We're going to close now with prayer. And if there's anybody here that needs Christ to come into their life, or you need to come back to the Lord again,

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3: From this moment forward, thank you for hearing this prayer. 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Amen. 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
3: Yeah.
4: It's all about relationships. In fact, the subtitle is God's Design for Relationships That Last.
3: Yes.
4: Let me ask you this. When you're standing up in front of a wedding ceremony, do you get some kind of feel for how successful the marriage is going to be as you look at them? Any come to mind where you thought, ugh, this is going to be trouble from the start? I mean, besides when you married me and my wife back in 1978.
3: No, I knew that was going to be a good one, Dave, and look at how well it's going. How long have you been married now?
4: 48 years.
3: Oh, my goodness, 48 years.
4: I think it may last.
3: I think you're on the right track, Dave. Keep doing what you're doing for sure.
4: Thanks.
3: Maybe you're the one guy that doesn't need to read this book. But maybe there's some others out there that would benefit from this new book that I've written called Am I Doing This Right? God's Design for Relationships That Last. You know, coming back to your earlier question, no, I don't think that I would say, oh, this marriage isn't going to last. But I can think of some crazy things that happened during wedding ceremonies. I remember one where the bride literally fainted in front of me. I was going over the vows, and I saw her eyes sort of roll back a little bit, and she literally fell, and I dropped down to one knee and caught her, being the heroic pastor that I am, and slowly lowered her to the ground. And then her family rushed up with smelling salts. Who carries smelling salts around? They said, oh, she faints all the time. Well, someone should have told me that. So anyway, we finished this ceremony with bride and groom sitting in metal folding chairs.
4: Oh,
3: so,
4: man.
3: You know, you just never forget something like that. But yeah. But I think that, you know, no matter how your marriage ceremony went, really, it's choices that you make every day that makes a strong marriage. You know, it's how you treat each other. It's if you follow what the scripture says, and it's something you do constantly. One definition I heard of the Christian life is it's long obedience in the same direction. I think the same is true of marriage. It's just doing the same things over and over again, loving your wife as Christ loves the church, respecting your husband, making sure you're putting the needs of your mate above your own. And, you know, it's sort of like wash, rinse, repeat. Wash, rinse.

0: Rinse, repeat, is do it again and again. There's no magic bullet. Do this one time and everything will go great. No, it's just consistency, regularity, and obedience to God in His Word. So I've identified a lot of these important biblical principles about how to have a successful marriage and even how to have a successful single life as you're preparing for marriage. And the title of this new book is Am I Doing This Right? Subtitled God's Design for Relationships That Last. And we'd like to send this book to you at no cost, but we would ask that you would be generous and support our ministry. 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And as our way of saying thanks, we'll rush you your own copy of this brand new book, Am I Doing This Right? God's Design for Relationships That Last.
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9: This around news, I'm Mary Rose. A fragile month-old ceasefire appears to be holding in the Iran war as diplomacy continues, and Iran reviews the latest U.S. proposal. Iran hosts the U.S. Navy's regional headquarters and says it arrested dozens of people it alleged were linked to Iran's Revolutionary Guard. Washington on Saturday awaited an Iranian response to its latest proposal for a deal to end the war, reopen the Strait of Hormuz, and roll back Tehran's disputed nuclear program. Britain says it is deploying a warship to the Middle East to join a potential mission to protect commercial ships in the strait once hostilities end. The head of the World Health Organization is seeking to reassure residents of the Spanish island of Tenerife worried about the anticipated arrival there of the Hantavirus-stricken cruise ship. This
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13: Has Jerusalem ever been a safe place to live? No. It's funny, the name Yerushalem means city of peace, but it's been everything but that. But it will be that when Jesus comes and he rules in Jerusalem, it will be the city of peace.
14: On Today's Word, Pastor Brett Metter and the impact of the Prince of Peace.
13: According to our text here, Israel's finally going to be safe once Christ comes and rules and reigns. That's going to happen. The Lord shall be king over all the earth.
14: From our study of a book full of visions, Zechariah chapter 14 brings us to the final vision of God's plan, where the Lord ultimately intervenes in human history to reconcile to himself all peoples in the coming day of the Lord. In today's Word, Pastor Brett Metter takes one last look at the last chapter of Zechariah, resulting in the ultimate peace to Jerusalem.
13: Zechariah 14, 1. Behold, the day of the Lord cometh. The day of the Lord, I want to make sure you understand, the day of the Lord is not a single day, but it's talking about a time period where God intervenes in humanity and their future and also judging them for their past. You know, the Bible is an amazing story. It starts with, you know, God creating the heavens and the earth, and the keys and the title deed is given to humanity by God. And God, you know, gave humanity a perfect earth without sin and gave Adam and Eve instructions on how to deal with the earth and live on the earth. But it took about 10 seconds, and the very one thing they weren't supposed to do, they did. Human nature is to sin. So when Adam and Eve sinned, the world, you know, entered into a fallen state, death, disease, suffering, sorrow, sadness. And then the rest of the Bible is God fixing our flub up. We messed up, we blew it, and the Lord says, okay, I'm going to reconcile humanity back to myself. And that's the story of the gospel, where God becomes a man, lives among us, lives the perfect life, dies on the cross for our sins. And then after he rose from the grave, he ascended. But before he ascended, he said, I'm going to come back. I'm going to come a second time. And that's when I'm going to intervene into all the death and dying and sin and evil. And I'm going to reconcile not just all people, but the Jews specifically. The Lord has a plan to reconcile the Jewish people to himself. And that's going to be really this day of the Lord. So if you're wondering about the time frame, I believe it's very clear and simple. The next thing on the list of things to do, the rapture of the church, to take his church out before he pours out his wrath on a Christ-rejecting sinful world. And so the day of the Lord really begins, the rapture of the church, that kind of kicks off the day of the Lord. When the Lord intervenes, he pours out his wrath on a Christ-rejecting sinful world, 7 years of tribulation. And then during that time called the tribulation, Israel will be saved and they'll come out of Zion. Zion is where? Jerusalem. Zion is Jerusalem, but it's also even more exactingly the Temple Mount, and kind of including the Mount of Olives area. But the Temple Mount is kind of the epicenter of all these things. And so that's where Christ is going to rule, and he has a covenant with them, like this verse says, to take away their sins. So one of the final outcomes of the day of the Lord, if you would, is the Jews will be restored in good standing with God during the time at the end of the tribulation when Christ returns. They'll be, you know, back in business. But there's another part of the day of the Lord that's a little more ominous and should be a little concerning for many. And that is, one of the results is that God's going to judge the world. And how is he going to judge the world? Well, Isaiah chapter 2 verse 17 tells us exactly how God's going to do this in the tribulation period and when he returns, the second coming of Christ. What he's going to do, according to Isaiah, and the loftiness of man shall be bowed down, and the haughtiness of men shall be made low. And the Lord alone shall be exalted in that day. The ultimate final fulfillment of the prophecies concerning the day of the Lord that's mentioned here in the very first phrase of our chapter will come at the end of history when God, with all-powerful, all-knowing power, will punish the evil, unrepentant sinners of the earth that refuse to repent and refuse to be saved. So, chapter 14, verse 1, behold, the day of the Lord cometh. And now we're talking directly about Jerusalem. And thy spoil shall be divided in the midst of thee. For I will gather all nations against Jerusalem to battle, and the city shall be taken. The houses rifled, or some of your newer translations say ransacked. And the women ravished, and half of the city shall go forth into captivity, and the residue of the people shall not be cut off from the city. In the last days, you know, during the tribulation, toward the end of the tribulation, nations are going to gather against Jerusalem. You know, it's interesting because they're going to chop it in half, it says here. So we see that Jerusalem's going to be hanging by a thread there in chapter 14, verses 1 and 2. And then something radical is going to happen starting there in verse 3. Then shall the Lord go forth and fight against those nations as when he fought in the day of battle. We looked at how when God fights in the day of battle, you don't want to mess with God. He's also, we talked about how he's compassionate, kind, loving, patient, but he's also a warrior. And he's mighty in battle, the Bible says. It says in verse 4, and his feet shall stand in that day upon the Mount of Olives, which is before Jerusalem on the east. And the Mount of Olives shall cleave in the midst thereof toward the east and toward the west. And there shall be a very great valley. Half of the mountain shall remove toward the north and half toward the south. And you shall flee to the valley of the mountains, for the valley of the mountains shall reach to Azal, which is another old name of Petra, by the way. Yea, ye shall flee like as you fled from before the earthquake in the days of Uzziah, king of Judah. And the Lord my God shall come and all the saints with thee. And it shall come to pass in that day that the light shall not be clear nor dark, but it shall be one day which shall be known to the Lord, not day nor night, but it shall come to pass that at evening time it shall be light. What? Light during the evening? Like, what's going on here? Well, I don't know for sure, but what we need to go away with on these, you know, verses 4 through 7, is a massive cataclysmic earth event. And we've talked about Mount of Olives splitting, but that sounds so localized and so small. Zechariah 14 sort of broadens our understanding. This is going to be massive. You know, Jesus is going to return. The earth will quake and the Mount of Olives will split. But remember the fountain of water that's going to spring up from that crack in the mountain? We pick that up again in verse 8. And it shall be in that day that living waters shall go out from Jerusalem. Half of them toward the former sea, half of them toward the hinder sea in the summer, and in the winter it shall be. I won't dive into that again, but that's going to be bringing water to the Mediterranean and the Dead Sea. Dead Sea is going to come back to life. It's a great picture of what Christ is going to do. But look at verse 9. It says, and the Lord shall be king over all the earth. In that day there shall be one Lord and his name one. Now this valley that's created by the earthquake is defined in verse 10 and 11. It says, and all the land shall be turned as a plain, Mark that word plain, because it's an interesting word, arava, in Hebrew, which is the geographical name of a deep rift or valley that would happen. The land shall be turned as a valley or plain from Geba to Ramon, south of Jerusalem, and it shall be lifted up and inhabited in her place from Benjamin's gate to the place of the first gate to the corner gate, from the tower of Hananel unto the king's winepress, and men shall dwell in it, this valley, and there shall be no more utter destruction, but Jerusalem shall be safely inhabited. Has Jerusalem ever been a safe place to live? No. It's funny, the name Yerushalem means city of peace, but it's been everything but that. But it will be that when Jesus comes and he rules in Jerusalem, it will be the city of peace. That's going to happen. But the point is, this is going to be a massive, huge valley. It's not going to be just Jerusalem. It's actually going to be like 30 miles. It's going to change the whole geography. It's basically saying that the hill country around Jerusalem, the rolling mountains, it's going to be leveled and flattened. Jerusalem will still be high, but it won't be as high, and it won't be all mountainous. It'll be leveled out more in a geographical plain kind of thing. So all that to say, Jerusalem's going to be safely inhabited. It's sad to see how Jerusalem's always been, under threat. But for some reason, the world just doesn't really acknowledge Israel's right to defend itself. And it makes sense that the world's going to come against Israel and specifically against Jerusalem. But anyway, according to our text here, Israel's finally going to be safe once Christ comes and rules and reigns there in verse 11. Now in verse 12, something kind of horrifying happens. Verse 12 says, "And this shall be the plague," there's a plague that's coming, "wherewith the Lord will smite all the people that have fought against Jerusalem. Their flesh shall consume away while they stand on their feet, and their eyes shall consume away in their holes, and their tongue shall consume away in their mouth." Does this sound like the Indiana Jones movie? Remember when they opened the Ark of the Covenant? Ah! And the eyes melting down their face? That's kind of what's going to happen here. Not a good day at the office. Now, you say, Brett, who's this going to be? All the nations that go against Israel. If you want to follow what the Bible says, you should not be chopping Jerusalem in half. We do know, however, that's going to happen. Jerusalem will be chopped in half by the nations that hate Israel and gather against Israel in the last days. But this is what happens to them. So you say, Brett, well, what is this that's happening to them? I mean, I know their skin melts off, their eyeballs out of their sockets. But what's going to happen? Don't know for sure. Could be nuclear weapons used with the radioactive fallout. There's some similarities in the way this is described here. And by the way, Israel has nuclear weapons, lots of them. Some people say, no, it won't be that. It'll be chemical warfare. Could be. When you read about the Ezekiel 38-39 battle, there's also professional people who have to come and clean up the dead bodies that are going to be from that battle. Because, if you find a body or a bone, you're supposed to put a little flag there and say, don't touch this, and run away. And then the professionals come and have to bury the dead bodies. What's that all about in Ezekiel 39? Who knows? Maybe it's just a miraculous thing that God does. Like when 185,000 soldiers were killed by one angel in one night when the Assyrians were surrounding Jerusalem back in the old days. Who knows what this is going to be, but it's going to be horrifying. And all I know is we don't want to be a part of this group of nations that's going to come against Israel. One of the things I'm thankful for, by the way, is the Lord's patience. He could have done all this centuries ago or months ago or years ago. Why does the Lord not make this all happen, this melting of eyeballs and nations being subdued? All I know is, Peter answers this question to a degree here in 2 Peter 3:9. The Lord is not slack or lazy concerning his promise, as some men count slackness, but is long-suffering to us, we're not willing that any should perish, but that all should come to repentance. I love that the Lord is saying, man, I'm going to wait till the maximum amount of people repent and are saved, because that's the heart of the Lord. He doesn't want anyone to be crushed or eyeballs melting or faces melting off their face. The Lord says, I want people to repent and be saved and be not having this horrible future. Now, by the way, one thing you should know about this melting of faces, the Jews, people, one of the things the world doesn't understand is how tiny Israel is. Size of New Jersey. They can't afford to have these nations gathering against them. And so that's why some people believe the Jews will use nuclear weapons. And it has to do with sort of a worldview. The Jews have a thing, you can call it two things, the Masada complex, they call it, or the Samson option. Remember Masada? This is that fortress, rock fortress that King Herod the Great built for his Roman stuff. He never went there, but it's an amazing place. When you are an IDF soldier and you're new and you're being sworn in, they make you hike up to the top of this, and that's where you get your stripes or whatever, and you become an official soldier. But you swear to upholding the tactical sort of thing of the Samson option. That is, if people are going to take our nation down, we'll go down with it. Like, that's part of their thing. United States, we could lose New York and Los Angeles and maybe even still survive. But Israel, if they lose Tel Aviv and Jerusalem, they're toast. Just two big bombs would take, you know, Israel out. And the Jews are saying, we can't let that happen. And so the nations are going to come with this sort of hatred, and the Jews are going to defend themselves. But ultimately, Jesus is going to come and defend Israel. So it goes on in verse 13. It says, and it shall come to pass in that day, that great tumult from the Lord, that's where it's going to come from, the Lord, shall be among them, and they shall lay hold everyone on the hand of his neighbor, and his hand shall rise up against the hand of his neighbor. And Judah shall also fight at Jerusalem, and the wealth of all the heathen round about shall be gathered together, gold and silver and apparel in great abundance. And so shall the plague of the horse and the mule and of the camel and of the ass and all the beasts that shall be in these tents as this plague. In other words, this is kind of the end of it. Everything is going to be done. The enemies of Israel are going to be subdued. All the gold and wealth of the hatred nations that are going to be destroyed are going to be collected. And that's when we see the kingdom set up. That is when Jesus begins to rule and reign from Jerusalem. Check out verse 16. And it shall come to pass that everyone that is left of all the nations, there won't be much left, by the way, if you read Revelation 6 or 19, much of the population of the earth will be wiped out during the tribulation period. So it'll come to pass, verse 16, that everyone that is left of all the nations which came against Jerusalem shall even go up from year to year to worship the King, the Lord of hosts, and to keep the Feast of Tabernacles. So after all this battle and warfare and bloodshed is done, suddenly Christ is ruling in Jerusalem, and suddenly people are doing what? They're going to keep the Feast of the Tabernacles. Did you know that's one of the feasts that will be re-engaged during the millennial kingdom? Why the Feast of Tabernacles? Well, the Feast of Tabernacles is the third of the great annual feasts and festivals of the Jews. It was instituted in Leviticus 23, verses 33 through 43. And interestingly enough, it's also called the Feast of Ingathering. And the Feast of Tabernacles was a period of 8 days where they would leave their homes and live in tents or booths, little buildings that they'd build outside of their houses, little temporary dwellings. And they would do this often with branches of trees and build little lean-tos and stuff. And why would they do this? Two things they would be doing. Number one, to be a memorial of their wilderness wanderings when they lived in tents for 40 years wandering with Moses in the wilderness. They'd commemorate that. But the second part was to celebrate the harvest with thanksgiving. Nehemiah chapter 8, verses 9 through 18 talks about the sort of a thanksgiving sort of part of the Feast of Tabernacles. So that'll be reinstituted once Christ rules and reigns. They're going to get back to the Feast of Tabernacles. And it shall be, verse 17, that whoso will not come up of all the families of the earth to Jerusalem to worship the King, the Lord of hosts, even upon them shall be no rain. So if you're living in the millennial kingdom and you don't want to go to Jerusalem, you probably need to, because rain is sort of important. We in Portland forget the need for rain sometimes. Verse 18, before we read this, Egypt is a type of what? The world. So this is going to be used idiomatically as the world. You'll see kind of contextually what I'm talking about here. But verse 18, and if the family of Egypt that go not up to Jerusalem and come not, that have no rain, there shall be the plague wherewith the Lord shall smite the heathen that come not up to keep the Feast of Tabernacles. This shall be the punishment of Egypt and the punishment of all the nations that come not up to keep the Feast of Tabernacles. So that's a big component of the millennial kingdom. Is Feast of Tabernacles is going to be kind of a big deal. But there's another big deal, and this is how Zechariah ends it. So Christ is ruling from the throne. The enemy nations were wiped out. Everybody else now has to kind of, it's sort of an enforced righteousness in the millennial kingdom. People kind of have to do what the king says. But there's one other thing that's going to be reinstituted that we're going to see here. Verse 20, in that day, there shall be upon the bells, or better translation, some of your Bibles say bridles. The bridles of the horses will be written, you know, holiness unto the Lord. You say, wow, that's kind of awkward. Why are we talking about horses' bridles and having names on the bridles? Don't know for sure, but you have to understand the horse was the powerful war machine of Bible times. So this is speaking of the power and the authority of the Lord with these horses and their bridles. And if you know horses, they're powerful animals. And that's the idea here, is we're supposed to kind of go, wow, this is sort of a heavy, intense sort of thing. Holiness unto the Lord. And now we're going to talk about a Tupperware party. Verse 20, it says, and the pots in the Lord's house shall be like the bowls before the altar. Now you might be saying, Brett, why are we talking about pots and bowls all of a sudden? This is where we as Gentiles don't really understand the importance of this. This is sort of, again, saying the smaller thing to speak of something amazing. Busting out the pots and bowls in the millennial kingdom means they're going to reinstitute the sacrificial system at the Temple Mount. It's a big deal. And check this out. It goes on, verse 21. Yea, every pot in Jerusalem and in Judah shall be holiness unto the Lord of hosts, and all they that sacrifice shall come and take of them and seethe therein. And in that day there shall be no more the Canaanite in the house of the Lord of hosts. The Canaanite is sort of, again, an idiom for impurity, unclean people that are sinful. There's going to be no room for that because the Canaanite will have no room there. So they're going to be basically going back and gathering in Jerusalem. By the way, isn't it amazing? Even during the millennial kingdom, there's going to be a stubbornness saying, we don't want to go to Jerusalem. And the Lord's going to kind of make that happen. Some of you struggle with that even today. Some people don't want to gather in the name of the Lord. You know, the guy that says, I'm not into organized religion. Church is out in the woods for me. I go to church and fish in the, you know, fly fishing and stuff like that. That's just stupid. You're being ridiculous. Church is people. And when you are told by God to gather, well, that's the Old Testament, Brett. Well, the New Testament says it this way, that we are not to be forsaking the assembly of ourselves together as the manner of some of the people are, but exhorting one another. And watch this. And so much the more as you see the day approaching. In other words, the day of the Lord, as it gets closer and closer, does anybody sense the day is getting closer? Boy, I sure do. And so what should we be doing? Gathering all the more. Like we should be, as the day gets closer, we need to gather all the more, according to Hebrews 10:25. So if you're one of those people, time to repent and say, well, I don't like crowds, tough bananas. There's a lot of wonderful, nice, tiny churches that are wonderful. And you can go, you don't have to come to a giant church. There's all kinds of options for you, but don't forsake the gathering of the saints. So, you know, holiness to the Lord, the sacrificial system. Now you say, Brett, why are they going to bring the sacrificial system back to Jerusalem in the millennial kingdom? Kind of interesting, because it's appropriate. In the Old Testament, how did they commemorate what was coming when Jesus would die on the cross? How did they foreshadow that in their worship? The sacrificial system. They'd slaughter a lamb and put it on the altar on the temple, and they did that in the Old Testament, pointing forward to when Christ, when John the Baptist said, behold, the Lamb of God that takes away the sins of the world. They'd look forward to that. Then when Jesus died on the cross and rose from the grave, no longer were we doing the sacrificial system. Thank the Lord for that. The church age that you and I are living in, what do we use to commemorate the death of Christ on the cross? Communion. But what's interesting is when the church is raptured, it seems that communion won't be the thing anymore. It'll go back to, as the Jews now are back in business, as the Jews are now serving around the temple in the millennial kingdom, they're going to get back to their sacrificial system, looking backward for the Jews to what Jesus did for them on the cross. One of the things that Zechariah tells us, unlike any other of the prophets, is he says, during this time, the Jews will say, wow, as they see Jesus, they'll say, where did you get those wounds? And he'll say, I received these wounds in the house of my friend. They're going to see Jesus as the lamb that had been slain.
14: 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And I trust you'll stay right there, as Pastor Brett will join me here in a moment with some closing thoughts on Zechariah.
15: 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All right, Pastor Brett is with me now. Brett, as we conclude the book of Zechariah, we've seen how this prophet gave a warning from God about the day of the Lord, which is a period of wrath during the tribulation. In order to help his people see the true Messiah, how does the message that God gave Zechariah apply to us today?
13: Well, Kurt, I believe that's an important question because the day of the Lord isn't just theology. It really is meant to be a wake-up call for all of us. You know, Zechariah warns of coming judgment, but then also promises restoration. So God's heart is not that of wrath as much as redemption. You know, he wants people to turn. And so the day of the Lord, the doom that comes, it should really inspire us to turn to him. Where we can be redeemed, saved. Jesus is coming again. That's not speculation. You know, that's a promise. And so how do we live with that anticipation? I think we live with urgency and with holiness, with hope. And Zechariah really focuses on the king is coming. And that really should shape how we live today.
15: 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Thank you, Pastor Brett, for that. 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And that's all the time we have. Next time, Pastor Brett will begin the book of Malachi, which happens to be the last of the minor prophets in the Old Testament. Today's Word with Pastor Brett Metter is an outreach of Athey Creek Church in West Lynn, Oregon.
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0: 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I'm like, I don't need another Bible study. I just want to be a better mom. But what I realized when I went to that study, and I was the only young mom in there, these women were real and they were genuine. And they talked about in scripture what we were studying, what they were at, in that moment being convicted of. And they shared from their successes and their failures. I can write a letter to my younger self. It does no one any good. But if I write it and give it to the next generation, which is what I attempted to do with the book Moms of the Bible, now my stories, the stories of moms in the Bible, the stories of moms in history, can mentor the next generation, and it's relational and it's real.
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25: Many years ago, some friends did me what I thought was a great wrong. About that time, I found the verse in Job, "The Lord turned the captivity of Job when he prayed for his friends. Also, the Lord gave him twice as much as he had before." I fought the leading of the Holy Spirit in this matter. And then came the day when I began praying for these people and asking him to bless them in his sovereign grace. The effect on my own ministry was startling. I was obeying Christ. I was praying for those who had despitefully used me. In almost no time, the circulation of our magazine doubled, and the Lord gave me twice as much as I had before, and then it tripled. And this happened again and again as I reached out in love to all who belonged to Christ. I saw our radio coverage leap from 2 stations to 100 and across the nation. As I met men, I asked but one question: were they members of the body of Christ? I discovered that the circle of those whom I could love in Christ was continually enlarging.

0: Over a half a century ago, the late Dr. Donald Gray Barnhouse, then pastor of 10th Presbyterian Church in Philadelphia, saw the need to spread God's word beyond the hearing of his local congregation. He started the radio ministry which has become known as Dr. Barnhouse and the Bible. The application of God's word as taught by Dr. Barnhouse is as relevant today as when he first taught over the radio airwaves decades ago. The message we'll be featuring on today's edition of Dr. Barnhouse and the Bible is entitled The Church and the Churches. Imagine a new believer looking for a church in the Yellow Pages. He will see names like Presbyterian, Baptist, Roman Catholic, Methodist, Pentecostal, Lutheran, Episcopal, and perhaps a few others. He might wonder, which is the right church? Much confusion has arisen because people fail to distinguish between the organized institutional churches and the church founded by the Lord Jesus Christ, made up of his genuine followers. Do you know the difference between the churches and the church? The scripture text for this edition of Dr. Barnhouse and the Bible, Romans chapter 12 and verse 5. Here again is Dr. Donald Gray Barnhouse with a message entitled, The Church and the Churches.
1: Through the Lord Jesus Christ, we come unto thee, our Father and our God, and in the Holy Spirit. We thank thee that we can come directly to thee, as a child comes to his father, through the new and living way which thou hast opened to us, even our Savior. Bless the word to each listening heart in this hour. We ask it in the name and for the sake of our Lord Jesus Christ. Amen. In our study of the Epistle to the Romans, we come today to the 12th chapter and the 5th verse, where we read, So we, being many, are one body in Christ, and every one members one of another. The problem of the oneness of believers is the greatest problem in Christendom today. Beyond question, the church is divided. And our text teaches that such a condition is scandalous. There are many who believe that the difficulty arises from the confusion of the original church founded by Christ with the institutional churches which have grown up historically. Our text tells us that all believers taken together are a body, the body of Christ, and members one of another. This body is supernatural, and it is to all believers that the divine word is addressed. Do you not know that you are the temple of God, and that the Spirit of God dwells in you? Now, while it is true that each individual believer can say that the Holy Spirit is dwelling in him, and I can say, therefore, that the Holy Spirit is dwelling in me, the primary reference is to the fact that the Holy Spirit is dwelling fully in all the collective body of believers, and that it takes all of us to make up this mystic body, and that every true member of the body of Christ needs every other member, and that we should recognize our oneness and seek to manifest and maintain that oneness. In the Apostles' Creed we recite, I believe in the Holy Ghost, the Holy Catholic Church, the communion of the saints. Now these three clauses are bound up in what we are teaching here. When we say that we believe in the Holy Spirit, we should mean that we believe that the Holy Spirit is a member of the Godhead, the third person of the Trinity. The Bible teaches that the Holy Spirit does not dwell in every member of the human race, but only in those who have been redeemed by the blood of Christ. And by his indwelling, the true church is formed. The Holy Spirit reaches across denominational lines and gathers to himself all in whom he dwells. This spiritual body has been counterfeited in an attempt to draw all professing believers into the same earthly organization. The very names of organizations illustrate this. Take, for example, the meaning of the word Catholic. The term is the Greek Catholicos, which was taken into the Latin tongue and thence into many modern tongues. Originally, the word Catholicos meant general, universal, broad, diverse. Now, when used in an ecclesiastical sense, this word is a groping after often hidden truth of the oneness of all members in the true body of Christ. Those who accept the rule of the Vatican would be much more accurate if they always spoke of themselves as Roman Catholics. An Episcopalian sees himself as an Anglo-Catholic. In a very true sense, I am a Presbyterian Catholic. There are Baptist Catholics, Methodist Catholics, Lutheran Catholics, Pentecostal Catholics, and a host of others. To fail to recognize this is to fail to grasp an important spiritual truth. What we're saying is that we belong to the spiritual body of Christ, and that we are welded together by the indwelling of the Holy Spirit. True modesty and spiritual perception should keep any one group from monopolistic use of the title, since it is so evident that not all true believers are in any one organization, and that no man or group of men can claim to have a patent or a copyright on God, on the Holy Spirit, and on the divine truth of the body of Christ. Some Protestants have taken a kindred word, ecumenical, to stress the life of the whole church. This is another illustration of the same groping after the oneness of all members in the true body of Christ. The word ecumenical is also a Greek word, oikoumene, which refers to the inhabited world and was used somewhat as we use the word world when we say, oh, everybody in the world knows this or that. Although even in using it, we are aware that perhaps a billion of the emerging peoples do not know what we're talking about. We mean that most people in the cultural world or the intellectual world in every nation have opportunity to be aware or should be aware of what we're talking about. When Protestant leaders speak of the ecumenical church, they mean the spread of faith to every kingdom, tongue, tribe, and nation. Certain evangelicals have misread modern literature on this subject and are obsessed with the idea that an attempt is being made toward an ecumenical organization, a world church. Oh, there may be those who have dreamed of this, but they are not taken seriously in high places in Protestant organizations. Almost everyone whom I know in high place in any Protestant organization, when speaking of the ecumenical church, means a council, those who come together for oneness in some matters, but who are divided in other matters, and who recognize the rights of each minority group to have their specific emphasis while recognizing the oneness on the upper, the higher, the spiritual level. Now, thoughtful men know that there will not be organic union of the churches during this present age. There are points on which masses of men have such firm convictions that they would be willing to die as martyrs before they would abandon their convictions. Now it is possible for such people to work together in great spiritual causes and to be united in many efforts, but there is no indication that organic union, governmental union, will be achieved until Christ comes again. But in spite of these differences, the inner working of the Holy Spirit will ever bring each true believer into closer fellowship with every other true believer. In his first epistle, after presenting the Lord Jesus Christ as the eternal word of life, John writes, "That which we have seen and heard declare we unto you, that you also may have fellowship with us," that's horizontal fellowship between men, "and truly our fellowship," vertical fellowship between the individual and God, "our fellowship is with the Father and with His Son, Jesus Christ." In the light of this truth, it's necessary for me to make the very serious charge that many professing Christians are not in true fellowship with God because they refuse fellowship on the human level to others who are also believers in Christ. We cannot escape the plain teaching of Scripture. Quote, if we say that we have fellowship with him and walk in darkness, we lie and do not the truth. But if we walk in the light, as he is in the light, we have fellowship one with another. And the blood of Jesus Christ, God's Son, cleanses us from all sin. Now examine this closely. What does it teach? God is light. Each and every true believer must walk in fellowship with each and every other true believer. That is to say, we must be willing to stretch out our arms to him and acknowledge him as a brother in Christ, no matter what organization he belongs to. If we do not do so, we are walking in darkness and we are not doing the truth. But if we are walking in the light of God as Christ is in the light of God, we have fellowship one with another. Now let us look at some specific examples. Some time ago, a Bible teacher preached in a large church in a denomination other than his own. The pastor, in introducing him, stated that although he had learned Hebrew, Greek, and other theological subjects in his denominational seminary, that he had learned his Bible from the guest teacher. He said that this teacher's influence had been the real cause of his spiritual growth and power. He publicly invited the teacher to come back the following year and told him to count on the appointment when preparing his schedule. But when the time approached, the pastor found himself in trouble with his deacons. These laymen wanted to know why a denominational program was not being followed, why a teacher from their own denomination had not been invited to hold the special meetings. So the pastor canceled the meetings. Now I make bold to say that this action was sin. It was the equivalent of saying that the Holy Spirit must work on denominational lines, and that he could not do what he pleased in giving gifts to men, and in giving these men to the whole body of Christ. It was the sin of quenching the Holy Spirit. We can grieve the Holy Spirit by sin within our own hearts, but we can quench the Holy Spirit by denying his ministry through a variety of instruments in the organizational form of the church. The hand may not say, I have no need of the foot. Such a declaration is sin. Now, where does this lead us, practically? This means that the Episcopalian needs the Pentecostalist Christian, and the Pentecostalist needs the Episcopalian Christian. Each, confessing that the other is a member of the body of Christ, must acknowledge that every member and organ in the body needs every other member and organ in the body. The Southern Baptist needs the Presbyterian, and the Presbyterian needs the Methodist. And the Methodist needs the Baptist, and the Lutherans need the Presbyterian, and so we all need each other. And the church in America needs the ministry of the missionary churches, as they need the ministry of the American missionaries. Some time ago, the noted president of the Union Theological Seminary of New York City took a trip to the West Indies and published the story of his journey in the Christian Century. It was entitled Caribbean Cruise. The point of the story was in this churchman's discovery of the churches that are generally known as holiness churches. He was astonished at the vigor and the life which he saw in their churches in Cuba and in other islands of the West Indies. The old line denominations had been in the West Indies for 60 years and had built churches that totaled 10 or 15,000 members. The holiness churches had come in after the Second World War and already had 50,000 members. He wondered why he had never run across these denominations in America. He said that the denominations which are usually looked upon as being the center of Christianity needed to discover these so-called fringe movements and seek further union with them. It was a nice suggestion, but I doubt if anything came of it, because leaders in many denominations have closed minds as to what really constitutes the body of Christ. The old line denominations with their offices in New York and their control of the great endowments of the past century often want all other organizations to do just as they say. This is a substitution of the human will for the leadership of the Holy Spirit. At this point, spokesmen for the smaller, newer denominations may object that they do not want to have fellowship with those who are guiding the destinies of the great denominations. They hold that such leaders are not faithful to, quote, the doctrine, unquote, and so there can be no fellowship. Now, I'm qualified to speak on this point because I drew such lines for many years until the Lord taught me better. When I faced the problem squarely in the light of the Word of God, I recognized that I had been wrong and that I must allow the Holy Spirit to give me a biblical attitude, which is nothing more nor less than love of the brethren. The appropriation of this truth has brought a transformation in my ministry. Many years ago, some friends did me what I thought was a great wrong. About that time I found the verse in Job, "The Lord turned the captivity of Job when he prayed for his friends. Also the Lord gave him twice as much as he had before." I fought the leading of the Holy Spirit in this matter, like an animal wanting to be free from the leash. And then came the day when I began praying for these people, telling the Lord that I had nothing against them, and asking Him to bless them in His sovereign grace. The effect on my own ministry was startling. I was obeying Christ. I was praying for those who had despitefully used me. In almost no time, the circulation of our magazine doubled, and the Lord gave me twice as much as I had before, and then it tripled. And this happened again and again as I reached out in love to all who belong to Christ. I saw our radio coverage leap from 2 stations to 10, to 50, to 100, and across the nation. As I met men, I asked but one question. Were they members of the body of Christ? If they

I told him that I was the author of the article that had been written against him, and which he had read without knowing its source. He was incensed, asked me if I would print a retraction if he wrote it. I answered that I would, but that I must surround it with many safeguards for the sake of my readers, because I was not sure that he truly believed the essential minimum of Christian truth. He said, "What is the essential minimum?" Then he sat back and listened for more than an hour while I explained the simple doctrines of original sin and redemption through the shedding of the blood of the Savior, who is none other than the Lord Jesus Christ, God Almighty made flesh. When I finished, there was a long pause, and then he said, "Doc Barnhouse, I wish we'd had this talk years ago. I confess that I don't know anything about theology. I may even have expressed things differently in the past than I would today, but I do know that my father led me to Christ when I was a boy. I do know that I'm a sinner and that Jesus Christ died for me. I have no hope apart from him." He then told me of great experiences in his life that had formed his whole character. During school days, there was a prolonged strike, and he was the only boy in his classes who had shoes one winter. Each day, he took lunch enough for six to school, and ate only an apple while his hungry friends devoured the food. Then, when he went to college in the city, he discovered the slums. I shall never forget his face as he said, "I was almost wild with desire to do something for these poor people. I believed that I had to take the love of Christ to them, and everything else was put aside for this one purpose. I studied just enough to pass my examinations so that I could get out and do something about it. I admit that I don't know about theology, but I did and I do want to take the love of Jesus Christ to those who were in such desperate need." Yes, he had spent his life in social service, better milk for better babies, and better conditions for the common man. I left that table with deep gratitude to the Lord for showing me the earnest heart of this minister. At that table, there was formed in my heart a deep love for him. On essentials, there was no disagreement. We both knew that we were sinners. We both knew that God came in Christ to die for us. We both looked to the cross of Christ for salvation. We are confident that both will be in heaven together because of the sovereign grace of the Savior. And whatever he may have learned from me, I know that I learned that I must love him here on earth. And in spite of our disagreements, it is not hard for me to love him. Through this experience, Christ had drawn me a little closer to himself, and I had learned the wonderful truth of our oneness in Christ. And our Father, we pray thee to bless to every heart that which is spoken in this hour. We ask it in the name and for the sake of our Lord Jesus. Amen.

The Holy Spirit dwells in His fullness in the collective body of true believers throughout the world. We all need one another, and we must seek to manifest our oneness and unity in the Lord. 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
5: SRN News, I'm Mary Rose. A fragile month-old ceasefire appears to be holding in the Iran war as diplomacy continues and Iran reviews the latest U.S. proposal. Iran hosts the U.S. Navy's regional headquarters and says it arrested dozens of people it alleged were linked to Iran's Revolutionary Guard. The head of the World Health Organization, otherwise known as WHO, is seeking to reassure residents of the Spanish island of Tenerife, worried about the anticipated arrival there of the hantavirus-stricken cruise ship. He issued a direct message to them Saturday, stressing that the virus is not another COVID. The MV Hondius has more than 140 passengers and crew on board. It is headed to Spain's Canary Island off the coast of West Africa. It is expected at the island tomorrow. This is SRN News.
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10: 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Theology from the Bay, for the Bay. Where we explore how the truths of Scripture meet the realities of life here in one of the most diverse and spiritually complex regions in the world. I'm Ricky Blaha, pastor at Redeemer Church in Union City, alongside Dr. Cameron Schweitzer of Gateway Seminary's Bay Area campus. Today we begin part one of a powerful conversation with James Westbrook, church planter, Sin City missionary for the Bay Area, and a man whose story stretches from the inner city streets of St. Louis to gospel ministry here in Oakland. James shares how God revealed himself in the middle of a largely Muslim context as a child, how Christ rescued him out of a life marked by fighting and violence, and how the Lord sovereignly led him and his wife to the Bay Area for ministry. This is a raw, honest, and deeply hopeful conversation. Stay with us.
11: Hi, everyone. Welcome back to the Bay Area Theology Podcast. This is Cameron Schweitzer, the director of Gateway Seminary here in the Bay Area and associate professor of theology, alongside my good friend, pastor, Ricky Blaha of Redeemer Baptist Church, remembering the name of my church this time. And also in the room is my very good friend James Westbrook, who was the founding pastor of Realm Church in Oakland, as well as now serving as the NAM Send City Missionary for the North American Mission Board. Also an adjunct professor at Gateway Seminary, teaching a multiplicity of classes for us. So, brother, thanks for coming.
12: So glad to be here. Be here with you all.
11: And privilege of mine. Well, you and I have fascinating conversations every time we're together, so it's such a joy to be able to have such a conversation for the good of others. But we know you, but they don't know you. So can you take some time, James, and tell people your very fascinating story that entails you coming from, you know, St. Louis, right?
12: St. Louis, yeah. Yeah, I think that's probably the most fascinating thing about it, that coming from the Midwest, from a smaller city. But, yeah, I'm originally born and raised in St. Louis. Part of my story is that my father was a Golden Glove Olympic trial boxer in a very, very tough city. He came up in what you call the Purdago Projects, which was a type of symbol for public housing in the country. They said that this was the ideal a housing situation in terms of how you put housing in very highly populated areas. And and he came up in that with famous boxers like Michael Spinks, Leon Spinks, Spinks Brothers. Yeah, about 3 years later, it was horrible.
11: What city was this in?
12: This is St. Louis. St. Louis. And so it's one of the things that we were kind of famous for coming up in during the 60s and 70s. But St. Louis was a very, very rough city. Yeah. And so I was originally growing up, I was originally unchurched. I was first actually Muslim. My mother was married to a Muslim man, Nation of Islam.
11: So your dad was never in your life, right?
12: Yeah, not really. He was just kind of around, you know, that type of thing.
11: So you saw him infrequently?
12: Exactly, yeah. And so he had about 12 kids, you know.
11: And so your parents were never married then?
12: Not my biological parents, no. But my mother did marry a Muslim man. Wajid was his name, that it changed his name to, but it's the Nation of Islam, which is an African-American sect, if you will, of Islam. And so, yeah, I was part of that, and I remember that there was a lot of anger, you know, and a lot of unprocessed anger, especially in within the movement, because of particular social upheavals, racial differences, ethnic differences, And so there's always a context for anger, and and also anger tends to go somewhere. And so it went into the home for us, directed towards the home. And so I remember just thinking about organized religion in that way, and to whatever degree I can actually be sophisticated in thinking about it. I just remember after my mother got divorced from this situation or from this person, I didn't want to have anything to do with religion.
11: How old were you when that happened?
12: I had to be around 9, 10, something like that, because we actively prayed to the east, towards the east. We prayed on our prayer rug. He prayed in Arabic and so on and so forth.
11: Oh my gosh!
12: But after that, we were essentially unchurched. And when I was 15 years old, essentially in an urban environment, dealing with things that are pretty typical in urban environments, with fighting, brothers involved in gang life.
11: Remember, you're talking to a white boy who grew up in the suburbs with a hippie single mom, and he grew up in
13: he grew up in the Midwest.
11: And so you have to enlighten us about like what the urban rough black experience was for a teenager. So.
13: Well, I think it's even fascinating just to throw in the whole Islamic element to it. I mean, that's got to have its own set of influences and
11: how that
13: problems,
11: affected your thinking. And,
12: Oh, yeah. Well, it affected probably more so my father-in-law and that generation, because Islam, the Nation of Islam, came around in the 30s. And a lot of what they call Afrocentric or black-centric religions came around that time as a response to addressing some of the disparities that that those of African descent in America were experiencing. Mm-hmm. And so what's interesting is that there is this huge dichotomy or this almost paradoxical with the response of today and the response of yesterday. Yesterday, they thought it was actually a spiritual issue. that was responsible for our disparity, our disparities. And so when they looked, read the Old Testament, and they read also Islamic documents, what they saw was the need to call African Americans into spiritual healing, into repentance. And so for the Nation of Islam, through the leadership of Elijah Muhammad, it was turn back to God and become a Muslim. And so
11: was that the explanation for why African Americans were experiencing like oppression and injustice and all those things?
12: Well, to those who saw it through a spiritual lens, this was pretty typical. And like even in America, America says that, hey, we are experiencing these things because God's people have kind of turned away from the church. Mm. And so it's time now to come back to church. It's time to set up the tents. It's time to set up the revivals.
11: So this is an inter-black conversation that was happening.
12: Exactly. And these conversations were also happening outside of African-American circles. But this was a particular Afrocentric way of internalizing the conversation about explaining disparity. Mm. And that was one of the responses, was Nation of Islam. And so when you're talking about those coming up and born in the 60s, this is a very, very, a big time of upheaval, a social upheaval, you know, for many rights and movements. But when you're talking about those coming up in the 60s and 70s into the 80s, you probably remember things like the Million Man March. Like, that's really influencing my father's generation in a very unique way. Now transitioned under the leadership of Farrakhan. And so, yes, that did certainly influence our outlook while we were with this particular gentleman. But that was also their response to a lot of the issues that they seen typical in urban environments. And so where you had a lot of, there's a book that really covers this very well called The Color of Law. But when you trace some of the housing issues, you know, that were actually really big first in the Bay helped it really, this is not a conversation so much about that. But what you notice is that when you had African-Americans through the Great Migration moving into cities, mm-hmm. you had what they call white flight, moving out of those areas because they were afraid that it would affect the property value of their neighborhoods. And this type of thinking was also propagated by the federal government. It was the FHA personnel, part of their methodology, and they called it red zones. And I only go through that history in part to show that what happens is that a vacuum is created, vacuum of resources created, businesses move, no more jobs there. And so what you have then is you have dilapidated buildings. You have African-Americans moving into houses, but they are actually being charged a lot more to live in the houses that they charged to white families. And this is all documented well in law. In law and on the books, it's not conspiracy theory, but it helps people to understand that when they start seeing the city become more dilapidated, broken bottles, this building right here is falling apart, glass everywhere, that type of thing. It's because that you have these African American families that are trying to both afford the loans that were marked, sometimes 20% above market rate, and work around the clock. And so they did not have enough money to actually keep the place up. And anybody who has ever owned anything or lived anywhere knows that, like in my kitchen, everything, something's always going out and you have to have money to replace it.
13: Yeah.
12: The paint, it was a storm that came in the last couple of years. You got to have money to replace those, the paint job, things like that.
11: Mm.
12: And so it was used as justification that, like, see what happens when they come in. Well, it was because they just couldn't afford it.
11: So, was St. Louis one of the recipients of the Great Migration in the 20th century?
12: No, not necessarily. Yes and no. Yes and no. My grandfather did come up to St. Louis from Arkansas, but they always had a large population of African Americans.
11: Yeah, because it's like near the line, near the Mason-Dixon line.
12: Absolutely right. Absolutely right. Even though we're technically North, we were a neutral state during the Civil War.
11: Yeah.
12: And so we always kind of had both dynamics there. But the Great Migration would have been even more North. You know, there would have been places states like Michigan and New York and California, the Bay Area especially during the wartime. So I lived in that environment once you get to the 80s.
13: Wow.
12: So that's now flooded with no jobs, and then people begin to pacify themselves.
11: Yeah.
12: Through drugs.
11: Yeah.
12: This is what they call the crack epidemic.
11: Yeah.
12: I came up through that age, the wow. 80s and 90s. Yeah.
13: I had no idea, man. I mean, not that it's a big deal, but I've known you for quite a few years
12: yeah.
13: now.
12: Yeah.
13: I've known you as this nice, clean, polished, you know, good, you know, you're yeah. a preacher, pastor.
12: Yeah.
13: I guess I didn't realize. I guess I just assumed you'd grown up in a Christian home your whole life, and that you yeah. were that this is the way that little James looked at 3 years old. But that's no, that's crazy.
11: Teen years, right? Mm-hmm. Were you in a gang? If I remember,
12: no.
11: Or you were boxing. I know that.
12: Well, here's the thing. I wrestled, and I never got into formal boxing. But when my father was around, we did box. He trained us and things like that. But I fought a lot. And that was because street fights, yeah. And that was because primarily because I'm trying to survive in the areas. I despised gangs growing up because I felt like I was alone. And you would kind of see that sometimes with the remnant of God's remnant, you know, that even though they try to play the part, they feel God's calling.
11: Yeah.
12: I thought growing up in the city, I felt like I had to defend myself. My brothers they took a different route.
11: Older brothers?
12: My immediate family, older brother and my twin brother.
13: Okay. You have a twin?
12: I have a twin brother, yeah.
13: What?
11: I know, right?
13: Yeah, no way.
12: Yeah, I have a twin brother. And so they were more involved in gang life. I despised gangs. I thought that a person living in the world should be able to stand on their own too. Mm. I had old school values that I likely inherited from my grandfather. Coming from Arkansas, I've been the patriarch of our family and moving the family to St. Louis from Little Rock. And he's born in the 20s, you know, so he had a very
11: greatest
12: old school way.
11: Right there,
12: yeah, in World War II vet and all that. So
11: really,
12: in the Eastern Theater in Navy.
11: Yeah. Wow.
12: But it was when I was 15 when I had my last fight. I was fighting so much, wasn't doing well in school, and. You know, and this
11: would you instigate a lot of these fights? They instigated with you or
12: no,
11: both?
12: No, I was not an instigator of fights.
11: So why guys wanted to fight you?
12: So it was two things. I was a defender.
11: Okay.
12: That was one thing. And I had a pretty short fuse coming up. And and a lot of that had to do with just growing up, you learn a certain behavior of survival.
11: Yeah.
12: You become more sophisticated at what it means to survive in a particular place.
11: Yeah.
12: So I found myself often, you know, on public transit, and if a guy is not getting up for an older woman or for a woman, a lady, or they're cursing in the back of the bus and cutting up, and there's older people here, I'll be the guy to tell them to knock it off, and they're ready to fight. But I tend to surprise people at that time in my life at my willingness. Like I wasn't bluffing. And so that
11: were you as big then as you are now?
12: I was tall, but I was thin. I was a lot more immature. Even though I was a defender, I was just doing things that was just that's not wise, you know, taking on a whole group of guys, you know, that type of stuff. But and thank God that's not who I am anymore.
11: You better get to church.
12: Yeah, that's right. That's right. Time to get to church. But I had my last fight, and I remember being at home during summer school. A couple of guys got the best of me in the fight. I was fighting a couple of guys and
11: couple guys, James. Wow.
12: Yeah.
11: Just fighting a couple guys.
12: Yeah, we call it. They might call it that from you for jumping.
11: Jumped.
12: Yeah, I got jumped. Yeah.
11: Yeah.
12: And so when I was at home, I remember I'm holding ice to my face. And I'm having this metaphysical crisis. Like, what am I doing with my life? I remember one time my biological father did call and say that, hey, how are you doing in school? How are you doing? I said, I'm doing horrible. And I just had no sense of shame. I didn't care at that moment because I was the guy, I was an artist. I was the guy that they just naturally thought would just do very well in life because I did not go off into gangs. I was not particularly violent, but I did stand up for myself. And even then, you have to learn that. You know, I grew up in an age where my mother said that you would get in trouble you will get a spanking, or, you know, we call it getting whooped, you know, that southern language, if you run away from a fight.
9: Really?
12: Oh, yeah. And so, if a guy, they're outside your house and they're calling you out.
11: Your mom's sending you out?
12: You got to go back out. And, wow. And you have to fight. And what they're doing there, they're not trying to be cruel. Or it's not that they have popcorn and they're trying to enjoy a good fight.
11: Like, it's not the movie Friday or Next Friday or whatever?
12: This is not a, you know, pay-per-view, live pay-per-view. It's that they understand what it means to survive in this area.
11: In the city,
12: And the thing is that if a person, they do it once, they'll do it twice. They'll do it three times. They'll keep on riding you until you stand up.
11: Yeah.
12: And where does that fit in a Christian theology and turning your cheek, things like that? I have a way of thinking through that for people who may have questions about that. And some of the work that I've done with inner city work and Christian with Christian organizations, but with all that said, some folks showed up to my door, some friends, and they said, "Man, Jake, we saw the whole fight, we saw the whole thing," and I just remember sitting there like, "You saw the whole thing, several guys, and you didn't jump in out," you know. And so I had this metaphysical crisis, and I'm questioning relationships and what the purpose of everything was, and. It's at this time where I'm literally at the end of myself, you know, because I was supposed to be kicked out of school, you know.
11: How old were you when this happened?
12: I was 15. Wow. I was 15. And, you know, and I was at the point where I was doing so poorly in school. And I was getting so many fights that I remember having a fight. And after the fight, I asked the guy the next day, I said, "Hey, did you tell the principal? Mr. Kropowski," I said, "did you tell him?" And we had this agreement not to say anything. He wasn't on probation. I was, you know, and I found out another guy was trying to get me out of the school, another student. And that one was turned into a fight. But, anyway, I remember just having been at that point, just telling like my biological father, not doing well at all.
11: How did you respond to that when you said that?
12: He was surprised.
11: Really?
12: He was surprised because, once again, I was naturally a guy who wanted to forgive people, who wanted to think the best of people, and also who realized that I had to be willing to stand up when it was time to stand up. And so they, you know, I can't tell you all the stories, but, you know, I remember one particular story where something happened in St. Louis and downtown St. Louis, and, you know, it was more of a racial thing or ethnic thing. And when we're given the option, hey, what do we want to do in response? You know, my brothers all said to my father, you know, "We want to do this in response." And he said, "James, what about you?" I said, "I don't want to do anything in response." Because I knew the truth of what happened. And the truth of what happened is that they actually didn't provoke it. We provoked it. And that wasn't me. It was someone else that provoked it. And they were defending. Mm-hmm. And it turned to racial slurs. But to concentrate just on the racial slurs,
11: yeah,
12: without looking at the whole context, is kind of just blindly going into a situation.
13: Interesting. Yeah.
12: And so I said that no, it is what it is. It got physical. We were outnumbered, and that's it. Just let it be that. And that was my natural bent in situations. Just like vengeance was not my heart. And so that's why he was so surprised. That situation, you know, it didn't turn to anything crazy. There was response, but it didn't turn to anything crazy. But with that said, I'm just opened up for the first time in my life. I'm at the end of myself. And so happened that my mother had a book that a neighbor had given her. A neighbor that would have been culturally Christian, nominally Christian, and just gave her a book. And I just read this book. And it's the first time, you know, shame to say now, but it's the first time in my entire life that I ever read a book cover to cover at that point without any pictures in the book. I just read it cover to cover.
11: What was the book?
12: I would critique the book now. It was called Divine Revelation of Hell. But it's the first time that I actually, I mean, I've been to church several times throughout my life prior to that time. It's the first time that I actually understood why Jesus came.
13: Hmm.
12: And it's the first time I understood myself to be a sinner.
11: Hmm.
12: And this is like, I was the victim of the assault, but I didn't see it that way. I knew who I was and where my heart was. And I knew that I was a sinner. And I remember just repenting before the Lord was felt like hours. My first words to the triune God, my first words to the Father was, I don't know if you're there, but if you are there, I don't know if you're there, but if you are there, I said, please forgive me.
13: Wow.
12: And I just repented, and I wept in my room for hours. And the next day, I said, okay, I just guess I just do this one day at a time. When Sunday came around, I said, I guess Christians go to church. So I walked up the street and went to a church.
11: Do you remember what church it was?
12: West End Mount Carmel.
13: Wow.
12: And that's the church that we had visited years earlier. But we had just happened to move to this side of the city.
11: What kind of church was that?
12: It was a full gospel Baptist church. So it was the emergence of Baptist and Pentecostal.
11: Okay.
12: So they were first used to be missionary Baptist. Mm. And then they became full gospel Baptist. And which is where I met my, you know, friends like Flame, things like that, who was going through a similar story.
13: Wow.
12: You know, that's my story of salvation. Wow. You know?
13: That's crazy, man. Mm-hmm. What an amazing gift of God to be able to provide for that book.
12: Yes.
13: To be there I love that. Just think that there's, I think just on a very simple, practical level of like, what does it look like to do ministry wherever you are, not just the Bay Area?
12: Yes.
13: I mean, the simplest thing could be to give somebody a book that a child, teenager picks up and reads and repents.
11: And it's a book on probably an improperly written,
13: over-centralized.
11: Why can't I say that word? It's sensational, over-sensationalized.
12: Yeah, sounds good to me, yeah.
11: Doctrine of hell.
12: Yes.
11: But there was enough biblical truth in it that led to your conversion.
12: Yes, because he kept going back to Christ. So it was deeply Christological.
11: Okay.
12: Even though I will question her journey of going down to hell.
11: Oh, so this is one of those, like, I went to hell stories?
12: Mm-hmm.
11: Yeah. Oh, wow.
12: This is probably one of the original ones. I mean, it's a bestseller.
13: Wow.
12: But in God's sovereignty, he used this to capture my imagination at this particular time in my life.
11: As an artist, like you said, I'm sure that was important.
12: Oh, yes. And it made a huge impression on me. And it came back constantly to Jesus and his love, to Jesus and his love. And so I carry that narrative. And I remember even saying that, Lord, I have this Bible. It's so funny because during this time, you know, my brother was involved in some things, you know, and he stole a car and there was a Bible in the car. And he brought the Bible to me.
11: To you.
12: Yeah, he said, hey, man, you know, I got this Bible. And for him, he, like, in his mind, this was a good thing. And so you got to meet people.
11: I don't need it.
12: It was so much like as a gift.
11: Oh, really?
13: That's
12: he
13: so
12: says,
13: funny.
12: Like, you're a Christian now, man.
11: You know, this is after the conversion.
12: Yeah.
11: Talk about the means of God.
12: Either shortly after conversion or prior to conversion, which would tell you what they thought about me.
13: Yeah.
12: They see that, like, James, knows how to defend himself, but he's the good kid.
13: He cares about justice and righteousness.
12: Exactly.
13: Yeah.
12: That was more so my MO. And that's still my MO today, you know. But I remember saying that, like, praying, like, Lord, I don't even know how to read the Bible. And I just opened up the Bible, and you know, my first verse I ever opened the Bible to was Hebrews chapter 1, verse 1.
13: Oh, my word.
12: Yeah, so it's just,
13: that is awesome.
12: God
13: is so cool.
12: Speaking directly to me about how he has spoken. And, through various times, spoken through prophets. And
13: that's
12: visions.
13: Like the summary of, like, this is how you read
12: of
13: the
12: Revelation.
13: Bible. Yeah,
12: exactly. But now, through the last days,
11: so
12: through
11: I'm
12: his
11: curious,
12: son.
11: When you said that you, the very vulnerable prayer, Father, if you're there, what was the sign, so to speak, proof that you'd say that, like, God made his presence or existence real to you?
12: I was overwhelmed with a sense of my sinfulness.
11: Okay.
12: And his holiness.
11: Wow.
12: Which
11: That night? Yeah.
12: That night, which is why, you know, look, I love apologetics. I love apologetical engagement. I love debates that's with love and reason and gentleness. However, at the end of the day, truth is truth.
11: Yeah.
12: And one thing that you cannot argue against, particularly when it comes to experiencing God, is just that.
11: Yeah.
12: Experience.
11: Yeah.
12: the Lord transformed me.
11: Yeah.
12: The Lord awakened me. And now I have a theological system that will help me to make sense of it.
11: Yeah.
12: But at the end of the day, it takes a miracle
11: yeah.
12: to be able to behold the holiness of God right. and your own sinfulness. And so,
13: I just think yeah. it's phenomenal that, like, I mean, what was the title of the book again?
12: Divine Revelation
13: of Hell. Divine Revelation of Hell. I mean, I don't know what was contained in that, but I just feel like that sounds scary, first of all. It sounds fearful. It sounds like this, that, just like, true, you yeah. know. But what you took away from it, what you just said, is that is a loving God.
12: Yes.
13: And I feel like God sets us up, like your whole life was built around, grew up in a light, an environment of fear.
12: Yeah.
13: Of fighting.
12: Yeah.
13: Violence.
12: Yeah.
13: And so in some sense, fear was not uncommon to you. It was very common for you.
12: That's absolutely right. Yeah.
13: And so the idea of whatever love was communicated in that book
12: yes.
13: seems to have been what you needed to hear and what God wanted you to understand from
12: yes.
13: your reading of that book. So you took away love in spite of the fact that it probably yeah. was full of
12: fear tactics and things like that.
13: Exactly.
12: Yeah. yeah. That's interesting because depending on how you grew up and your personality and things like that, the Lord knows how to speak to his people. Mm-hmm. And which is why I was so perplexed when people were so quick to accuse God of being hateful or you want to avoid these parts of the Bible. It seems mean, hard. And we have to be responsible with the way that we present information and things like that, be honest and truthful to the text. But I never read the scriptures that way.
13: Yeah.
12: Mostly because I knew what it was to experience difficult things.
11: Yeah.
12: The constant pressure of, you know, not knowing what's going to happen. Yeah. You know, when you're walking home from school or when you are engaging with this or whatever the case is. And so like that's why in Christian hip hop, you know, we didn't mind people saying things like. The strong God, a strong God,
13: huh.
12: you know,
13: yeah.
12: you know, God will smash your block, you know, you think that you're the king of the hill, but God, we need to hear that because it's just essentially the way that we were reared, and we yeah. need to see a strong God,
13: huh.
12: and not a weak God,
11: a soft sensationalized grandpa God in the garden,
12: yeah,
13: that's right,
12: or
11: begging for us to come,
12: or hippie God either, you know,
13: yeah.
12: but
13: yeah. I just finished teaching a class on evangelism for our church family here, and one of the so I kind of built out the framework and the curriculum myself, but the kind of the framework that I use came from Acts 17 with Mars Hill, mm-hmm. and unlike a lot of people just take, you know, look what happened here, look at the scene that's going on. I actually think that the words of Paul were significant when he says the God who made all people,
12: yes.
13: all people came from one man,
12: yes,
13: and then he determined the places and the times that they would
12: mm-hmm,
13: live,
12: mm-hmm, mm-hmm.
13: so that
12: mm-hmm.
13: they will seek after him, yep, and in right. grasping for him, they will seek him and find him, because
12: right.
13: he's not far away from any of us.
12: That's right.
13: And I told him, I said, listen, I said, if you were to look back at your story of how you came to Christ, I think that we can all testify to the fact that we found ourselves seeking for God.
12: Mm.
13: And grasping for him, and we found him to be near.
12: Yes.
13: And then I said, do you realize that everyone you interact with at work, in the store, at school, wherever you are, they are also, their story is also determined, the times, the places.
12: That's right. That's right.
13: In order to be able to seek and grasp and find, because he's that's not right. far from them either. So that's our right. goal is to kind of, when we interact with them, invite them into the story, invite right. them into what's going on. And I just
12: love
13: again, not to beat a dead horse, but to go back to all those elements, the book,
12: yeah.
13: You know, the church down the street, the,
12: yep.
13: you know, all these different things. God was not far off
12: that's
13: from
12: right.
13: you.
12: That's right.
13: And you found him. And I just beautiful. I love that's that. Right. That's great.
12: Well, yeah, praise the Lord. My favorite songs by a Christian hip hop artist, Flame. I may be a little biased, is he placed you right here.
13: Huh.
12: And the idea is that God knew what he was doing for people that may question sometimes, like, Lord, why did I go through this? Or mm-hmm. why do I go through that? Why am I here? Or why? The idea there is that God is near. God is not just simply transcendent, with this imminence about him as well. To draw some near.
11: Yeah, he doesn't only dwell in the land of unapproachable light or in a high and a holy place. We dwell in the contrite and lowly of heart.
12: Mm-hmm. Yes, yeah.
11: A bruised reed you will not break. It's such an amazing paradox of he who dwells in the high and the lofty, the realm of the infinite also comes with the brokenhearted.
12: Yes.
11: High and holy but low and meek. It's such a beautiful picture of the triune God.
14: Phenomenal.
11: Before we move on, though, to the further narration of your story is the call to ministry and call it and all those things.
12: Yeah.
11: You made an aside about a theological point that I just have to make sure we address before, because it's a theology podcast.
12: Yes.
11: Before we keep going with your story, where you talked about working through a theology for people in urban centers about violence and turning the other cheek and what you do with like fights and defending yourself.
12: Yeah.
11: I'd love to hear you talk about that because I wrestle that question all the time as I'm raising a boy and I'm like, what do I teach him? Do I tell him like to be a pacifist? Like, the Anabaptists say, or like, do I put him in karate so that he doesn't get picked on like I was picked on?
14: Yeah.
11: So help me think through this, James.
12: Well, that's good. And
13: we can either do that, which I do want to hear, or we could get you to write a paper and put it on our publishing site.
11: We're going to do that too.
13: So we'll do both. There you go.
12: Yeah, I love I hadn't written on it, but I think there's a couple of things. It's going to come down to your conscience because I've been shaped in recent years by Tolstoy, and he was in fact a pacifist.
13: I thought you said Toy Story. No. And you said Tolstoy.
12: Tolstoy.
11: Toy Story is a really profound theological, philosophical movie.
12: Let's just say Leo. Leo, not Toy Story. No.
11: The author of philosophical. That tells you where his role is. Toy Story, not Toy Story.
12: Well, another one is coming out. So
13: that's right. Toy Story 5. So, Tolstoy is not coming out with anything else.
12: No, he's dead. Yeah, he's gone. Yeah.
11: Has there been a particular book of Tolstoy that you've really enjoyed over the others?
12: A couple. I think his one on Ivan, I forget the last name, the one where he, essentially it was his narration on his fear of death.
11: Mm-hmm.
12: So he's writing as someone else, but it's about him. And
11: he was a character.
12: Yeah, he was notoriously afraid of death, and that was amazing. I believe the other one was it The Kingdom Within? But anyway, this is kind of is essentially his argument for pacifism. And it's actually quite compelling, especially as he independently came to this conclusion, but he was in conversation also with some of the American pacifists as well. But with all that said, I'm not a pacifist. So I say that it comes down to a conscious issue, and I just want to make sure I say that to make room, to leave room for pacifists who believe they interpret scripture a very particular way to say that we should not resist evil.
11: Yeah.
12: Now I don't interpret it that way, but I understand why they interpret it that way. Now, with that said, I take on Augustine's view of a just war theory,
11: mm-hmm.
12: That there are situations where we justly should respond. And so that's primarily through, God's means or his official means through government and policing and such. But also, I think that there is a just theory that applies to a father, to protectors, and even to self. So things like turning your cheek, I do believe in this, and what our Lord said quite literally that if someone is to strike you. But also, when you look at the cultural context of what that meant, that typically when someone is to strike a person in this context, or say raka. In this context, it's meant as an insult. It's meant to shame you, especially in an honor shame culture, which means it's to attack your very character, your reputation, and in some ways, it essentially destabilizes you because you have basically informed the collective to treat the person as an individual in a collectivist society. That may not sound strange to a Western context, but that's a huge deal in an Eastern context because that means that this person is not a part of the group anymore. He's untrustworthy. And so what's happening when someone is striking, when someone strikes someone one cheek and the Lord tells you to turn other cheek. I was talking with a guy that came up in a similar environment, and we asked the question, well, if the intent is not simply to insult, but to assault, not to simply insult, but to assault, meaning to bring not only physical harm to you, but even if death is to come, as a result of it? Is it that consequential to this person? And I think that I don't believe that scripture is speaking to that.
11: To the assault?
12: To the assault.
11: Yeah, so I'm wondering in the Greek, it'd be interesting to look up if you don't know it off the top of your head. So the Greek word for strike, is that equivalent like how in English we have I slap someone and I punch someone? And those are two different...
12: Yeah, yeah. Is this... Are we talking about repetitive? You know, are we talking about... That's the nature of it.
11: Yeah.
12: Change how we should read it. And... You know, when you have scriptures, other parables. Now, we don't want to misunderstand the parables, but when you do have parables that include within them, you know, common occurrences in order to communicate a spiritual point, things like if someone were to break into your home, as Jesus narrates in the parable, it's a natural conclusion that that the strong man would have to be bound.
11: Yeah.
12: Right, if he were to break into your home, that's a common sense. And he offers it as common sense because he doesn't explain it. Like if someone breaks into your home in the middle of the night, unless you have someone that was going to help to bind the man, he would have his way. But the idea there is that of course you would bind the man. Of course you would try your best to make sure that you defend the home.
11: Yeah.
12: Of course you would. This is common sense. And so for me, I think that defending. An extension of a just war theory.
11: Yeah.
12: The nature of what it means to insult versus assault. I think that those are all ways that we should probably think about, you know, having the conversation and settling on those things. And I've settled on, I think it's okay for a person to defend themselves.
11: In the assault situation.
12: In the assault situation. But vengeance is never an option. So if you're doing something back to a person for vengeance sake, that's not an option. You know, vengeance is in the hands of the Lord, not yours. If it's an issue where it's a pride issue, he struck me, and he struck me twice. You know, we're not going to get down to numbers here. But the person clearly has no intent on moving further. Then allow the Lord to cover that. But I've been in situations where people wanted to do a lot more than that, and I had to defend. But I am happy to say this, though. Here's the interesting part. After I became a Christian, I never got into another fight in my life, which is quite amazing because I didn't think that was possible.
13: Hmm.
12: In my mindset,
13: that was the life that you knew.
12: It was the life that was everything. I knew. Yes.
13: Yeah.
12: It was my worldview. Like, you have to do this. Now, that doesn't mean that I wasn't challenged.
11: Yeah.
12: I was. There were situations where Lord's grace kept me from fighting when it should have gone a lot further.
11: Because you're converted 15, 16 years old, still in the rough part of St. Louis. So
12: that's
11: like,
12: right.
11: I'm sure guys are still coming to challenge you.
12: Absolutely.
11: So how do you handle those situations differently after your conversion?
12: Well, not much differently. I just didn't throw the first hit.
11: Okay.
12: Or I didn't hit. And I realized that, oh, my philosophy of life is to overpower.
13: Mm-hmm.
12: Which I was a campus police officer. I was licensed through the city of St. Louis, and we had a rule that that whatever force someone is putting out, you have to go twice above, because that's the only way to actually subdue someone, to mm-hmm. actually bring someone under restraint. You can't go equal. You can't play that game. You know, where a cop and an officer is going back and forth with a person, you only meet him with equal strength, because there is no. That's just a brawl. And that does nothing for the badge.
13: Hmm.
12: It does nothing for the public and their faith in the government's ability to protect and serve. But with that said, I realized that I was trained and reared to overpower whenever necessary, whenever it's a threat.
11: Mm-hmm.
12: And so when that was taken away, and I placed more trust in the Lord, and the Lord dealt more with my pride, I never fought a day in my life. Came
13: wow.
12: close to some things early on. Yeah.
13: Wow.
12: But anyway.
13: That's crazy.
12: Yeah.
11: Oh, so you're a teenager, you're converted. How do you end up sensing a call to ministry, get
12: yeah.
11: out of the hood, so to speak, to
12: yeah.
11: get to college and
12: yeah.
11: no, seminary?
12: That's certainly the case.
11: Well, especially because you said you weren't a good student. You're a smart guy who's now got a doctorate degree almost. So
12: yeah.
11: it's like,
12: yeah.
11: clearly brains weren't the problem, so...
12: Exactly. It wasn't. It had more to do with the home front. Had more to do with physiological issues. You know, I just wasn't focused. I was the guy that came to class and put my head down and would sleep, you know, or cut jokes. I remember students spoke my James, you know, wake up, you know. And then, and I am shocked by that right now as I've been saying this, you know. But the second I became a Christian, and I'll fast forward this, but the second I became a Christian, I was so overjoyed because the Lord had also put a teacher in my life, Mrs. Allen. She was a believer. And so she would say things about Jesus and things like that. And so I had a cultural adoption of it. I remember an atheist, another artist that was next to me, he said something against Jesus when I was before I was a believer. And I remember snapping on him and saying, you know, like, I'm about to fight him, you know. And he's like, he said, James, I didn't mean any offense. I'm sorry, we're still friends. And we weren't really friends, but he was. And in my mind, yeah, that's what Christians do. And I'm a Christian because I like Ms. Allen. And I wasn't a believer at all. But when I came back from summer school and came back that fall, I just told everyone I knew that I had become a Christian. And the student body did not believe it. They did not believe it. That someone. So just to give you a sense of it, when I graduated, I was voted the most improved student because of that conversion.
13: That's crazy.
12: Even though most of my high school year became Christian and academic excellence. Because of that 1 year, that just gives you a sense of how bad it was.
13: Wow.
12: And I went to my Pakistani math teacher, Mr. Khan, and said he was a Muslim. And I said, I didn't know he was Muslim at the time. I just said, hey, Mr. Khan, guess what? I'm a Christian now. I was just so happy. He was happy.
13: Wow.
12: Because I caused him so much headache. And he didn't care if I was crying out to Isa. Through a Muslim paradigm, the fact was Christian says yes, they were, you know, and so
13: that's funny.
12: So that was life. But here's one thing that helps to bridge that call to ministry and just how I got to the Bay Area is when I became a Christian. Being an artist, it already kind of exposes you, even though 98% of my life was predominantly African American because of where I lived and. You know, I didn't even have friends of different ethnicities.
11: So where you grew up in St. Louis? Let me ask you. I stand this right. So where you grew up in St. Louis was like just only African American.
12: Essentially,
11: your neighborhood, your now, students, your teachers, for the most part.
12: We had occasionally you have like residue, if you will, of white families or families of European descent that just. Was going to hold you know their ground, like I'm not moving, you know, they've invaded the neighborhoods, you know, but I'm not moving, you know. So you had some of that, you know. Wow. You know, so I grew up in North St. Louis in one of those towns where it was an old German town called Baden, you know. Mm. When I drove into town into Baden, it was just welcoming, you know, and like or welcoming, you know.
11: Welcoming.
12: And growing up, like, well, I didn't know what that meant, you know. But it was an old German town. Oh. Old German settlement from the 1800s. And so so you had occasionally, but they weren't friends. I mean, there was literally like only like two families left, maybe one, you know, by the time you get to like the late 80s, you know. So it was definitely predominantly African American.
11: Okay, so that was your experience.
12: Yeah, yeah. But we did have people of European descent in my high school. We just didn't talk. We weren't friends. And they didn't think that they would talk to me because of my reputation. But when I became a Christian, a couple of things changed. One, as an artist, I was already exposed to the world in terms of different cultures. I fell in love with low, mid, and high Renaissance art because I love the realism of it, you know, what they call representational style, even though it became more pristine and more real as you got into the high Renaissance, people like Leonardo and Michelangelo, Raphael, literally the
13: Ninja Turtles.
12: The Ninja Turtles.
13: Yes.
12: But they are essentially the peak of the Renaissance period. I'm looking at these guys. I'm falling also in love with art that's coming out of Latin America. I'm falling in love with Spanish art. I'm looking at Escher. I'm looking at Dali. I'm studying Surrealism and I'm falling in love with Impressionism era as well. That's probably my favorite period because it's closest to my style, is this mirroring of kind of pulling away from representational, because it's a bit boring at times. It can be very impressive, but not very, you know. And then moving into a more of a implied art or impression. All of that, which is primarily French, French rooted. All of that already kind of predisposed or exposed me to different cultures. Once I became a Christian, my first thing, I was going around to different people, and I went to the white kids, you know, Christians that I knew to be Christians. They were playing hacky sack, you know, and they had guitars. And this is not like a stereotype. This is like literally what happened. Okay?
11: This is such a 90s stereotype. Like, yeah. Hacky sack, yeah. Baggy pants, and guitars.
12: Yes.
11: Did they have a skateboard next to them?
12: Oh,
11: maybe?
12: Yeah. Skateboard, big bell bottoms, you know, and hacky sack, and all that. And so while they were doing all that, bro, I remember just saying, like, Mark and his twin, and Matt, I said, hey, y'all, I want to tell y'all I'm a Christian. And they say, and they jumped up because they were intimidated. Like, why is James coming to our table? You know, why is Westbrook come to our table? They used to call me Pac-Man, About It, Master P, you know, that type of stuff. That's what my nicknames were. But then they say, why is he coming to our table? And then they, and when I told them I was a Christian, I said, I'm a brother in the Lord, man. They jumped up and they wow. hugged me.
13: Oh, it's
12: the first time a dude hugged me with two hands.
13: Oh, my
12: two
13: word. Arms. Wow.
12: He hugged me with two arms. And I'm like,
11: ever?
12: Ever.
11: No dad, grandpa, uncle?
12: Nah, we don't hug like that. Wow. We hug one hand. It's too intimate. Now I would say that's not true for every family.
11: Yeah.
12: But for many families, it's just too intimate. A lot of people wouldn't show that type of thing. I'll do it with my mother. Or with females, but male, we did one arm wrapped around. So he tugged me with two arms.
11: Wow.
12: And it just opened up a whole different way of relating that I had never experienced prior to that point. But, so long story short, I met Desiree, my wife, in high school. She felt the call to missions. You know, you have, what's the big missions conference there?
11: Urbana.
12: Yeah, she Urbana is like a couple, an hour and a half from St. Louis, and that's where they held the conference. And

0: different people. But we just felt called to the nations, to our neighborhood. We just love people, man.
1: That's great.
0: So my whole life was changed at the time.
1: Wow. So you met her in high school.
0: Yep.
1: And then where did you guys go from there? What happened?
0: You know, just through a long journey. You know, Desiree and I have been together for nearly 30 years now.
1: Wow.
0: And and so through that, you know, going to seminary, going to Christian university.
2: Where do you guys go for undergrad? I don't remember.
0: I went to Missouri Baptist University. Okay. That's the final school I went to. Desiree went to Miami of Ohio. And so just through undergrad, going to seminary, been a part of Mark Devers' internship in D.C., and in all the different ministry and pastoring situations that the Lord has, you know, provided opportunity for, all that has kind of shaped us, and it inevitably led us to one place. After all, but we just, Desiree wanted to get back to California, and I remember telling her, I'm not moving to California. I don't know California. I don't care about California. And the way I put a hush on the conversation was by just saying that if the Lord makes a way, if the Lord makes it clear, then we'll go. And that was my way of me putting a holy hush on it, thinking that he would. And what ends up happening is that I was working for Southern Seminary.
2: Then you get the Golden Gate.
0: Yeah, I was at Southern as a fellow and a recruiter, as a missions counselor. I'm in my home state working for Southern in my home state, and I'm recruited by a VP from Golden Gate Seminary.
2: Adam Groza.
0: not Adam, actually. It was
2: before Adam?
0: Adam was there, but it was a different VP. And so he says, hey, you should think about coming to interview for the for the position to Bay. And I wrestled. I said, I'm not going to tell Desiree about this.
2: Wasn't that because it was like it was the director of recruiting, right?
0: Yeah, that's right.
2: Yeah, the recruiting director.
0: At the time called recruitment manager.
2: Yeah.
0: And I said, I'm not going to tell Desiree about this.
2: Because she'd be like, there it is.
0: Yeah. And I said, okay, I feel convicted. And I told her about it. She said, okay.
1: What are you waiting for?
0: Yeah. And neither one of us had ever been to the Bay Area. You know, I only used to visit
1: Desiree. Because she was from Southern California.
0: She's from SoCal.
2: San
0: Bernardino County. Sure. Yeah, that's right. And so I came in to interview with Adam. And
2: Adam, he's fresh at that point, right? A few years as VP, if I'm thinking of the timeline.
0: Yeah, a few years in. And I remember for the first time seeing what I saw as the nations. Like, I had never been in a place. Like, I was in D.C. D.C. is like a particular personality type. You know, it's like everybody's essentially the same. Even though there may be different ethnicities, it's like almost monocultural, you know.
1: Yeah,
0: It's type A. They're working on the Hill. You know, it's... But I had never seen anything like this. And I had even traveled the country, the world by this time, several countries across the world. But I had never been to a place like this. You know, even in my short stint in New York, I just wasn't there long enough to experience it, you know. But I just fell in love with the Bay Area.
1: Hmm.
0: I was driving through San Francisco, driving up to Mill Valley, waking up the next day, seeing that, you know. I mean,
2: anybody, hard not to love, man.
0: Anybody who's going to interview for a job in the Mill Valley, they're going to go for it, man. But
2: Marin is like, I'm going to be on Strawberry Point overlooking the Bay in Marin.
0: What's the debate here? Yeah, and so we came to the Bay Area. We left.
2: Crazy to think. I'm just thinking your story, man. To go from the hood of St. Louis and then live in the most affluent places in the world in Marin County.
0: It's wild. Yeah, I wasn't that comfortable there, but I did. It's a little stuffy there, but I did love the people, and I witnessed often in Mill Valley.
1: Similar experience. Maybe I've told you this before, but I had no interest in coming to California when I was first invited to come out here and plant Redeemer.
0: Yeah.
1: And I was like, I've never been west of the Rockies. Mm-hmm. I have never had, California has never been on any bucket list of mine.
0: Mm-hmm.
1: And I knew very little of it. And, but when I came out here and visited, and particularly Fremont, where I live now and lived my whole time here, I just fell in love with the people. I fell in love with the nations. I fell in love with the cultures and everything that was here.
0: Yes.
1: And since then, since I've been here, I've fallen in love with California and like everything that California has to offer.
0: Yeah.
1: But I, you know, when I moved here and when I had a lot of people that would say to me, you know, man, I've always wanted to live in California. You're so lucky. And I'm like, I'd never wanted to live in California.
0: Yeah, yeah.
1: But now that I'm here, I'm just, it was the people. It was the opportunity of being around the people here in the Bay Area and

0: to be a gospel light in this area that actually was the reason why I wanted to move here.
1: Yeah.
0: Which I think is fantastic. And then I don't know if this is the way it was for you, but for me, I found myself very much at home, found so much that I loved here, and
1: yes.
0: felt like God had been preparing me in one way or the other uh-huh. for this time and for this place.
1: That's, brother, yes. Yes and amen.
0: You've been listening to Bay Area Theology on KFAX with our guest, James Westbrook. 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If today's conversation encouraged you, challenged you, or helped you think more deeply about God and his work in the world, we'd love to connect with you. 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
2: Hi, I'm Nancy DeMoss Wagamuth with Revive Our Hearts. As a firstborn child of Nancy Sossaman DeMoss, I've been blessed to bear the name of a remarkable woman. 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On this Mother's Day weekend, show your appreciation for your mom or another special woman who has helped shape your life. 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
5: With SRN News, I'm Mary Rose. A fragile month-old ceasefire appears to be holding in the Iran war as diplomacy continues and Iran reviews the latest U.S. proposal. Bahrain hosts the U.S. Navy's regional headquarters and says it arrested dozens of people it alleged were linked to Iran's Revolutionary Guard. Over a dozen people are injured after a possible boat explosion in waters near Miami. That's according to local fire officials. Authorities were called to haul over sandbar over the explosion just before 1 p.m. Eastern. At least 15 people were taken to the hospital with all of their conditions unknown. The head of the WHO is seeking to reassure residents of the Spanish island of Tenerife, worried about the anticipated arrival there of the hantavirus-stricken cruise ship. He issued a direct message to them saying that the virus is not another COVID. This is SRN News.
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6: If you have to do wrong to stay on the team, you're on the wrong team. 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Integrity makes no mean no, and yes mean yes, and making up one's mind regardless of the popular response.
7: There's nothing quite like success to test our mettle. In many ways, prosperity will test our character more than adversity. After all, achievement breeds invincibility. Well, on this weekend edition of Insight for Living, Chuck Swindoll offers a cautionary message about the pitfalls of success and other dangers that threaten our personal integrity. It's number 6 in his 16-part series called Strengthening Your Grip. In this study, we'll expose danger signs that should be heeded so that we walk in humility and dependence on God. Chuck titled his message, Strengthening Your Grip on Integrity.
6: What I want you to do is to carry out an exploratory surgical operation, spiritually speaking. I'd like you to allow the Spirit of God to take the scalpel of the Word of God and to open yourself up to reveal the truth of what's inside. It's going to be uncomfortable, and in some cases, it's going to bring a lot of pain. But I want you to see just how beneficial such a surgical procedure can be. Open the instrument that God is using today in our lives to Proverbs chapter 24, and let's see that test as it's revealed in verse 10. And having seen it, let's allow the Spirit of God to examine how we are in the midst of adversity. 24:10 of Proverbs, Solomon writes, if you are slack in the day of distress, your strength is limited. A major test on mankind is adversity. You can trip along through life, sort of chattering about things spiritually, you know, using a lot of the cliches, saying a lot of the right things, churchy talk, and suddenly adversity pulls the rug out from under you. It reveals the truth of all that stuff you had been saying. If you faint in the day of adversity, your strength really was very small. Turn from Proverbs back two books to the book of Job, chapter 4. And let me bring an illustration on the scene so that all of us can identify not with a concept, but with a person. We need that sometime. Job is the man. Chapter 4 is the chapter, and it's Job's journal of suffering. Job has lost everything. 10 fresh graves on a windswept hill, not too far from his home, represents the loss of his 10 children. Imagine it, one after another. And by the time the calamity had passed, his home was gone. His treasure was gone. His livestock was gone. His crops were gone. His health was gone. He had nothing. He was a hard-pressed soul, bruised by the blows of adversity. Chapter 4 is the counsel of Eliphaz, the Temanite, who gingerly walks before Job, sees his body covered with boils, and says, if one ventures a word with you, will you become impatient? But who can refrain from speaking? Behold, you have admonished many, and you have strengthened weak hands. Your words have helped the tottering to stand, and you have strengthened feeble knees. That's true. And Eliphaz comes on tiptoe, and he says, verse 5, but now it has come to you, and you are impatient. It touches you, and you are depressed, literally. If you have suffered the blows of adversity, you understand what it means to feel impatient, even though you once walked closely with God. Hey, let's face it, it's hard to walk with God when things don't work out, when your world comes tumbling down, when love seems to escape and friends seem far away. The blows of adversity are hard to bear. If you faint in the day of adversity, your strength is small. You're examining yourself. How strong have you been in this year? How well have you endured the afflictions? Only you can gauge that. No one knows but you and God. Now, there's another test. I said there were two. The first is adversity, and it's hard, but it's not the harder of the two, even though from the externals it looks like it is. The second test is prosperity. Yes, I'm convinced that adversity, though it is very, very hard, is not anything as difficult as prosperity. Now, humanly speaking, the tendency is to become proud, arrogant, conceited, self-sufficient. So the first warning, as expected, is don't be conceited. Guard against that. Verse 5, do not lift up your horn on high. Do not speak with insolent pride. I want you to hold your place here for just a moment and look at a couple of parallel passages in Proverbs, okay? Proverbs chapter 27 has both of them. 27, verse 2 and verse 21. Please turn. Proverbs 27, 2 is good counsel for those of you who are prosperous this year. Let another praise you and not your own mouth, a stranger and not your own lips. Wise counsel. If there is to be praise accorded you, let it come from someone else. Don't drop hints. Don't wait with bated breath to hear what someone is saying about you. Relax. Verse 21, same chapter. The crucible is for silver, and the furnace for gold, and a man, a woman, a person is tested by the praise accorded him. Isn't that a good verse? The test of your integrity will come not when you are in adverse situations, but when you have become prosperous. Some of you are in the process of becoming very, very good at what you do. Some of you are already great. And by the grace of God, as time passes, you will become even greater, better at it, more adept, more efficient, more well known. Solomon says that's a test. That's a test on your integrity. Back to Psalm number 75. The second piece of warning is verses 6 and 7. Not from the east, nor from the west, nor from the desert comes exaltation. God is the judge. He puts down one. He exalts another. Look at the last verse we read. He puts down one. He exalts another. The last time I spoke on this, I was speaking to the Pittsburgh Steelers. They were just about to play the San Diego Chargers that night. If you follow football, you know that they were already out of the playoffs. Sitting in front of me were some of the strongest, toughest men you'd ever want to meet. I warned them not all to sit on one side of the room or it would tilt. Men whose names are household words in the sports world. And they had been exalted for four separate occasions. But now, they had been brought low. It is significant to observe those who do not know the Lord Jesus Christ in comparison with those that do. It is interesting to see how much perspective God brings into your life, whether you are at the top or approaching the bottom. These men nodded with understanding when I read, God is the judge. He puts down one and he exalts another. But it isn't as always as notorious as a Super Bowl game. It is in the little things of life. It is in decisions made in your business. It is in those hunches that you carry through on and they work and they pay off. And by you begin to amass a fortune in your name. So the second warning is keep the right perspective. Don't be conceited, verse 5. Keep the right perspective, verse 6 and 7. And as in the case of adversity, Job was the illustration. In the case of integrity, David is. Turn over a couple of pages. Psalm 78, verse 70. In the very few moments that remain, while you carry out the final part of your exploratory surgery, I want you to compare yourself with David, who became the king. But don't think of David now in robed royalty. I want you to think of David as a little young teenager keeping his father's sheep. I want you to think of him as so insignificant that when Samuel came to pick the next king, remember Saul's successor, that David's own father, Jesse, didn't remember David as even having the potential of being the king. So after Samuel looked at all the sons of Jesse, all seven of them paraded in front of him, and none of them qualified, God didn't prompt Samuel to put his hand on any of them. Samuel says to the father, is this all you have? And he says, no, by the way, I've got one more. Wouldn't you love to be David? Your father doesn't even bring you in when they're running for king. He leaves you with the sheep. That's where you are. Hey, yeah, I've got one to run. He's out with the sheep. He's keeping the woolies today. You want me to bring him in? Sure, bring him in. And David comes in from watching the sheep, and the next thing he knows, he's got oil running down his neck. And people are talking things like king. You know what happens to David? When that's all over, when all that applause has ended, and all the brothers are going back to their room thinking, oh man, he got it, and I didn't get it. I mean, he was the king elect. You know what he did? He went right back to the sheep. That's impressive. Why, you and I would have been at May Company trying on crowns. or early afternoon anyway. That's what you do when you're on your way to being the king. Not David. No way. Look at verse 70 of chapter 78, and you'll see why God chose David. Verse 70 says, he chose David, his servant. I love that. Doesn't refer to him as, outstanding young man. Doesn't say that he had set all kind of pole vault records. It doesn't say that he was super strong like Samson. It says that David was a servant. Let me tell you, a person with integrity has the humility of a servant. You never sense that he's something on a stick. You sense that he or she has the humility of a servant. He was faithful in the little things. My friend, while you do surgery on yourself, ask yourself, am I? You have a tough job to carry out in your employment. Do you do it well when no one is around? You have an assignment to follow through on, and the deadline is due. Do you keep your word and meet the deadline? You make promises. Do you fulfill your word? You owe money. Do you pay the money on time? You have a lot of privacy, and the privacy is entrusted to you. Do you behave yourself morally in your private life? You have an expense account to fill out because you travel every month. Do you keep it honest? You see, it breaks down to just basic things as keeping sheep. He took him from the sheepfolds. I love that. He took him from caring for the pregnant ewes, for those young mother sheep that were still followed by the little suckling lambs. David was in there working with those sheep, and God said, that's my kind of guy. That's the next one. That's Saul's successor. You see, he saw the heart of integrity, verse 72. David shepherded them, that is the people of Israel, according to the integrity of his heart. Honest within, no duplicity, a simple man. Not simplistic, but a simple man. God was big and all of life was little. God was responsible for promotions and demotions, and all of life passed before his sovereign eyes. God saw in David the humility of a servant. He saw the heart of a shepherd, verse 72, and he saw hands of skill. He guided them with his skillful hands. He got involved. While you're doing surgery, I want to ask you two questions, and they just follow different stories. I want to ask you about your involvement in helping people. Andrew was riding on a subway. The 17-year-old youth was minding his own business when he was stabbed repeatedly in the stomach by attackers. 11 riders on the same car watched the stabbing, but not one came to assist the young man. Even after the thugs fled and the train had pulled out of the station as he lay in a pool of his own blood, not one of the 11 came to his side. Would you have? Same question. A little less dramatic, but equally shocking. Eleanor was shopping at Fifth Avenue, busy Manhattan in New York City. She tripped and broke her leg. Dazed and anguished and in shock, she called out for help from the sidewalk. Not for 2 minutes, not for 20 minutes, but for 40 minutes. 40 minutes on the sidewalk in New York City, broad daylight, as business executives and shoppers and students and merchants walked around her and stepped over her, completely ignoring her cries. After literally hundreds had passed by, a cab driver, obviously irritated, pulled over, hauled her into his taxi, and took her to a local hospital. Would you have stopped? David seems to qualify because he guided them with skillful hands. He got in there and got dirty. He got involved. Integrity doesn't throw around a lot of theoretical promises and toss them here and there and leave people with expectations. Integrity says, I care enough to get involved. Now, you can't meet the needs of the world. They are multiplied millions of needs, but you can maybe meet one or two in a month or two's time, huh? Do you? And I can't stop before I say directly, integrity also means that when I sense something wrong is happening, I stop it or I get out of the way so it doesn't disease me. It doesn't cause me the contagion of wrong. I guess the best book I read this year was not a Christian book. It was a book called The Mind of Watergate by Leo Rangel. The Compromise of Integrity is a subtitle. It's a great book. Rangel analyzes the mind of Nixon and his surrounding cronies during the Watergate era and before it to point out from a psychiatrist's point of view what was happening in the man's head during the time that all of those things were going on. Lifted from this book is a fine dialogue between Senator Baker and a young man named Herbert L. Porter, who was there during the early stages and was swept into the sewer of the whole thing. And in this inquisition, as it were, this question and answer dialogue, Baker tries to pursue the concern for integrity. Baker, did you ever have any qualms about what you were doing, Mr. Porter? I'm probing into your state of mind. Porter, uncomfortably, I was not the one to stand up in a meeting and say this should be stopped. I kind of drifted along. Baker, at any time did you ever think of saying, I do not think this is quite right. This is not quite the way it ought to be. Did you ever think of that? Porter, yes, I did. Baker, what did you do about it? Porter, I did not do anything. Baker, why didn't you? Porter, after evidence of much inner thought on his face, in all honesty, probably because of the fear of group pressure, of not being a team player. Let's learn a lesson from Watergate. Let's learn a lesson from Jonestown. Let's learn never to be forgotten lessons from those same situations that happen by the dozens every year. If you have to do wrong to stay on the team, you're on the wrong team. Get off or clean it up. Oh, well, Chuck, that's making waves. Integrity makes waves. Integrity makes no mean no, and yes mean yes, and making up one's mind regardless of the popular response. Well, a surgery is painful. This year was adverse for some of you. It was prosperous for others. God beautifully has arranged a plan to bring us to a place of self-examination on a regular basis. You know that? Because the fog of ecclesiastical liturgy has covered over the Lord's table, we've lost the simplicity of it. It is designed to make us think, child of God. God doesn't parade the elements in front of us so we can gulp down a piece of cracker and drink down some grape juice to go on our own merry way. No, he says that's what they did in Corinth. For that cause, many of you are weak and sick, and some of you have died. No, before you let that piece of pastry touch your tongue, and before that liquid goes down your throat, you be sure you examine yourself. And then you may eat of that bread and drink of that cup. When you observe the table of the Lord Jesus, you are involved in the most serious and significant kind of worship in all of life. It is the perfect opportunity for any without Christ to receive Him. It is the perfect opportunity for there to be a cleansing of the tumors of sin, where the Spirit of God excises them one after another as they are laid out before His scalpel. You see, you must operate on yourself. And the Lord Jesus Christ promises that every one of those things you bring before Him that have no business in your life, He will take away and forgive you. May we bow together. We now enter this very serious time of worship. We must enter with a prepared heart. No one can come to this table with unwashed hands. It is heresy. It is heresy to take the elements that reflect the body and blood of our Lord Jesus Christ with a heart that is not clean before Him. I warmly and compassionately invite you who come today without Jesus Christ to receive Him now and partake with us as a brand new babe in the family. And child of God, I must warn you that you must be sure you are clean, having confessed to Him those things He has pointed out to you in this message, before you partake with others. I must add, if you refuse to do that, you must please let the elements pass, lest you drink judgment unto yourself. This will be a time of quietness. We will later leave in absolute silence. Our visiting will happen outside, but in the quietness and darkness of this room, we will worship and pray together. Our Father, our God, we have been stimulated with the truth of Your Word. We have reflected on our adverse times this year. We thank You for sustaining us in grace. We now turn in worship, and having analyzed our own level of integrity, we find ourselves in need of cleansing, refreshment. We pray that You will do that now. We love You, we adore You, we lay our lives before You, Father, because of Jesus Christ. In the name of Jesus Christ, the Lord, we pray. Amen.
7: 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And Nehemiah's story was written for you. 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And what Nehemiah did has been studied by leaders ever since. Chuck Swindoll brings that story to life in his remarkable book, Hand Me Another Brick. 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
10: The following program, Bless Israel, is brought to you by the International Fellowship of Christians and Jews.
11: The Holocaust was the systematic persecution and murder of 6 million Jews by the Nazi state and collaborators from 1933 to 1945. Nazi Germany created tens of thousands of camps to imprison millions of Jewish men, women, and children. Of the 6 million Jews murdered, 1.5 million were children. This horrific event must be remembered today and every day.
12: Welcome to this special Bless Israel program titled Never Forget, Never Again, brought to you by the International Fellowship of Christians and Jews. Val is a Holocaust survivor who grew up in Lithuania. In the summer of 1940, Hitler's army began its assault on the Russian Empire. The Nazis immediately began to implement their racial laws against the Jewish population, depriving Jews of every basic human right.
10: On August 15, 1941, Val and his family were forced into a ghetto, surrounded by barbed wire and armed sentries.
13: On the 4th of October, the Nazis, the SS, marched into the ghetto. They surrounded our little get the hospital, and they set it on fire. Everybody who tried to escape was shot. So the choice was to burn alive or die in a hail of bullets. The other atrocity took place 3 weeks later. Again, the Nazis, the SS, they all marched into the ghetto. They selected 10,000. They took them away to the notorious execution place, and they were all murdered. For my family and for me, this was a defining event. That's when we lost our faith in humanity. Seeing all the facts, seeing all the evil, unhinged us. We couldn't cope with it. We were completely derailed. We don't know what to do, we don't know where to go, we don't know what's happening to us. The fact that ordinary, normal people could be turned into killers was a shocking realization for us. We had to take on board that the line between good and evil was a very flimsy one, a very thin one, and it was all too easy to indoctrinate ordinary people, indoctrinate ordinary people to turn from good into evil.
10: By 1944, the remaining Jews from Val's ghetto were herded into cattle wagons and taken into Germany to work as forced laborers, building factories for the production of German Messerschmitt jet fighters.
13: We knew, of course, they had a good idea that our life will be finished before we were liberated. Conditions were so bad that we did not expect to survive. We were very pessimistic. And we made a pledge obliging any survivor to bear witness. You see, we had that fancy idea that once we disclose how evil starts and how evil spreads, it will make a big impression and genocide won't happen again. Well, it was all wishful thinking, actually. I survived. I was one of the few. But it was just too traumatic to relive everything again and to talk about it. So in common with most survivors, I kept silent. It was such a gruesome story, people could not believe it. But I was prompted by my children. They wanted to know, and they were asking difficult questions. Why don't we have grandparents, uncles and family like the other children? And why do you speak with a funny accent? So we decided, when the kids were about 8, 9, we have to tell them what happened to us. But we had a problem. How do you introduce a child to the idea of radical evil? So we had to modify our story to their maturity. So there you are. The long silence was broke, and we began talking about it.
12: Tens of thousands of elderly Holocaust survivors, just like Val Ginsberg, still live in abject poverty. Many are alone and cannot afford food or medicine.
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12: 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At a Holocaust awareness event, President and Global CEO of the Fellowship, Yael Eckstein, shared how the organization is providing food boxes to poor elderly Holocaust survivors, like Miriam.
16: She was one of the first Jewish people that the Nazis took in Germany, and she was brought to Auschwitz to build the camps with her own hands. And she said, "I was strong, that's why I survived, but I was the only survivor." And she explained to me how for years she lived on one piece of bread, one cup of tea, and worked 15 hours a day in the freezing cold snow, in the burning hot sun, And if you stop for 1 second, you get shot on sight. And she said, as we were walking back to our bunks, the Nazis would line up next to us and they would see our starving bodies, our exhausted minds, and we'd be walking and they would start throwing loaves of bread at us. They'd be throwing chicken, they'd be throwing meat. And any person who would bend down to pick it up would get shot on sight. And they would sit there laughing. And they would watch their fellow Jews, their fellow workers, their friends, their family get shot because they were so starving for a piece of bread. And she said to me, when you come with this food box that says on the side, donated with love from Christians in America, there are no words for the joy it brings to my heart. Finally, the Jewish people are not alone. Finally, there are Christians in America who care about me. Christians in America are sending me this life, this bread, this food, this chicken. That shows me that there is hope for the future. And that's what the fellowship aims to do.
10: Many Holocaust survivors face serious health issues. Those in need of treatment or medication crisis can sometimes live far from a medical facility. When war or terror attacks take place in areas like Ukraine and throughout Israel, they cannot safely leave their homes. But thanks to Christians and your prayerful and financial support, the Fellowship is able to provide mobile clinics to help poor elderly Holocaust survivors receive the care they need.
17: This mobile clinic allows doctors to reach Holocaust survivors in their homes.
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17: Supporting this initiative is part of our commitment to help Israel's most vulnerable populations.
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1: Auschwitz, the site of 1.1 million Jews who were slaughtered, murdered simply for the crime of being Jewish.
21: 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We're witnesses. The vile, vicious violence that can be inflicted upon people. 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
10: The fellowship was founded in 1983 by Rabbi Yekiel Eckstein, fulfilling his vision of building bridges of understanding between Christians and Jews. In his more than three decades of work, Rabbi Eckstein helped millions of needy Jews around the world, and he also encouraged millions of Christians to deepen their bonds with Israel and their biblical Jewish roots. It was in his beloved Holy Land of Israel where Rabbi Yekiel Eckstein passed away on February 6th, 2019.
12: In this rare audio recording, Rabbi Eckstein gives an important perspective on the Holocaust and how all of humanity should declare never forget and never again. Let's listen.
22: The Holocaust is not just a concept. The Holocaust happened at a real point in history to real people. I realize just how close the people are to us, and how the events could, God forbid, as much as we say never again, they could happen again. If Israel's enemies have their way, Jerusalem and the state of Israel would be obliterated and pushed into the sea and destroyed. We dare not let that happen. Not under our watch. Hatred and prejudice are not things that we are born with. Man, through his free choice, he chooses between good and evil. My friends, we are witnessing the rise of anti-Semitism around the world today.
23: The neighbors say, "We will poison you, dirty Jews." They say it openly.
22: Terrorist attacks.
24: Police say they were tortured and killed before the final shootout.
22: Time is not on our side. Every Jew who is in need of escaping from the forces of anti-Semitism, today there is an Israel that is the home for every Jew who flees there.
25: This inscription says that Jews should all be stabbed. Jid is a derogatory, negative word for Jew. This is the name that the Nazis called Jews when they put a yellow Star of David. It's the same now.
26: It's very hard to describe for someone in the West. The anti-Semitism that still lives here. Valentina is a mother of five children. And when they went out for one Shabbat in the synagogue, the neighbors, they broke the door, came in, and stole all what they have, and left a note, "Dirty Jews." go out. The neighbors told them, we will poison you and you will all be dead. We will accomplish Hitler's task. Hitler lives in our heart, Valentina's neighbor told her. And she's frightened now, so she has to live in fear because they promise her that they will poison her.
22: The nuclear threats, the biological, the chemical threats that Israel is facing are growing. The amassing of missiles, of weapons against Israel has risen tremendously. Joshua said, who is for the Lord? Let him come with me. This is the moment of truth. This is the time when we need to take a stand with God and when we need to stand strongly with the state of Israel.
12: The Bible says in the book of Isaiah, chapter 58, verse 7, share your food with the hungry, give shelter to the homeless. When you see the naked, clothe them. 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Many live alone, scared, and unseen, but God sees them. And today, God may be calling you to be their blessing.
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3: 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I'm grateful that I'm able to help them in a way to where we can bless them. We can show the love of Christ. 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
4: Hi, I'm Mark Finley with Hope Lives 365. In Daniel chapter 10, Daniel prays for three full weeks, doesn't see any answer to his prayers at all. He wonders why. In verse 12, the angel explains it. Then he said to me, "Do not fear, Daniel, for the first day that you set your heart to understand and to humble yourself before your God, your words were heard, and I've come because of your words." Daniel did not know it, but God was fighting his battle. The forces of good and the forces of evil were battling over the mind of Cyrus so that Cyrus would sign the decree to allow God's people to go free. Often, we may not see what's going on behind the scenes. Often, there's a conflict between good and evil, and we are praying. But keep praying, keep persisting, and God will reveal himself mighty.
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7: With SRN News, I'm Mary Rose. A fragile month-old ceasefire appears to be holding in the Iran war as diplomacy continues and Iran reviews the latest U.S. proposal. Iran hosts the U.S. Navy's regional headquarters and says it arrested dozens of people that alleged were linked to Iran's Revolutionary Guard. Over a dozen people are injured after a possible boat explosion in waters near Miami. Authorities were called to the Hallover sandbar over the explosion just before 1 p.m. Eastern time. At least 15 people were taken to the hospital with all of their conditions unknown. The CDC is sending personnel to the Canary Islands off the coast of Spain to escort American passengers off a cruise ship stricken with the hantavirus. The American passengers will be flown back to the U.S. aboard a charter flight. This is SRN News.
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23: Thanks and welcome to Love Never Fails Radio. We are in the studio today with one of my favorite people, Marjorie Saylor. She's a modern day abolitionist, survivor of trafficking, and nationally recognized advocate for victims of exploitation. For over a decade, she's worked to prevent trafficking, support survivors, and advance survivor-informed policy reform. In 2014, Marjorie began the Runaway Girl, Inc. and Sewers Education Group. In 2017, she founded the Well Path, which is a national emergency response program serving survivors of trafficking, while serving as program director of Alabaster Jar Project's long-term shelter and drop-in resource center since 2023, when she became San Diego's district attorney's VA director of human trafficking services. She serves as board president of the Survivor Leader Network of San Diego and sits on the Survivor Voice sector of the San Diego County Human Trafficking and CSEC Advisory Council. She also serves on the Survivor Advisory Board of Three Strands Global Foundation, consults on policy with rights for girls, is a member of SPACE International, the California Survivor Coalition, and the Department of Transportation's Southern California Human Trafficking Coalition. She speaks internationally and just published her first research brief fall of 2025. She's recently been honored with a Marjorie Saylor Day proclamation by San Diego County Supervisors and Women of the Year Award by Assemblymember Lori Davis. I am so grateful to have you on the show.
0: Thank you, Vanessa. I'm happy to be here.
23: Yes. I am so grateful for so many reasons. Just love working with you. You are masterful at creating safe and collaborative spaces for survivors and allies. And I just really appreciate the work that we've been able to do to move some of this legislation forward and really to prioritize the voices of survivors in every place, you know, every place that we can. And so maybe let's just start from the beginning. I want the listening audience to understand, you know, how you have got involved in your advocacy, why this is so important to you. Tell us a little bit about that.
0: Okay. Well, initially this wasn't anything that I set out to do or saw myself doing. I actually didn't ever think of doing anything anti-trafficking related. When I got out of my own experience of exploitation, that wasn't even on my radar. I didn't even really know what human trafficking was.
23: Yeah.
0: But I was, well, probably about a year into my spiritual healing, I was back in church, and I was growing my relationship with God and learning about myself and thinking about going back to school. And I went to the church that I was going to at the time advertised a justice conference, and that sounded really interesting to me. And so I went to this conference, but a month prior to going to this conference, I was in a Bible study on the call to follow Jesus based on the Book of Mark and the Bible. And 2 weeks into that study, I wrote down on my notebook, do something with my past. That's when I officially got the call to do something with what had been done to me. Mm-hmm. And a month later, go to this justice conference, and then I hear another survivor share her story at the end of this conference. And of course, you know, I'm hearing all these things that are trafficking related. And so I'm sitting there in this conference, literally putting the pieces together of my own story, realizing, oh my gosh, that's what it's called. I had no idea. I thought that I had experienced different things. You know, with my last trafficker, it was an intimate partner trafficking relationship, and I had only been able to identify it up until that point as domestic violence and other forms of abuse. So that was very eye-opening for me. But then it was also something in my spirit was like, well, if she can tell her story, so can I. Mm-hmm. Right. And so I connected with Runaway Girl Incorporated and started to be mentored and learn more about my exploitation, and identified that other people in my family had also experienced different levels of exploitation. And so a lot of healing happening there. But also, that's kind of really where, gosh, this was back in 2014, I think. That's kind of what helped me flourish in my leadership abilities, being mentored with Carissa Phelps with Runaway Girl Incorporated. And then, you know, working alongside other survivor leaders that had gone before me, doing the work in my area in San Diego County, and getting mentored by Autumn Burris in policy. And I had amazing mentorship. Really, really did, with that, you know, that perfect example of peer-to-peer support. And I've tried to take that with me in how I work with other survivors coming up in their leadership. So 2015, in regards to specifically how did I get involved, maybe in policy work, Amnesty US and Amnesty UK came together to recommend full decriminalization of sex work around the globe. And so that's where I started getting involved in policy work.
23: And how long ago was that?
0: That was in 2015.
23: Okay. So it's been about 11 years that you've mm-hmm. been doing this. Wow. Mm-hmm. And how long had it been since you had gotten out of the life before that?
0: Probably a little over a year.
23: So you were very, very new to all the terminology. Like you said, you didn't even know what it was.
0: Yeah,
23: you thought it was DV. Okay. Gotcha.
0: Yeah.
23: Yeah, it's interesting, and we're going to talk about this, you know, where you have these epiphanies. Did you, because your brain and your, you know, trauma is, and the way our bodies are made is so fascinating, in that, you know, we have these protective mechanisms that will not even allow us to fully take in everything that was done to us, or the something that was being done to our mothers or our sisters, or, you know, like we filter it out, right? And we filter it out, or we disassociate. We have different ways, different mechanisms, which sometimes people call denial in a very shameful way, but sometimes they actually are quite remarkable ways of surviving, right? So I think what we'll do is we'll take a quick break. I want to come back and talk a little bit about that, because I think it's important for the listening audience to hear about this progression and the ways things started to kind of click for you or unfold, or, you know, even this concept of, I think you even told me once, like, here was decriminalization being promoted by Amnesty International. And you told me that back when you were in the life, there were times where you felt, or maybe had been told, that you were empowered. You were, you know, you were this powerful, you know, sexual person that was doing your own thing. And then somehow that shifted for you. I want to understand that, because I think that maybe someone who's listening might connect with somebody who's listening. So why don't we take a quick break, and we'll be right back. And thanks for listening to Love Never Fails Radio.
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2: Hey, my name is Gabe Garcia. I'm the lead pastor at New City Church in Oakland, California. We love Oakland, and we believe God loves Oakland as well. And we want to do everything we can to make our city shine. That's why we love partnering with Vanessa Russell and Love Never Fails. They're working day in and day out to end human trafficking on the streets of Oakland and all throughout the Bay Area. And I've seen it firsthand. I've seen lives transformed as Love Never Fails rescues young men and women, provides housing, medical care, job training, discipleship. They are the real deal, and it is a joy to partner with them in all that they're doing. So excited about the future of Love Never Fails.
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23: And welcome back to Love Never Fails Radio. We again are in the studio today with Marjorie Saylor. Again, she is, an advocate, a survivor, an abolitionist, and she has just been really dedicating her life to, for the last 11 years, just caring for survivors in so many different ways, whether it be as a board member, looking at rights and policy, or actually providing day-to-day services to someone. She's done it all. And so I wanted to just invite you back in. You mentioned that you had this epiphany as you were listening to another survivor tell their story. And that inspired you, it sounded like, to want to tell yours and feeling like I could tell my story. How did things begin to unfold? And what was the time frames for that?
0: Yeah, so I don't know if I necessarily will remember exact time frames, but I know 2014, I was also taking psychology classes because I had actually already enrolled back in school, and I had this idea that I wanted to do counseling or something like that. And I also wanted to find out what made me so vulnerable to exploitation. And so I kind of wanted just to study my own brain, if we could. And, getting connected with Runaway Girl Incorporated and other survivors in my area, and it really did help me put the pieces together. And I remember being able at the conference, hearing the survivor share her story, identifying my trafficking experience with my last trafficker as, and labeling it as trafficking, not just domestic violence, not to diminish domestic violence at all. It's absolutely horrific abuse against women and men. But that was the only thing that I could think of to label it as. And then I started to realize, no, I was actually in a labor trafficking experience with this person, and everyone else that worked for him was also being exploited. And so just started to really identify that in that sense. I didn't at the time explicitly see my sexual or commercial sexual exploitation that I had experienced as trafficking until probably another year or two out of the life working with, for learning from those that were mentoring me in the space. And I remember thinking about my time in the strip clubs, and, I remember thinking about that as more of my choice, and versus something that I, versus a choice of no other choices. I didn't see it that way, because when I was in those clubs, I felt empowered. Not all the time, not the whole time. There got to be a point in that lifestyle where I actually wanted to die, because I was so emotionally and spiritually bankrupt. And, I just didn't put those pieces together, that what made me vulnerable to being there to begin with was all the sexual abuse as a child. And finally, in my mind, my own mind, adapting to that and to the demands of men and wanting my body, to turning that around and twisting it in my mind to help me feel, or to help me adapt and to help me feel empowered by it. Like it was my choice, and this is something that I wanted to do. And at the end of the day, reality was, it was, I had to reframe it that way so that I could survive it.
23: Yes. Yeah. And I think, there are certain things that I have told myself about when I grew up, when I, the way that my parents treated me, or, things that were done to me as a child. And there are certain times where I've had to say, this is, you know, I think it's positive to say this is the best that they could do with what they had, right? You know, I tell myself that often so I can stay in a positive place. But I think there are these moments where you know, it's a good real moment where it's like, yeah, but it wasn't right, or it hurt me, or it wasn't enough for me, or, you know, or they made you feel empowered, let's say in a strip club, like 80% of the time, but the other 20% of the time, they overlooked when one of us got raped, or they, you know, looked the other way when there was a guy who was groping us and, you know, to the point of being bruised, you know, on our arms or legs. You know, I've heard these stories of girls like, you know, that's like a bad customer and nobody, you know, did anything, or maybe they did something, but you're providing this place where people can come and behave this way towards me every day. And it's just over time, because there's this exploitative and violent place, especially violent against the dancers, you know, I'm subjected to that kind of treatment. And so just the inherent existence of these kinds of places lends itself to us being, you know, treated violently. And, you know, I would say, you know, one thing that people say, well, isn't that the case with like a soldier? You know, soldiers go and they get exposed to all these things, horrible things when they're in combat. The key is, did you agree to it, right? Did you agree to it? What do you think about that statement, Marjorie?
0: I've not been in military, and so I can't judge, you know, what they go through. Although what I do know, what studies do show for the population of women who've been in prostitution or sex trafficking, that they experience rates of PTSD at the same level or higher than those coming home from combat. So, but we also have studies that show that this equates a prostitution of women equates to non-state torture level violence.
23: Mm-hmm.
0: Yeah. And that I can identify with, that I can agree with. Even though initially when I was started out in the strip clubs, I chose it. But towards the end of it, I was sex trafficked through the club, through the bouncers, security at the club, before I actually ended up exiting that lifestyle because I almost died at the hands of a sex buyer. What I can tell you during my experiences in escorting after I left the strip club and went straight into escorting, when I was seeing repeat buyers, I was experiencing violence at a level that I hadn't known before. And even though I'm thinking to myself, I'm choosing this, I really had no say. Once I was there, I had no choice. I had to do what they wanted. There wasn't, and when I deny it, I was either beaten or I was not tipped or I was, so I had to do it, right?
23: Mm-hmm.
0: In order to survive. So at that point, it's not a choice anymore.
23: Yeah.
0: And then we tell ourselves the things that we need to tell ourselves to make it okay.
23: To make it okay. Yeah. You know, I've heard, and I know you've heard many sides of the argument is like, well, you know, someone interviewed me on this national radio show and she was like, you know, you describe these very violent scenarios that are happening, but I hear, you know, from, she said, I hear from sex workers that, you know, that they're not experiencing these violent experiences. And, you know, and I had to help her see that, there are different types of like being an escort, with regulars is one thing, you know, people that you know after you've already established a repeated business, after you've nearly died 5 or 10 times, you know, at the hands of strangers versus, you know, being out on a blade, right? That's a whole, even, you know, that's a whole nother scenario where you have people that could be literally and often are murderers, psychopaths, right, that are looking for someone standing out there that would be willing to get in their car. And so, you know, the one thing is clear to me is that they're not every scenario is the same and every experience is different, but in the whole umbrella of it, there's such a high propensity for violence to happen, no matter whether it is the safety of a regular, you know, or whatever, you know, someone you know that you've been knowing for a long time, or someone you just met 5 seconds ago on a street corner. When we come right back, I want to talk some more about this kind of these perspectives on decriminalization and fold it into some of the work that we've been doing around the Equality Act and even some of the work you just were in Paris talking with, you know, folks over there in Europe about their perspectives on this. I'd love to see, what is the argument for and against and where do you land? So we'll be right back. And thanks for listening to Love Never Fails Radio.
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23: And welcome back to Love Never Fails Radio. We again are in the studio today with Marjorie Saylor, and just talking about her experience as an advocate, as a leader, community leader, as a survivor, and also all of the ways in which we as a society have some very serious decisions we need to make around decriminalization of sex, around helping victims of sex trafficking, and at the same time acknowledging that there are people that are there that are saying, this is, I'm empowered, and you know, I want to do this. I have agency. And the progression that happens with those perspectives as you seek and find more healing in your personal lives. And so coming to you, Marjorie, what are your thoughts on this kind of these, you were kind of taking us through the perspectives that you held as you have healed, and even things that you've learned along the way. Maybe keep taking us through that journey.
0: Yeah, well, I think just to summarize, and I know that as I learned more about my own exploitation, I was learning also how to value myself, because I didn't have any real self-value. I wasn't taught that. I was taught to be submissive, to be blindly obedient, to be, I wasn't taught that I had any worth outside of what my what was between my legs.
23: Yeah.
0: And so when you learn that at such a young age, you take that on as an identity. Mm. And you see so much around you that's over glamorizing the lifestyle, the sexual objectification of young girls. And you take that on, and that feeds that identity. And I'm not thinking for myself at this point. I'm just trying to survive with what I have. I don't see myself worth anything outside of that. All I wanted, my dream before molestation as a child, my childhood dream, was to be a wife and a mom. Mm. That's all I knew at the time. I didn't know much about what else was out there for women because I was in a very secluded, religiously abusive household as well. But, you know, coming out of that, finally seeing my identity in Christ, my identity in, or my ability and the opportunity that was before me, so much more than any of that. And so, of course, you know, the mental health healing, that played a huge role. But just having meaning in my life and giving back and doing the work also was a huge help in my healing journey as well. And I was a mom also. And so I looked at my daughter, and I would have never, ever wanted any of those things for my daughter. Why would I have allowed those things for myself? You know? And so the passion I had for protecting my daughter also sprouted a passion and self-empathy and love for myself.
23: Yeah.
0: And working with almost, you know, for the last 13 years, working with over 3,000 individuals exiting exploitation, learning the horrors in each of their lives and just having so much love for these individuals and seeing their potential. And it just really, I don't have the words for it really, Vanessa. It's just, I don't know how to describe it quite. It's just not something, it's truly not empowering. Mm-hmm. You know, it truly does break us down. And we are so much more. We're capable of so much more.
23: Yeah. Yeah. And, you know, as you know, I'm a person of faith. I'm a pastor. I, you know, love the Lord and I tend to try to stay away from having this discussion in that lens when we're doing advocacy and whatnot, because people will say, oh, you're pushing your religion on me, or, you know, you're only seeing it that way because you're a Christian. Well, I didn't grow up as a Christian. I didn't give my life to the Lord till I was 29, but I can tell you firsthand that the world never taught me anything, that I was worth anything at all before I came to the Lord. I had no worth. I literally thought my name was worthless. That literally was what repeated in my mind. I would whisper that to myself when I was going through different things. Oh yeah, you're worthless. I mean, I would say that, you know? And so, you know, I don't see what the empowerment is that I keep hearing about. I don't see it. I don't see how it's empowering to allow people to take something from you that you didn't want to give, or that it was scary to give, or to let people look at you and want to basically consume you without considering, you know, how you're left at the end of it, or that without knowing how what you're going to do tomorrow or later on this evening. Are you going to eat well? Are you going to, you know, it's just not, I knew inherently, again, didn't grow up in church. My family's not into that at all. And Bible, none of that. But I knew, my spiritual insights knew that this was not right. When I was, you know, sexually abused and assaulted and all the things that happened to me. So I know you said you had some abuse, right? Some religious abuse, so that you had this experience, but yet you were going through having been abused also in childhood. Do you feel like that's part of the challenge as well? You know, it's like this equation of, in a place where I was supposed to be safe, I wasn't safe. And then, you know, and then I was taught that, you know, I don't know what your story is, but oftentimes there's a blaming that happens. Well, you know, this happened to you because you were in the wrong place, or you were wearing the wrong thing. You were out there being fast. I mean, what was it for you?
0: Yeah. So when I ran away from home, I ran away from God. I ran away from that whole church environment that I'd grown up in. And there were some things that happened in my church that was hurtful to me already at the time. And I hadn't identified until much later cult style abuse that I was experiencing. I didn't identify that until much later. But I ran away from God. I was angry at God. When I was 15 years old, I was so angry because I prayed every day from, you know, like 8 to 15 for relief. And I continued to be abused at home, and I didn't understand. And so I just started blaming. I allowed bitterness in my life, and then I started blaming and getting angry with God. And it took me 17 years of a lot more pain, much more pain. But at the end of the day, you know, I was 6 months pregnant with my daughter, and I was in the bathtub with the razor to my wrist because I was done. Mm-hmm. I was done. And that was the first time in 17 years that I had called out to God that I'd even prayed one prayer. And I said, if you're real, if you're really there, mm-hmm. protect this baby inside of me. And if you give me a healthy baby, free from all the drugs I'm being forced to use, free from the beatings that to my body, a healthy baby, I will give her to you. And I made a bargain with God. And she was born a week overdue. And there was nothing wrong with her physically. She was a 7-pound, 11-ounce baby. She was perfectly healthy, and she even grabbed the scissors that the doctors were going to use to cut the cord as they were pulling her out. So funny. But I when she was born, I realized that God was real. God had answered my prayer. And so I saw God in a much different way. I saw God in a personal way. And I started developing this personal relationship with God outside of church. I wasn't in church. God delivered me from my situation. Wow. And all it took was me calling out to God. That's how I experienced my faith today.
5: My God, my God. That is beautiful. And if there's anyone listening today and you are at that place, I encourage you you can reach out to me. I'd be happy to pray with you. Or you can reach out. I will actually make sure that you have suicide. We have our prayer 800 number or phone number that you can reach 24/7. And I will make sure and share that out with you. But there's also a suicide. Obviously, you can call 911, but you can call 988. And that is a suicide and crisis lifeline. And press 2 if you need to speak with someone who's Spanish speaking. It's 24/7. There's a chat line, and you can learn more about that on their website as well. And then if you are listening and you said, you know, I want prayer right this moment, you can call Love Never Fails at 844-249-2698. We'll be right back. 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
5: And welcome back to Love Never Fails Radio. We are in the studio with Marjorie Saylor and just having a really candid discussion about the different perspectives that and different experiences that happen in this world of human trafficking. And, you know, I want to bring in again, you know, I think it's so important that everything that you are advocating for is being informed by your own experiences and by experiences of the 3,000 people that you've served over the last 11 years. What are some of the things that you are really passionate about in this season? I know there are a lot of bills that we've been working on. Maybe share with the listening audience some of the things that you're working on. And plus, too, I want people to hear about your trip to Paris. I think that's so cool that you were there. What were they talking about there? Like, what was the highlight from that trip?
0: Yeah. So, well, it was the first time out of the country for me, and it was a huge, it was actually kind of scary because I'd never left the country like that before. And, but it was such a beautiful experience, and it made me realize I need to do this more. But the reason that I was there was to meet with survivors from around the world. Mm-hmm. And we, there in Paris, France, CAP International and Space, CAP International and Space International, came together to host a survivor march, a world march for survivors. And in celebration of the 10th year French law, which we are calling the abolitionist law, in Paris, in France, in the nation of France. And so they are one of the more recent countries to adopt what we call the equality model, or what used to be known as the Nordic model, because it originated in Sweden in the 90s. But they have the most comprehensive version of it. And it is a policy framework that I've been working to get passed here in the States. And it focuses on prostitution and addresses trafficking in regard to how we see the prostituted individual versus the buyers and the traffickers. It holds the buyers and the perpetrators and traffickers accountable, but it gives an exit to survivors, mm-hmm. or victims of exploitation, and provides exit pathways. And so that's really what I am passionate about. Since 2015, you know, I've been fighting full decriminalization, which is the whole other side of this, where they want to take a complete hands-off approach to this issue. And it's okay to buy, it's okay to own a brothel, it's okay to sell sex. It's a complete hands-off approach. In any country that has that framework, they have an influx in trafficking. They have 50% increase in domestic violence rates in their country, and higher increase of rape cases. And so it's not legalization and decriminalization are not the models that we want to see happen. And so there's a worldwide effort to help people understand that prostitution is a form of gender-based violence, and you cannot have sex trafficking and you cannot have one without the other. They're inextricably linked, and the demand for sex is what fuels the industry. It's what fuels sex trafficking. Yeah. And so it was really beautiful to see. We had over 600 survivors from around the world.
5: Wow.
0: In this march. And I heard from a survivor, I got to meet her. Her name is Rosin Kitcher. And she's, I believe, in her 70s, late 70s. And she walked all across the nation of France. It took her 2 months to do it. Wow. And this was in 2014. And in 2016, 2 years later, they enacted the French law. And it was hugely because of her efforts advocating across the nation. And we asked her what made her do this. And her reply, and I'm going to get emotional, her reply was, "I just wanted to retrace everywhere that I had been sold." Mm. And it was so powerful. And I got to hug her. I got to meet her, even though I don't speak French. Mm. I was able to get translation with her, and I told her I'm taking this energy back to the U.S. with me. So it was very, very, very good. Yeah.
5: Very powerful. Wow. Yeah. Oh, gosh. Just beautiful. There's something about going back to that place, huh? Where, you know, the origin, the place where the harm was done. You know, the Bible says what, you know, what the enemy means for bad in Genesis 50:20, God uses for good. And, you know, I think you probably have similar feelings that the things that have been done, terrible things that have been done, have purpose, right? And so, wow, that's really, really inspiring. Are there any bills that you want to tell the listening audience about that they should keep a lookout for, or, you know, write about, or any ones that are top of mind? I know we've been working on, you know, education bills and the colleges and coalition bills, and gosh, lots going on.
0: Yes. Yes, we have, well, with the California Survivor Coalition here in the state of California, we have about 6 different bills that we're sponsoring. And one federal initiative that some of us are working on, and which would, you know, we have the Debt Bondage Repair Act that was passed several years ago, which helps victims of coerced debt fix their credit scores, but it doesn't go after the actual debt. So individuals are still having to file bankruptcy even after, you know, their credit score, it has been fixed. Mm-hmm. So we're working to address that and also address the tax side of it. So sometimes with coerced debt, you know, we, like, for example, in the strip club industry, you might make income off of that that goes into your traffickers' pockets, but then you're being forced to report income, or not. You're being forced to file taxes, and then you get income back, and then that income is then owed to the state at a later time, or to the IRS, but it was all done out of coercion. Right. So we're working to fix some of those loopholes too.
5: Nice.
0: Here, I'm trying to think of a significant bill right now that needs a lot of, I guess, I don't know. I can't think off the top of my head, Vanessa. I'm blanking right now.
5: Yeah. Well, all the ones that we're involved in, whether it's with Strickland, you know, the coalition, it seems like it's going in I think SB 1027, and then there's one with, you know, Maggie Krell, Assemblymember mm-hmm. Krell. That one is, I think, 1848. That's the education one. I mean, they all seem to be headed in the right direction. So we're feeling pretty good about this session. I feel pretty good.
0: Yeah, 1766. Yeah, so far everything that we're doing is going in the positive direction. They're either being passed through on consent, where we're not having to go and testify. It's just we've seen so much favor, and that wasn't like that a few years ago. It was a real fight. It was a real struggle. And now voices are being heard. Survivor voices are being brought to the table, and we're not having to barge through doors anymore and ask to be seated at these tables. It's amazing.
5: Yeah. Oh, I know what it was. The 18, I think it was 48 or 45. That's the child marriage one that we didn't sign on to as a California coalition, but we're still raising awareness about it. And I mean, that's just a shocking, I'm always just blown away that we have so many children as young as 10 years old being married off to adults in our state. Can you believe that? 35 states, I think it is.
0: 34, yes.
5: 34 states still have legal, of course, with parental consent or court consent, but it's like, in, you know, what kind of consent are we giving for a 10-year-old to be married to an adult? I'm like, when you know, I remember it was Rima Nashashimi who put me onto that, and I just, from Global Health, Global 365, I just was blown away. Anyway, I'm just so grateful.

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1: And welcome back to Love Never Fails Radio. We again are in the studio with Marjorie Saylor, and we are just having a great conversation about human trafficking and exploitation and some of the bills and mindsets that are running around here nationally and internationally. And so I wanted to invite you, if you are wanting to look at some of these bills that we have been mentioning, you can go to ai-advocate.org, and there you can query those, you know, enter into the search box any kind of human trafficking or you know, Strickland, or you know, different Krell, and up will pop the bills that we've been talking about today, to give you a little more insight on not only the bills themselves, but also what some of the survivors that we work with, their perspectives on those bills and the pros and cons of each. So check that out. How can people get involved with you, Marjorie, and support your work?
2: Well, I could give my email. It's probably the easiest way for people to get connected with me. I'm always checking my email.
1: Yeah. So please share that email.
2: Yes. So survivorsforvictims@gmail.com.
1: There you go. survivorsforvictims@gmail.com. Marjorie can, you know, would be a wonderful person to come and speak at one of your events, your galas, maybe prevention education. And certainly if you have concerns about any of the bills or you want to chat with her, you can reach out to her there at that email. That's, you know, really, I think one of the key things that we wanted to make sure people were aware is that, we here at LNF are just, you know, adamant that this fight must be led by Survivor Voice. And we are grateful to be able to, you know, acknowledge that you are one of our Journey for Freedom awardees this year, and you are leading the charge in so many of these very important areas. So we thank you and we honor you, Marjorie, for all that you're doing.
2: Thank you, Vanessa.
1: Yes. Also, there's a lot of other things going on in the community. Just to remind you, we have some walks coming up. We have some very special events. So on the 15th of May, at, I believe it's going to be at 6 o'clock, we are going to have the Unsilenced book reading. This is a book launch party that we are throwing in support of several survivors that committed their stories to this beautiful book, this collaboration called Unsilenced. 6 o'clock, May 15th at 1950 Broadway in Oakland. If you're around, please come by and hear from powerful leaders, survivor leaders such as Alicia Baker and LaWanda Marrero. And they will share their stories and we'll talk about this very important project. Also, if you're around June 13th, we are going to have our Freedom Walk. And by the way, you can find out more in case you didn't catch what I just said. You can go to loveneverfailsus.com/events. And there you will be able to also find details on our Freedom Walk, which is on June 13th. And that's at 10 a.m. at Fremont High School. And we are asking for sponsors. We are going, it's a beautiful time. We have our dancers come out. It's just an amazing time. And we walk around right on the International Boulevard. All of us, hundreds of us go out there. So you want to join us. You can find out information about both Unsilenced and the Freedom Walk and some other events I'm going to tell you about in just a second at loveneverfailsus.com/events. I also want to encourage you to come out to our Church Coalition quarterly meeting. It's going to be in person. And that's going to be on May 14th. It's from 4:30 to 6 p.m. at our Community Engagement Center in Hayward, which is 22580 Grand Street, Hayward, California. Come on down, 4:30 to 6 p.m. And lastly, if you are a golfer, I'm not, but I've gone every year and I have the cutest outfit for this year. But if you're a golfer and you want to take a swing at human trafficking, join us for our annual golf tournament at the Ruby Hill. And that's going to be on September the 14th. And again, you

0: 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Of course, I want to just thank Marjorie once again for being here. And as you are listening, maybe you've never heard it before, or perhaps you need to hear it again, but always want to remind you that you are loved.
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5: With SRN News, I'm Mary Rose. Iran's Revolutionary Guard Navy has warned of a heavy assault on one of the U.S. bases in the region if Iranian oil tankers or commercial vessels are attacked. Iranian state TV reported the warning a day after the U.S. struck two Iranian oil tankers. Meanwhile, Iran says it has arrested dozens linked to Iran's Revolutionary Guard. The head of the WHO is seeking to reassure residents of the Spanish island of Tenerife, worried about the anticipated arrival there of a hantavirus-stricken cruise ship. He issued a direct message to them Saturday, stressing that the virus is not another COVID. The MV Hondius has more than 140 passengers and crew on board, and it is headed to Spain's Canary Islands off the coast of West Africa. This is SRN News.
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12: Although God does not call all women to be married, according to 1 Corinthians 7, he gives some the gift of singleness. And although there are times when for God's own purposes he makes a woman barren or a husband so that no child can be born, it is still the norm, it is still the gift of God, his best gift to women to give them a child. Children are, after all, an inheritance from the Lord.
13: Welcome to Grace to You Weekend, the Bible teaching ministry of John MacArthur. I'm your host, Phil Johnson. Hannah was barren, but faithful to God, and ultimately God blessed her faith with a son. And that son, whom she named Samuel, would grow up to be one of the great heroes of the faith. Yet even more amazing is the fact that Hannah gave up the day-to-day responsibilities of raising Samuel. How then is she considered one of the great biblical examples of motherhood? As Mother's Day approaches, dive into Hannah's story here on Grace to You. John MacArthur is going to show you lessons from her life that every woman, not just moms, but every woman, can apply to her own life. The title of John's study, God's Design for a Successful Woman. And now with today's lesson, here's John.
12: It is fitting that we take another look at what God intends motherhood to be. The highest calling a woman will ever know. But when the Bible details the honor due to a mother, no more detail is given to anyone beyond Hannah. We meet her in 1 Samuel 1. Hannah, her name speaks of her beauty. It means grace, and indeed she is the emblem of the grace of womanhood. She became a mother by faith. She first appears, as 1 Samuel opens, as a childless woman. Then she becomes a mother, the mother of one of the greatest men who ever walked the earth, Samuel. And as you see the account of the birth of Samuel, you note the profile of a godly mother. As we are introduced to this story, I want us to note three things that profile a godly mother. She had a right husband relationship, she had a right heavenly relationship, and she had a right home relationship. Those three things stand out and profile her for us. First of all, let's consider her right husband relationship. And may I say that this is at the very outset essential for you to understand. The most important relationship in a family, in raising godly children, is not the relationship between the parents and the children, it's the relationship between the mother and the father. What you communicate to your children by your relationship dominates their thinking. They are learning about human relationships from the two of you. They are learning about virtue. They are learning about sin. They're learning about love, they're learning about forgiveness, they're learning about sympathy, they're learning about understanding, they're learning about compassion, they're learning about virtue, they're learning about honesty and integrity. They're watching, and far more important than your relationship to your child in the long run is the relationship you have to your spouse that's projected to your child. Secondly, as you profile a godly mother, she had a right heavenly relationship. Not only were things right between she and her husband, and by the way, there is no statement of any conflict in their union at all, no hint of any conflict. And a godly mother grows best in the soil of a godly, loving, supportive, sympathetic husband. But then she had a right heavenly relationship. She knew where to go with her problem, right to the Lord. And there are several virtues that come out of this aspect. First of all, she had a passion for the Lord's best. Just use the word passion. She had a passion for the Lord's best. What do we mean by that? She wanted a child. She desired a child because she wanted God's best. She wanted to honor and glorify God, and she knew the best gift of God's love ever given to a woman is a child. And what I'm saying to you is that a truly godly mother is not a reluctant mother, not a mother who finds a child an intrusion, not a mother who will postpone the birth of a child as long as possible so that child doesn't crowd her schedule and become upset when finding out that some contraception was ineffective. A truly godly mother, a woman with the heart of a mother, as God would give a mother a heart, is one who longs to have a child. So she was characterized by passion for God's best. Secondly, she was characterized by prayer. She knew where to go, and look at verse 9. Hannah rose after eating and drinking in Shiloh. Obviously, she'd perhaps eaten a little bit under the encouraging sympathy of her husband in verse 8. She now has completed that in Shiloh. Eli the priest was sitting on the seat by the doorpost of the temple of the Lord. The high priest is in the temple. She goes there. She came into the temple greatly distressed. Her soul was bitter, literally says. And she prayed to the Lord and wept bitterly. She is just crushed. And she made a promise, a vow, O Lord. And she goes on to make her vow. But notice this about this godly woman. She was a woman of prayer. It's a beautiful characteristic. She understood that God was the source of children. She understood that God alone could alter her sterility. Her distinctive virtue was her faith, constant faith. Verse 12, it came about as she continued praying before the Lord. Constant. She remained there. She stayed there. Her heart was broken. She was pouring out her prayers. This is the spirit of true prayer. She slipped into the sanctuary of God and she began to pour out her heart in honest, open faith, totally dependent on God and given to prayer. She knew it was God alone who would weave life in the womb, as Psalm 139 says. So her passion turned to prayer. This speaks of her right heavenly relationship. She knew where to go with her problems. Thirdly, she was a woman of promise, not only of passion and prayer, but would you look at verse 11? She made a vow, a promise, said, O Lord of hosts, if you will indeed look on the affliction, she saw childlessness as an affliction, of thy maidservant and remember me. Doesn't mean he didn't know who she was, but remember me in the sense of my longing for a child. And not forget thy maidservant, but wilt give thy maidservant a son. Here's the promise. Then I will give him to the Lord all the days of his life, and a razor shall never come on his head. That last little part was a Nazarite vow described in Numbers 6, 3 to 6. If a Jew wanted to take a vow of total consecration to God, he would not cut his hair, no concern for physical appearance, not drink the wine and the strong drink, abstaining from the banquetings and the celebrations and all of that, living an austere, consecrated, God-centered life. Many Jews took a Nazarite vow for a short period of time. Three of them in the scripture were lifelong Nazarites: Samson, John the Baptist, and this child, Samuel. This is her promise, to present her child to God. That's the essence of a godly mother. While praying for a child, she prays for that child, not for a wrong reason, but a right reason, to turn that child back to God from where the child came. So Hannah made her promise. The next thing we see about Hannah was her purity. Eli was the high priest, but I got to tell you, he was really a lousy high priest. And nothing could be said about his discernment either. Came about when she was praying continually before the Lord, Eli was watching her mouth. And she was speaking in her heart. She wasn't speaking out loud, it says in verse 13, only her lips were moving. Have you ever had that experience where you're really talking in your heart, but your lips are moving, though not a sound was heard? So Eli thought she was drunk. Isn't he discerning? Now, I don't know anything about my discernment as relative to other people or to Eli's, but I'll tell you, I think I know the difference between a drunk and a woman broken in prayer. So Eli decided to play the spiritual role. How long will you make yourself drunk? Put away your wine from you, he says to her. Hannah, so gracious, and answered and said, no, my Lord, I'm a woman oppressed in spirit. I have drunk neither wine nor strong drink, but I have poured out my soul before the Lord. You misjudge me. Do not consider your maidservant as a worthless woman. That tells us a little bit about drinking wine or strong drink and its relationship to worthlessness regarding women. That's an Old Testament attitude. Don't consider me like that. I have spoken until now out of my great concern and my provocation. Then Eli, hearing such a lucid answer, answered and said, go in peace, and may the God of Israel grant your petition that you've asked of him. It's sort of a mild apology, but he mistook her for being drunk. Don't think your maidservant a worthless woman, literally a son of Belial. I'm not that kind of person. She was a virtuous woman. Like the woman of Proverbs 12:4 and 31:10, she was a woman of virtue. The next one we see in terms of characteristics comes in verse 18. I love this. And she said, responding to Eli, let your maidservant find favor in your sight. So the woman went her way and ate, and her face was no longer sad. She could eat now, and she wasn't sad. You say, why? I'll tell you why. Because she had patient faith. She had patient faith. She gave it to God. What else could she do? She wasn't about to remain frustrated. This is true faith. True faith doesn't pray, oh God, here's my problem, walk away in utter frustration. That's really doubt. Faith says, here it is, God, and walks away and is no longer sad. That's trust. I trust you. Very much the mark of a godly mother, one who totally trusts God. She casts her burden on God, and that's the end of it. She walks away, she eats, she is no longer sad. There's another thing about this woman that I have to talk to you for a moment about. Chapter 2, verses 1 to 10. Hannah prayed and said, verse 1, my heart exalts in the Lord, my horn is exalted in the Lord, my mouth speaks boldly against my enemies. Because I rejoice in thy salvation, there is no one holy like the Lord. Indeed, there is no one besides thee, nor is there any rock like our God. And she goes on like that, clear down through verse 10. Praise, thanks, exaltation. Oh, this is a woman of praise. This is a woman with a thankful heart. A godly mother is known by her praise. That's the pattern. She has a right relationship with her husband. They share worship. They share love. They share deep feeling. She has a right relationship with heaven. Her passions are God's passions. She is a woman of prayer. She is a woman of faith. She is a woman of purity. She is a woman of promise. She's a woman of praise. And finally, she had a right home relationship. Go back to verse 21 of chapter 1. She had a right home relationship. And this is with reference to the child in verse 21. Then the man Elkanah went up with all his household to offer to the Lord the yearly sacrifice and pay his vow. He's into his routine, and he's a faithful guy. And he gathers the whole household, and up they go. Verse 22, here we come to it. Hannah did not go up. She didn't go. For she said to her husband, I will not go up until the child is weaned. Now, wait a minute. That's a couple of years, Hannah. 3 years. I don't know exactly how long Hannah nursed little Samuel, but several years, surely. I won't go. It was only about a 2 or 3 week trip at the longest to go up there and be there for a week, traveling there, traveling back. It's less than 200 miles from one end of Palestine to the other. She wouldn't go. She wouldn't go at all. Why? She was dedicated to the child. When God gave the child, she was dedicated to the child. Back up to verse 19 and let's see how it all started. They arose early in the morning and worship before the Lord. Husband and wife, worshiping in the morning. Isn't that beautiful? Together, worshiping the Lord. They returned to their house in Ramah. Elkanah had relations with Hannah, his wife, and the Lord remembered her. And it came about in due time after Hannah had conceived, she gave birth to a son. She named him Samuel, saying, because I have asked him of the Lord. Samuel means heard by God. And boy, once that child came, Hannah said, this is the child of my passion. This is the child of my vow. I will not forsake my time with this child. I won't leave this child for several weeks. I won't take this little child along and make it uncomfortable because they would necessarily walk. Child needs sleep, and the child needs the gentleness of home, the quietness of a nursing environment. Boy, it's a long way from what we see today, isn't it? Women having babies and a couple of months later, slamming the baby in some care center and taking off for the job. Not Hannah. Totally committed to stay in the home until that little life was trained, until that little life was nursed and loved and cherished, wanting to speak to that little one of the truth of God, preparing for the time when the little one would be deposited in the temple itself. The child must have been at least 3 years old. Those were such important times. The little one learning from his mother and loved by his mother. No doubt she took the injunction of Deuteronomy and taught that little one all the time the things of the Lord. So necessary. Give yourself to the child. Such a child was a man named John Stiles, the product of a godly mother. Listen to his sentiments. I have worshiped in churches and chapels. I have prayed in the busy street. I have sought my God and have found him where the waves of his ocean beat. I have knelt in the silent forest in the shade of some ancient tree, but the dearest of all my altars was at my mother's knee. I have listened to God in his temple. I've caught his voice in the crowd. I have heard him speak where the breakers were booming long and loud, where the winds play soft in the treetops. My God has talked to me, but I have never heard him clearer than I did at my mother's knee. The things in my life that are worthy were born in my mother's breast and breathed into mine by the wonder of the love her life expressed. The years that have brought me to manhood have taken her far from me, but memory keeps me from straying too far from my mother's knee. God, make me the man of her vision and purge me of selfishness. God, keep me true to her standards and help me to live to bless. God, hallow the holy impress of the days that used to be and keep me a pilgrim forever to the shrine at my mother's knee. Such was the testimony of Samuel in the years that Hannah dedicated herself to him. No higher calling on the face of the earth in human life than that kind of devotion from a mother to a child. She not only dedicated herself to the child, but secondly, she dedicated her child to the Lord. Verse 24, when she had weaned him, she took him up with her, along with a three-year-old bull and one ephah of flour and a jug of wine, and brought him to the house of the Lord in Shiloh, although the child was young. They slaughtered the bull and brought the boy to Eli, and she said, O my Lord, as your soul lives, my Lord, I am the woman who stood here beside you praying to the Lord. For this boy I prayed, and the Lord has given me my petition, which I asked of him. So I have also dedicated him to the Lord. As long as he lives, he is dedicated to the Lord. And he worshiped the Lord there. What a scene. She sought nothing from him. She sought not that he have some great career in some big field and be famous or make a lot of money so that she could brag about him. She sought not that he should be put in a situation where he could make sure he had enough to care for her in her old age. No, she gave that child away to God. Never, though, did she drop her responsibility for him. Look at chapter 2, verse 18. Now Samuel was ministering before the Lord as a boy wearing a linen ephod. In other words, he was girded like a priest would be dressed. As a little boy, his whole life was ministering before the Lord. And his mother would make him a little robe, verse 19, and bring it to him from year to year when she would come up with her husband to offer the yearly sacrifice. Then Eli would bless Elkanah and his wife and say, May the Lord give you children from this woman in place of the one she dedicated to the Lord. And they went to their own home, and the Lord visited Hannah, and she conceived and gave birth to three sons and two daughters. And the boy Samuel grew before the Lord. She never really let go of her responsibility. Every time she came with a new little robe for her growing Samuel. That's the result of godly mothering, and that's the insight that you never stop being mother, no matter how old they become. God blessed her. To be a godly mother involves a right husband relationship, a right heavenly relationship, and a right home relationship. Hannah had all of that. God honored it, and she gives us a model to follow. In closing, let me ask a couple of questions. What does this say, and how do we apply this? First of all, ask yourself, are you a godly mother? Are you a godly mother? Are you preparing to be a godly mother? Are you, if you are already older, preparing younger women to be godly mothers? And to men, I say, are you creating the environment in which your wife's godliness can have its best effect? And are you raising sons who will lead their wives to be godly mothers? And to you young people, I say, are you honoring your mother? Are you obeying your mother? If God has given you a godly mother, God has given you the best of gifts. None of them are perfect, but when they love the Lord Jesus Christ and have passed that on to you, they have given you the greatest thing they could give. Are you thankful? And there are some who say, my mother was not godly. Are you praying for her? Are you praying for her and asking God's Spirit somehow to bring you under the influence of a godly woman who can show you the things your mother never showed you? The hope for our society really rests in what happens in the next generation, and that is so much in the hands of godly women.
14: You're listening to Grace to You Weekend, the Bible teaching ministry of John MacArthur. John's current series is titled, God's Design for a Successful Woman. Now, if you're a man, a husband, listening to this series, perhaps you're wondering what role you have in all of this. What can you do to help your wife be a godly mother and cultivate the godly virtues that John talked about today? Well, John had some practical thoughts along those lines. Let's listen to them now.
15: That's a really important question, and I think we have to start by saying this. If women want to be godly wives, if they want to be godly mothers, if they want to cultivate godly virtues that that bring about healthy marriages, healthy families, and advance the kingdom, they've got to stop taking their cues from the culture, from the world around them, because it's going to send all kinds of corrupted messages. Since the fall, when man was cursed and woman was cursed, Genesis says there's conflict. The man is overbearing in his rule. The woman is trying to fight for her own position and power in the relationship. So you have conflict. That conflict is just innate to being fallen. The only thing that's going to overrule that conflict is the power of Christ and the power of the Holy Spirit in two people living to be obedient to the Word of God and to love Christ with all their heart, soul, mind, and strength. And that can happen, and then marriage becomes the grace of life. It becomes the kind of bliss that God ordained it to be. But what happens today, even among Christian women, is they start trying to conform to what the culture tells them. That they're more worried about their face and their form. They're worried about their style and their wardrobe. They're worried about what other people see on the outside instead of being concerned about the hidden part of the heart where a woman's real beauty lies. She needs to seek to be pleasing to God in every sense. And then being pleasing to God will become pleasing to her husband and pleasing to her children. Simply read the Word of God, find out how God in His Word ordains a woman to be, to live, and to fulfill her responsibilities. Follow that path, and that's the path to blessing and satisfaction and joy.
16: 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God's Word has a lot to say about being a godly woman. 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And then be back next week as John MacArthur begins a series on the incredible blessings you have in Christ, titled Richer Than You Think. It's another half hour of unleashing God's truth, one verse at a time, on Grace to You Weekend.
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21: 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Well, if I'm down there by myself, I have a right to be afraid. But notice what David said. He said, "But I don't have to fear evil. It's scary. But I don't have to fear evil." Why? 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

0: It's springtime in Odyssey. Flowers are blooming, grass is growing. There's a sense that the world is coming alive again. You'd have to have your head buried in the sand not to notice it. Or perhaps have your eyes glued to the miniature screen of a portable Verminoids video game. Such is the case with my older brother, Barrett. And speaking of case, it was Barrett and his Verminoids game that gave me my very first case. Who am I? Emily Jones, private investigator. Or Private Eye, as some call us. So back to Barrett and his Verminoids game, because that's where my story begins.
1: Oh, that's it! Yeah, almost there! I got it! I got it! No, wait a minute. I didn't get it. I did get it! I got it! I beat the level! Woohoo!
2: Hey, Barrett, why are you still inside? You know, you're going to turn into a mushroom if you don't get some sunlight.
1: Yeah, but Dad, I just beat this incredibly hard level on my portable Verminoids game. I'm about to enter the final chapter, the Drool Bats of Valmanor.
2: What?
1: If I can get 3 more power cells, I may be able to acquire Brute Cleaver, the magic blade of Kareem Liddell, bane of all Drool Bats. Ha!
2: Okay. Now I know you have to get outside and away from that game.
3: Simon, the neighbor's dog got into the trash again. I just spent the last 15 minutes cleaning it up on the side yard.
2: Yeah, I'll talk to them about it later. First, I want to mow the lawn and get rid of some of those weeds. And Barrett here is going to trim the hedge for me.
1: I am?
2: Yeah.
1: But I just trimmed it last...
2: Yeah, last summer.
1: It looks good. Hi.
2: Yeah. Get on with it, son.
1: But my game, Dad, my game!
2: We'll still be waiting for you when you are done. Hey, do you hear that?
1: What?
2: I can hear the hedge calling your name. It's saying, come and bring that great electric hedge trimmer, bane of all that is untrimmed and untidy.
1: That's not funny, Dad.
2: Hey, wait a minute. And I give you this, Hedge Bane the Horrible, half of my chocolate energy bar. It will aid you in mustering up all of your strength.
1: Mustering my strength.
2: Yeah.
1: Got it.
2: Have fun.
0: Barrett went out to the backyard where Dad was mowing the lawn and Mom was working in the garden. He took one look at the hedge trimmer and the size of the hedge and did what any kid like Barrett would do. He gave up immediately and hid behind the large oak tree to play the next level of his Verminoids game.
1: All right, sweet victory. Ouch! Hey, where did these ants come from?
0: Okay, you have to pay attention here because 2 things are about to happen. First, I walk up with my faithful sidekick, Matthew Parker.
1: I'm not your faithful sidekick. You called me over to look at that nest.
0: Right, faithful sidekick.
1: I am not.
0: Just let me get on with the story. So, Matthew and I walk up, and when I call Barrett's name, he tries to hide his Verminoids game under a small pile of leaves next to him. Check it out.
4: Hey, Barrett!
1: Oh! Hey! Hey, Matthew.
4: Hey.
0: I thought you were supposed to be trimming the hedge.
1: I am trimming it. Well, I'm scouting out the area first. You know, seeing what needs to get trimmed. What about you? Weren't you supposed to be doing something for Mom?
0: Cleaning the flower beds. I finished that a long time ago. Matthew and I are going into the woods to check out something really awesome.
1: Yeah, well, have fun with that.
0: You want to come see? It's really cool.
1: I'm busy.
0: With what? Scratching ant bites and playing Verminoids?
1: I'm not playing Verminoids. Who said I was playing Verminoids?
0: Well, I couldn't help but notice the concave indentations in your thumbs. About the size of the buttons on your game, I would think.
1: Yeah, well, my thumbs haven't puffed out since I was playing earlier. A lot earlier. Like, nowhere near to the present. And it takes thumbs a while to, repuff.
0: Yeah.
4: Wow, how did you even see that, Emily? I was still back at the ant-biting part.
0: Basic powers of observation. So, Barrett, you want to see what we found in the woods or not?
2: Hey, Barrett, have you started trimming the hedge yet?
1: Yeah. I mean, no, actually. Emily wants to show me something in the woods. I'll be right back.
2: Okay, but make it quick. I really want that hedge trimmed today. And not today somewhere in the world. Today, my time.
1: That's an affirmative.
2: Thank you.
1: Now let's get out of here.
4: Well, I hope this is good. Like a crashed spaceship or a nest of radioactive snakes.
5: I think verminoids is warping your brain.
4: I wasn't playing verminoids!
5: The subconscious mind has a tendency to manipulate even casual conversation.
1: Huh?
0: Quiet, you two. We're almost there. See it?
4: See what?
0: That raccoon's nest inside the log, just over there. It has baby raccoons in it. I think they're newborn.
4: Cool. Where? All I see is an old French fry carton.
0: Don't get too close. Mother raccoons get very protective of their babies.
4: Is she even in there?
5: Probably. I'll bet she's deeper in the log, sleeping.
4: Sleeping? In the middle of the day?
5: Sure. They're nocturnal. They forage for food at night.
0: Well done, Matthew. I didn't know you were such an expert on raccoons.
5: Yeah, I know a little about a lot of things. Sometimes I can almost feel my brain flex.
4: All right. It's been lovely, really. But I think I ought to head back now and play, I mean, trim that hedge, or something. Thank you for the nature walk, Mr. and Mrs. Sherlock Einstein.
5: Sherlock Einstein? You are so confused. Which comes from...
4: It's not from playing verminoids, which I wasn't playing under the tree.
5: I was going to say that it comes from not studying at school.
4: Oh, right. Well, okay. So, bye-bye. So long. Thanks for the distraction. It's been, unbelievable. A real life changer.
5: Your brother is,
0: Yeah, I know. It was no surprise that when we returned to the backyard, the hedge still hadn't been trimmed. It was also no surprise to find Barrett under the tree. What was a surprise was that he was pacing around and talking to himself.
5: I'm sorry, Em, but I think the cheese has finally slipped off your brother's cracker.
4: This can't be happening. This just can't be happening.
0: What's wrong, Barrett?
4: Nothing. Not a thing.
5: You lost your verminoids game.
4: What? How do you know that? I mean, if I had been playing it in the first place, which I wasn't.
5: I noticed that your thumbs were repuffed.
0: Nicely observed. So, Barrett, why don't you just own up to it? You were playing the game, and now you've lost it.
4: All right, fine. Yes, I admit it. I was playing verminoids. But when I came back from our little field trip, it was gone. Do you hear me? It's gone!
0: Calm down, Barrett. Hand-operated computer games don't just disappear.
4: Do you know how long I've worked to get where I am on that game? Do you have any idea what it means to lose something so precious?
0: Okay, take it easy. Let's just look around for any clues about what happened. There used to be a lot of leaves here. Something disturbed the area.
4: It was me. I was tearing the place apart looking for my game.
0: Yeah, but look at the footprints in the dirt. Here and here. See? The prints have a star logo on the tread. Those are Starburst shoes. And if I'm not very much mistaken...
4: Let me look. Hey! Leg on my foot!
5: Nope, no star on the bottom.
4: I could have told you that. Starburst shoes are very last season. Hey, wait a minute. You know who wears shoes like that?
2: Hey, Barrett, Nelson Swanson was just over here looking for you. He said he had something to show you.
4: Nelson!
2: Funny thing, I couldn't help but notice that the hedges are, shall we say, untouched.
4: Oh, yeah, sorry, Dad. Uh-huh. Don't worry, I'm on it.
2: You know, you're killing your day. If you just got the job done, you could get on with other things.
4: Yeah, I know, and I will, honest.
2: Okay, well, I'll see you a little later.
4: Nelson!
0: Wait just a minute, Barrett. Don't jump to conclusions.
4: I don't have to jump. The conclusion is right there in front of my face. That shoe print. Nelson stole my verminoids game.
0: Just hold on, Barrett. All we really have here is a shoe print. It's circumstantial evidence.
4: No, Emily. What you have here is a solved mystery. Excuse me.
0: Hey, where are you going?
4: I'm going to have a talk with Nelson.
0: He worries me when it gets like that. Matthew, you follow Barrett and see where this Nelson lead goes. I'll stay here and go over the crime scene again.
5: Right. But don't solve the case without me.
0: I wouldn't dream of it.
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7: I have to submit my best articles to the Parliament press editors.
6: But another student's in the way.
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6: And when a hallway incident starts rumors?
7: I heard Von's a total bully. He pushed a girl down in the hallway yesterday.
4: That was me.
9: If Von's banned from the middle school grounds, Zoe gets the position on the magazine.
6: Will the truth come to light? 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
4: Well, I'll be. If it isn't Nelson Swanson himself, laying in his dad's hammock as if he didn't have a care in the world. And what's that he's playing with?
10: Oh, hi, Barrett. Guess what?
4: Guess what? Yeah, I could do that. I'll guess that you're playing Verminoids.
1: Wait, Barrett, hold on.
10: Hi, Matthew. Look, I'm trying to vanquish a drool bat.
4: Oh, yes, I can see that. I vanquished a few in my lifetime. Vanquished quite a few, in fact.
10: That's why I was looking for you a little earlier.
4: I bet you were.
10: I wanted to ask you about power cells in Feswig's castle.
4: Like, maybe how to steal some?
10: Steal some?
4: Like you stole my Verminoids game?
10: Like I stole... What?
4: Like you stole my Verminoids game!
10: I stole your Verminoids game.
4: Yes.
10: Me.
4: Who else am I talking to?
10: Me.
4: Exactly.
11: This could go on for hours.
10: You're joking, right?
4: What? Joking? Nelson, do you think I don't have eyes in my head?
11: I'm sure there's a rational explanation for this. Nelson, where did you get this game?
10: According to Barrett, I stole it.
4: See? I told you so. Confession's good for the soul, Nelson. I'm proud of you for admitting that you have a problem. Now just give me back my game and I'll be on my way.
10: Barrett, you have to listen very carefully to what I'm about to say. Ready?
4: Go for it.
10: I did not steal your game. I bought it yesterday with money I earned doing yard work around the neighborhood.
4: Oh, boy. Here we go again. Man, this is so textbook. Denial, denial, denial. Shame is a prison, Nelson, and you aren't inmate.
11: Nelson, can I see your game for just a second?
10: Sure.
4: Matthew, what are you doing?
11: When you first buy Verminoids, you have to log into their website and register a unique identification name that can't be changed. The login here is set for... Nelson Swanson. See? There's no doubt about it. This game is absolutely his.
4: Oh. I see. I forgot about that login thingy.
10: Can I have my game back now?
11: Sure, Nelson. Here you go.
10: Thanks.
4: Well... You know, this should teach us all a very important lesson. Don't you think? Never, under any circumstances, jump to conclusions. It's a valuable tip for life, yes, sir?
11: Okay, we're leaving now.
10: Good idea.
4: I can't believe you thought he was a thief.
11: Right. Let's go, oh great detective.
7: While Barrett made a fool of himself over at Nelson's, I stayed back to look over the scene. The most obvious thing was that the leaves that had been there in abundance earlier were now gone. But something else caught my eye.
11: Hi, Emily. Any luck?
7: Maybe. How about you guys?
11: Barrett?
4: I think I should probably just be quiet for a while.
7: Really? Nice work, Matthew.
11: Thanks. What are you looking at?
7: Ants.
11: Ants?
7: See the line of them down there? I think this is where the anthill was. I suspect it was under the leaves that are now gone. You were bitten by ants earlier, right, Barrett?
11: You can just nod your head.
4: Mm-hmm.
7: And did you see the anthill?
11: I think you're going to have to answer out loud.
4: I didn't see any hill, but I sure felt some ants.
7: That's the point. There was an anthill here at the base of the tree, but look at the gouge marks around where it was.
11: This whole area looks like it was completely annihilated by something powerful and low to the ground. Something like...
4: A lawnmower!
7: More than likely.
4: Oh, no! But that means... Dad!
7: Wait, Barrett. He really didn't learn anything about jumping to conclusions, did he? We better hurry.
2: Well, I guess that just about does it.
1: Dad,
4: Dad!
2: Oh, hey, Barrett. Son, I'm looking at my hedges and noticing that they're pretty much the same length and shape as they were this morning.
1: Yeah. Dad, sorry. I really am going to get around to it,
2: but... You need to get around to it now.
7: Hey, Dad.
2: Oh, hey, Matthew.
5: Hi, Mr. Jones.
1: I'll do the hedges, I promise. But, can I look in the lawnmower bag?
2: What? All right, now what's going on?
7: His Verminoids game is gone, Dad. He was playing it under the tree and...
1: Emily!
7: What?
2: Verminoids again. Well, I guess that works out well then.
1: Why?
2: Because you're banned from playing for a week.
1: What?
2: Shall we make it 2 weeks?
1: But, let's talk about this.
7: Barrett, there's no point in haggling over something you don't have. Can we open the mulching bag on the mower, Dad?
2: Why?
7: His game may be in there.
2: Really? You think I hit it with the lawnmower? Well, I'm sure I would have heard something.
7: Mind if we look, just in case?
2: Yeah, well, be my guest.
1: Oh, no. I can't look.
5: Then close your eyes, Barrett. This won't be pretty.
1: No.
7: Nothing.
1: Nothing? Well, that's great. Right? Isn't that great?
7: Wait a minute.
5: Hide your eyes again, Barrett.
7: What's this?
2: That is what's left of a yogurt cup.
1: Can I open my eyes yet?
5: You're good, Barrett. Yogurt cup.
2: Yeah, I've run over a few pieces of trash in the yard today. It's Mr. Farrell's dog again. I am going to have to talk to him about it. I also got what was left of that power bar I gave you earlier, Barrett.
1: Oh. Whew.
7: Wait a minute. I think I can solve part of this mystery.
5: Which part?
7: About the trash. It's probably not the neighbor's dog.
2: Well, why do you say that?
7: Didn't Mom say she found the trash knocked over earlier this morning?
2: She did.
7: And I happen to know that the Farrell's dog is a golden retriever. See? The teeth marks on this yogurt cup are too small for that dog.
5: Then...
7: It's our mama raccoon.
2: A raccoon! Well, that makes perfect sense.
1: Look, this is all good news for the mystery of our trash, but where's my game?
5: I know. Mama raccoon stole your game.
1: Really? Well, let's go get it.
7: Wait, no.
1: What now?
7: Raccoons forage at night, so your game went missing at the wrong time.
1: Then where is it? If Nelson didn't take it, or the lawnmower didn't eat it, did the ants carry it down inside their little anthill?
7: Probably not, but... That's it! The anthill! Guys, follow me back to the tree!
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1: What are you looking for? We've already searched everywhere under the tree.
7: I don't want to look under it. I want to look in it.
1: My video game climbed up that tree? Now you're getting silly.
7: No, look there.
2: Wait a minute, Emily. Yeah, I see what you're talking about.
1: It's a bird's nest. A big bird's nest.
2: Yeah, it looks like a crow's nest to me. And they have been all over the place today.
1: Is it? I mean, that's great. So?
7: Barrett, you said you ate half of Dad's energy bar before you came outside, right?
1: Yeah, chocolate. Kind of messy, but I ate the whole thing.
7: And then you played Verminoids under this tree.
1: Yeah.
7: Now look what's left of the anthill. Those gouge marks. The lawnmower didn't do that. A crow did it. They like ants. And my guess is that the crow smelled the chocolate from your fingers that wound up on the game and
1: took it back to its nest.
7: Yes.
2: Look, he's up there. I can see him.
1: Crows can carry something that size?
7: Sure.
5: The crow probably thought it was a big nut or something.
7: That's right. Oh, wait a minute. Do you know what crows do with nuts?
4: Don't tell me he's up there eating my game.
5: Oh, it's worse than that. First, they try to crack them open with their beaks, and if that doesn't work, they fly really high and drop it onto something hard.
4: What? There it goes!
7: And it's got the game!
4: After it!
2: I am never going to get that hedge trimmed.
4: Where's he going?
7: The street. He's going to drop it on...
4: No!
7: The street.
5: Oops.
4: My game!
7: Wait, Barrett, a car is coming.
4: It's Mom! Stop, Mom! My game!
5: Oh, this is bad.
3: Hey, everybody!
4: My game!
3: Wait, what's wrong? What happened? Did I hit something?
4: My game!
2: Oh, hey, honey.
3: What's going on here?
7: You ran over his Verminoid's game.
3: But what was it doing in the middle of the road?
7: It's a long story.
3: No, I don't understand.

0: see how smart that crow was? I think it knew Mom was coming. They dropped things under cars to help break them open.
1: Emily, honey, I don't think your brother is enjoying your appreciation of nature.
2: No. It's going to take me forever to get back to the level I was on.
3: Actually, it won't.
2: It won't?
3: No. Because you won't be getting another game. It has become way too important to you, Barrett. You've stalled, lied, falsely accused a friend, neglected your responsibilities. I think we're going to have to readjust your priorities. Now, about that hedge.
2: The hedge. Right, Dad. I'm on it.
3: Okay. But I will say that I am impressed, Emily. You did some excellent detective work today.
0: Thanks, Dad.
3: Oh, and you too, Matthew.
2: Yep, the regular Mr. and Mrs. Sherlock Einstein.
3: Hedge.
2: Go on.
0: And so ended my very first case, the one that began my career as Emily Jones' private investigator.
2: And our new company.
0: And our new company, the Jones and Parker Detective Agency. Mystery is our middle name.
2: Wait a minute, you just made that up.
0: Yeah, so?
2: But mystery isn't our middle name. Technically, detective is the middle name because it's in the middle of the name.
0: Well, we can't be the Jones and Parker Mystery Agency.
2: I didn't say we should. But if you're going to come up with a motto, you should at least talk it over with your partner.
0: Sidekick.
2: Partner?
0: Let it go, Matthew. Cue the theme music.
2: Whoa, we have theme music?
4: Let's hope we'll get to hear more mysteries featuring the Jones and Parker Detective Agency. And speaking of mysteries, I'm going to give you one to solve. Ready? What did you learn from today's show? Maybe it's a watched hedge never trims, or a video game in the hand is worth two in the bushes. Well, I think I'll let you investigate this one for yourself. But here's a clue. Check out Proverbs 15:19 in your Bible. 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The address is Adventures in Odyssey, Colorado Springs, Colorado, 80995. 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
2: 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Annuities, they're designed to spread payments out over 10 or 20 years. For many of you in need of money today, this simply does not work. If you have a structured settlement and you want cash now, call CBC Settlement Funding. Here's the number.
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6: SRN News, I'm Mary Rose. Iran's Revolutionary Guard Navy has warned of a heavy assault on one of the U.S. bases in the region if Iranian oil tankers or commercial vessels are attacked. Iranian State TV reported the warning a day after the U.S. struck two Iranian oil tankers. Meanwhile, Bahrain said it has arrested dozens linked to Iran's Revolutionary Guard. The Persian Gulf country hosts the U.S. Navy's regional headquarters. The head of the WHO is seeking to reassure residents of the Spanish island of Tenerife, worried about the anticipated arrival there of a hantavirus-stricken cruise ship. He issued a direct message to them Saturday, stressing that the virus is not COVID, another COVID, and the MV Hondius has more than 140 passengers and crew on board, and it's headed to Spain's Canary Islands tomorrow morning.
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8: Welcome to Living on the Rock Radio with Pastor Israel Labson. Here you will hear teaching that will challenge you to a deeper walk with Jesus. Whatever place you are in your understanding of God's plan for your life, you will grow closer by listening. No shame, no guilt, and no condemnation. But you will be challenged to a closer walk with God. Now, here's Pastor Israel with today's teaching.
9: Turn your Bibles to Daniel chapter 6. We're going to be reading verses 10 to 12. And we begin a series called The Discipline of Thanksgiving. Let me begin by asking us some very basic questions this morning. This is very basic this morning with regards to the common life experiences we have. And you can just answer this in your minds, okay? You know, don't have to nudge the person next to you and say, I know the answer to this. Okay, just say, answer this in